0: have more active seasons, more active fire behavior.
1: She says this year is shaping up similar to 2024's record-breaking season when more than 1.9 million acres burned. Whitney Tayer, a public information officer working on the Akawa Butte Fire, a top priority fire in Central Oregon, says it feels like the state could be in for a marathon of a fire season. For NPR News, I'm Catherine Sterren-Martinez in Bend, Oregon.
2: Scientists have discovered that a cove in Brazil's Ilha Grande Bay is a nursery for pregnant black-tip sharks, leading to conservation efforts. Brazil is a major market for shark meat, but sharks face extinction threats from overfishing and climate change. Conservationists hope ecotourism can provide an alternative income for the community. This is NPR News.
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5: This is Fresh Air. I'm Terry Gross. One of the last actions of the extremist left-wing groups with roots in the 1960s was the Brinks robbery of 1981. Two militant groups, one an offshoot of the Weather Underground, the other an offshoot of the Black Panthers, robbed a Brinks armored truck carrying over $1.5 million. It ended in a shootout in which one security guard and two police officers were killed. Judith Clark was a getaway driver who was sentenced to 75 years to life. It meant leaving behind her 11-month-old daughter. That daughter, Harriet Clark, is my guest. She's just published a novel that draws from her own experiences being raised by her grandparents and visiting her mother in prison every weekend for most of the 37 years her mother was incarcerated. It required traveling about an hour from New York City to Bedford Hills Correctional Facility, a maximum security prison for women. Harriet knew her mother would never get out, but she did get out after being granted clemency and released on parole in 2019. Harriet Clark's new novel is called The Hill, a reference to the prison in the novel being on top of a hill. It's her first novel. She received the Paris Review's Plimpton Prize and has received fellowships from the Iowa Writers' Workshop and the Wallace Stegner Program. Harriet Clark, welcome to Fresh Air, and congratulations on the book. You're an incredible writer, and I'm glad that you wrote this.
6: It is an absolute trip and thrill to be speaking with you, and I'm so grateful to be on the show. Thank you.
5: I'm honored to hear you say that. I want to start with a reading that I think will help set up your story and your mother's story. And this is from pretty early in the book, when Susanna, the child, the main character, is leaving the dentist's office with her grandfather, and her grandfather has just had one of his teeth capped. So this is as they're leaving.
6: My mother had robbed a bank, the first woman said. No, the second woman said. My mother had expropriated funds for the purpose of revolutionary struggle. The woman's tone suggested that she was possibly defending my mother and possibly mocking her. When my grandfather emerged dazed and swollen, it did not seem right to press for explanation. But he must have heard what the woman said, or the anesthesia must have caused his mind to wander, because on the drive home he spoke to me for the first time about my mother's crime. A misguided attempt, he called it, to steal from the rich and give to the poor. Then an elaborate explanation of the insurance mechanisms of banks, and further clarification that many people had money in banks, not just the rich. When this lecture got into the weeds, he shifted gears into another regarding imperialism, racism, militarism, also materialism, all the things, he said, that he and my mother opposed, and that, he assured me, I opposed as well. His face was very close to the steering wheel. Your mother took it too far.
5: How old were you when you first learned why your mother was in prison? How was it explained to you?
6: I don't have a memory of coming into awareness of my mother's crime. It must have been explained to me, but I don't recall who explained it. My mother made clear from when I was very young that she was in prison because she had been part of something that cost three men their lives. So I think I knew from before I even knew what I knew that people had died and that my mother was in prison because of that. And she, in that sense, always raised me to understand that in some ways she was guilty and that was why she was in prison and that she would always be there. But I'm not actually sure who explained to me the details of the crime.
5: When you found out that she was part of a revolutionary group and that the robbery was supposed to support the revolutionary cause, what did you make of that? Did you know enough about politics when you learned that? Did you know enough about radical movements and where this robbery fit in?
6: Yes and no. Unlike Susanna, I continued to have a relationship to the women in my mother's collective. I had a half-sister, and so I returned to that collective every 3 weeks for the weekend. And they were still very actively political. And so I did grow up inside a far more political atmosphere than Susanna does. She's really in the aftermath of politics. And I grew up inside active organizing. So I think I did understand something about the particular movements and commitments they had. But again, you know, for 40 years, every conversation I ever had with my mother occurred in a crowded room that was surveyed by officers or on a phone line that was recorded. And so we didn't have the privacy to talk about some of the things that might have been hardest to talk about. And for most of my life, you know, my mother had to make prison a place I wanted to come to. You know, our visits had to be enjoyable. And so in that sense, too, it was very rare that we were sitting there getting into the nitty-gritty of her crime, especially when I was young. You know, fundamentally, she was trying to play with me and have fun with me and let me feel close to her.
5: Would you describe how the prison looked to you as a child?
6: I think fundamentally the prison looked to me like a hill. It's hard for me to remember what the prison looked like to me as a child because I went there for almost 40 years and it changed a lot in that 40 years. It became much more prison-like. You know, it had initially been a reformatory for women, and so they would have, when I was very young, you know, these brick buildings that actually didn't look too terrifying. And then, of course, over the years, it became much more and more barbed wire and gun tower and whatnot. But I think that primarily my memories of the prison from when I was a child, I was trying as minimally as possible to interact with the space, and I primarily was interacting with the people. So, you know, I knew all the officers out front. And so the experience of approaching the prison felt less like approaching a building or a series of buildings and more like approaching a series of people and processes I was about to engage with.
5: The prison was like your home or your second home because you were there every Saturday. Susanna, in your novel, vows to keep returning there for the rest of her mother's life, since the assumption was she was going to be there for the rest of her life. And that gives Susanna a sense of security, of routine, of safety, and of purpose, and, of course, of connection with her mother. Did you feel that way, too?
6: I mean, yes and no. I think that there is a way that the prison was a holding container for me and is meant to be a holding container for Susanna. I think in the prison, she's existing inside patterns that really do give a certain kind of steadiness to her life. Whereas actually, I think one of the things that makes prison in real life quite difficult is that they're always changing things on you. You know, they don't want you to be stabilized and steady. The point is a certain kind of perpetual instability so that they can enact control over you. So I could wear the exact same outfit one week to the next, and they could say, nope, those sleeves are too short. You can't come in. So actually, my experience wasn't quite as steady as Susanna's is, though I do think that I had an experience of peacefulness by virtue of the fact that I knew nothing was ever going to change. You know, my mother had been in there as far back as I could remember, and she was going to be in there forever. And so that felt like a kind of steady peace for me and made me feel different than the great difficulties the kids around me were in.
7: Was it a good feeling to know she would be there forever? I mean, it was prison. On the other hand, she was always there. She was always waiting for you. You always knew where to find her.
6: Yes, I think that I did experience myself as having a peace that the children around me did not have. Because, you know, most children lose their mothers to prison within their active awareness. You know, they had a mother at home. Most women in prison were the primary caregivers for their children. Most women in prison are mothers. And so they lost their mothers. And that is obviously an incredible trauma that I felt fundamentally spared. And most kids, even though their mothers often had long sentences, their mothers were actively trying to come home. And I never envied that. It seemed like another form of torture to me, the way these kids were always hoping. You know, they would, at the end of visiting hours, they would say, will you be there this weekend for my recital? And some of the women would say, I'll try, you know, or will you be able to be there for my graduation? There was always this possibility on the horizon that to me seemed so torturous. And so I felt grateful to be spared a certain kind of hope and waiting.
7: You know, I was thinking that writing the novel was in a way of like staying, visiting your mother in prison. It took you about 20 years, I think, to finish. It's not like it was the only thing you were doing, but you worked on it for 20 years until you felt like you got it right. And so for those 20 years, like you were like living in prison. And so there were many years after your mother got out when you were still in your writing life in prison. And did you want to be there? Did you feel like there were still things you had to work out or that you weren't ready yet to leave that part of your life or to feel like you comprehended that part of your life?
6: 100%. I think that that's true both with the prison, especially my childhood experience of the prison. The book allowed me to stay inside rooms and atmospheres that were still bewildering to me, that I was still kind of working something through about. But I really felt that in terms of my grandparents and their friends. You know, they had been my entire life until my grandmother passed away when I was 16. But by the time I was 19, every single one of their friends who had been very, very present parts of my life, every single one of them had passed away. And so an entire world I had lived inside was gone. And it felt to me like I was, you know, exiled from my own life in many ways. And so certainly working on the book was a way that I stayed in those rooms too. I think, you know, the characters, the grandparents' friends in the book, none of them are exact transcriptions of any of my grandparents' actual friends. But that feeling of being inside rooms while adults talk around you and, you know, fundamentally ignore you, that was the feeling of my childhood. And there was something meaningful to me, painful but meaningful, about being able to stay inside that feeling in those rooms and realms.
7: My guest is Harriet Clark. Her new novel is called The Hill. We'll be right back. This is Fresh Air.
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7: This is Fresh Air. Let's get back to my interview with Harriet Clark. Her new novel, The Hill, is based on her experiences visiting her mother in prison each weekend for about 37 years. Did you do research for the book? Did you go back and read news reports contemporaneous with the Brinks robbery that your mother participated in?
6: Yeah, for many years, I had assumed that if I wrote a book that I would have to know a lot more than I did, and about lots of things, you know. So I read books about radicals in the 30s, 40s, and 50s to better understand my grandparents, and I read about radicals in the 60s and 70s to better understand my mother and her friends, and I read about prison officers, and I read a lot of books about children of prisoners. And finally, I realized that I did not want to write the book that knew those things, you know, that I wanted to write a book that was about not knowing those things, that had to do with a certain kind of atmosphere of incomprehension that Susanna is inside, and that I think is a dominant quality to lots of people's childhoods, you know. And so I decided I didn't want to triumph over my childhood bewilderment. I wanted to see if I could kind of conjure the atmosphere of that bewilderment and see if it could be resonant for readers.
7: As part of my research for this interview, I read an article in the New York Times from early in your mother's incarceration. And it was a profile of her. And it describes her as reluctant to have participated in the Brinks robbery because you were a baby, but she felt she needed to prove her commitment to the revolutionary cause. She was in the getaway car. She didn't see the shooting. The money was thrown into the car, and the Brinks truck was carrying like $1.6 million. I don't know how much was actually stolen. And she portrays herself as a very kind of insecure driver and a really bad getaway driver and doesn't really know where she's going. And I think maybe gets in a little accident at the end.
6: Yes.
7: So did you read that? I don't know how much she told you. I don't know how much she wanted to talk about participating in the robbery and being the getaway driver. So, like, the more you learned, how did it affect your opinion of your mother?
6: I mean, one thing I'll say is that my mother was a getaway car driver. She wasn't the getaway car driver for the primary van that was used. But I worry that I do share certain qualities with Susanna in terms of a kind of willful unknowingness. I mean, I have made myself understand better the details of my mother's crime. But one of the things I had wanted to dramatize in the book, you know, there's a chapter where the grandmother, who believes you should look things in the face, you know, she's always saying to Susanna, "Do you go out of your way to know nothing?" And Susanna keeps saying, "Yes," you know. And that's a lot what the book is about, you know, what feels so threatening about knowing things about our loved ones, like knowing their mistakes or their sufferings or their histories.
7: You know, in the novel, the grandmother really doesn't want the burden, because it feels like the burden of raising Susanna after Susanna's mother's in prison. Is that the vibe you got from your grandmother, that she wanted to be free, but she was tied down taking care of you?
6: You know, the older I get, the sadder it is to me how little I knew my grandmother, not only because she died almost 30 years ago, but also because I really knew her in the wake of the two greatest tragedies of her life, which were her daughter's life imprisonment and then her husband, her great love's, death. And so I think I knew my grandmother in incredibly grief-stricken years. And so my grandmother did have a certain atmosphere around her of clearly being somewhat embattled with the life she had. But it's hard for me to source exactly where those feelings came from. And I will say the grandmother in the book is not my grandmother. But also the fundamental thing I had wanted to dramatize in that book was, you know, my grandmother did not want the life we had. And to some extent, I did. I loved my grandmother and she felt like my whole life. And so, you know, there's a moment in the chapter where the grandmother is fantasizing about how their life should be if the mother hadn't committed the crime. And Susanna says, "I want to live with you." And the grandmother says, "Then you're wishing a man dead." And I think that was a real conundrum to me in my life, that sense of how can I value my life if it's based off of a tragedy and suffering by so many other people. And so that was one thing that I felt I was trying to look at in the chapter. And also this, the fact that my grandmother and I did have this difference, because she always knew we were inside a tragedy. She always felt this should not be as it is. And I fundamentally did accept the life I had and still found much of it meaningful and delightful even.
7: I recently interviewed Zaid Ayres, who's the son of Bill Ayres and Bernadine Dorn, who were two leaders of the militant left-wing group, the Weather Underground. And so Zaid wrote a memoir about growing up underground because his parents early in his life had like fake identities. They were basically in hiding underground. So one of the themes in his book is if his parents knew that they were going to continue as revolutionaries who were going to be doing revolutionary acts that could easily get them in prison, why did they decide to have a child, knowing that they could be locked away for years? And I'm wondering how much you thought about that, too.
6: You know, it's interesting because from the outside, people have often been struck by my mother's abandonment of me. And I know that that is touched on, this idea of the mother abandoning her child is touched on often in the book. But my actual lived experience was of my mother's profound devotion to me. Because, you know, most people have to share their mothers with the world. You know, their moms have partners and jobs and other kids and friends. And every time I saw my mother, all she was doing was giving me attention. I was her whole world. And so I didn't have the feeling of being abandoned by my mother in my kind of conscious reality. I'm sure something in me did feel fundamentally abandoned in life. I think I've always felt somewhat precarious, but I didn't feel abandoned by my mother. And I, because her love for me was so present, it was never confusing to me why she'd had a child. I could see how much she wanted a child. I could see how much she loved me. And I was also, you know, if you're raised in a women's maximum security facility, you're raised around women who are perpetually being demothered, whose mothering is being disrespected. And I've never wanted to imply that my mother was less of a mother to me because she had other commitments. My experience is not that she's less of a mother. I think she's an incredible mother. I think she figured out how to mother me in some of the most difficult conditions possible. And so I think because I've never felt like I had a second-class mothering experience, it doesn't feel to me like, why did she even bother having a child if it was going to be under these conditions? I knew she loved me and wanted me, and I knew it was the great tragedy of her life not to be able to be around me all the time.
7: Let me reintroduce you here. If you're just joining us, my guest is Harriet Clark. Her new novel is called The Hill. We'll be right back after a short break. I'm Terry Gross, and this is Fresh Air.

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2: This is Fresh Air. I'm Terry Gross. Let's get back to my interview with Harriet Clark. Her new novel, The Hill, draws on her own experiences. When she was 11 months old in 1981, her mother, Judy Clark, drove a getaway car in the armed robbery of a Brinks truck carrying over $1.5 million. Judy was part of a militant revolutionary group that was an offshoot of the militant revolutionary group, the Weather Underground. The robbery was in collaboration with a radical group that was an offshoot of the Black Panthers. The goal was to raise money for the revolutionary causes they stood for. One guard and two police officers were killed in a shootout. For most of the 37 years Judy was in prison, Harriet spent every Saturday visiting her. Until you were eight, when your grandfather died, he drove you to the prison every weekend, and you'd spend the time with your mother. And there was a children's room where you could be with her. Was that considered like an important reform in the prison? I think not all prisons had that, and I think your mother's prison didn't have it forever either.
3: I mean, it is one of the greatest pieces of good fortune in my life that my mother's prison had that room, because I was able to want to see my mother, because the environment in which I saw her could be playful. So there's a large visiting room that has dozens of tables. And then in the back of that room, separated by this kind of large plastic wall, is a carpeted room that has lots of toys and games and places you can sit on the floor so that you don't have to be at these kind of stern separating tables. And it is run by women within the prison. In the book, it's run by nuns, but that's not accurate to the actual children's center. It was run by women inside. And so you can play with your mother. Your mother can touch you. Your mother can read to you. You can, as much as possible, still be a kid with your mother. You know, they try as much as possible to keep the officers out of that room so you're not having a sense of constant surveillance. But eventually, you know, the last 20, 25 years were spent in the other room where you just have to sit at the table and talk to each other, which luckily my mother and I are incredibly good at.
2: After your grandfather died when you were eight, a nun from the prison took on the responsibility of picking you up and driving you to and from the prison every weekend. Was that a responsibility she took on herself? Was she assigned that? It seems so wonderful and unusual.
3: Well, I'm glad you think it's wonderful and unusual, because it's made up. It's part of the novel.
2: Oh, I thought that really happened. No, I thought I'd read that happen.
3: No. There was an amazing nun at my mom's prison, but and she did occasionally drive me to the prison, and she did many heroic things. When my mother was transferred when I was six to Tucson, Arizona, she actually flew me to Arizona to help enable me to visit my mother, because those visits were so hard for my grandparents. And so there was a nun who played a profoundly healing role in connecting me and my mother, and also connecting my mother and my grandparents. But most of my rides to the prison after my grandfather died actually happened from the women in my mother's collective, both because they stepped in to help make sure we had that relationship, and because it was a way that they could continue to see me.
2: Did they stay revolutionaries?
3: um, I would say every member of my family remains committed to opposing how oppressive and unjust the current systems of our country are and to imagining more just systems. So yes, they have all remained political. They all use their retirement to do, you know, organizing on behalf of collective movements. My mother, too, has remained political. You know, she was an organizer before she went in, and she was an organizer when she was inside. She organized a huge amount in there in terms of the college program and parenting programs and an AIDS counseling program. And so in that sense, she was a revolutionary in the prison, too. You know, she's always thinking about how we can create better conditions for people's lives, and the prison really demanded that, and it's the work she does out of prison. So, yes, you know, I don't consider any member of my family an ideologue anymore, but I do consider them profoundly committed people.
2: And when you talk about your family, you're talking a part about the collective.
3: Yes.
2: That your mother was a part of, and the collective raised you for the first 5 years of your life. It's interesting you still think of them as your family.
3: When my grandmother died, I went back to live with two of the women from the collective. And they've always been my family. They're my primary family now because I don't have my grandparents and that particular part of my family from my youth. So yes, I very much consider my extended family my family. I feel very lucky. You know, Susanna's life is quite narrow in the book, but I was very lucky, and when I fell out of conventional nuclear care structures, I really did fall into a vast network of care. You know, it's the two truths of my life, that something in me has been and felt somewhat orphaned, and something in me has been incredibly well cared for by a very large number of people.
2: I want to hear more about the nun who worked at the prison and who helped you get to Arizona to visit your mother when she was transferred to a prison there.
3: Yes, that also was one of the great blessings of my life, was to be raised with Sister Elaine, which thousands of children whose mothers were in Bedford Hills Correctional Facility, this was one of the blessings in their life as well, for many reasons, both because structurally she created the children's center and the nursery and the programs that made us be able to have, you know, the good times we could have with our mothers. But fundamentally, Sister Elaine, she walked into that prison every day, and part of what you saw was how much she respected our mothers. You saw her take delight in them. You saw, she always said, oh my gosh, your mother loved you so much. Oh my gosh, your mother showed me this picture. Your mother showed me this drawing. Everything she did was to make it clear, I respect the relationship you and your mother still have. I respect your mother. And that is incredibly important in an environment where what you are seeing constantly is your mother being degraded. You know, I think even some of your questions have to do with how critical I am of my mother. And the truth of the matter is, I think my mother will have to be out of prison a very long time before I could take a fully critical look, because it's very, very painful to be raised where your parent is perpetually being criticized, degraded, and controlled around you. You feel protective of them. And I think kids feel protective of their moms in prison, and we knew that Sister Elaine felt protective of them too, that she was sometimes felt like the only protective force in there. And so she was just this experience of lightness in a very dark place, and really gave me a way of understanding how you forbear in dark places.
2: You came to think of prison as collective punishment because the whole family is being punished.
3: It is collective punishment. I don't think of it that way. It is collective punishment. I mean, when I say that prison is collective punishment, I mean, you know, it's this very tricky balance in the book where on the one hand, I'm trying to communicate that degrading conditions are degrading. These are forms of deforming people's lives, not just the people inside, but the people who love them. You know, I didn't want to have a wedding because I didn't want my mother to not be there. I didn't want to have a child because I didn't want that child to grow up in prison like I had. You know, and so I feel like one part of me did want to show this is a system that's impacting millions and millions and millions of people across this country. And on the other hand, you know, you have to show that people resist their own degradation and that they're vaster than the circumstances they're in and they do fight for meaningful lives.
2: My guest is Harriet Clark. Her new novel is called The Hill. We'll be right back. This is Fresh Air.

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1: This is Fresh Air. Let's get back to my interview with Harriet Clark. Her new novel, The Hill, is based on her experiences visiting her mother in prison on weekends for about 37 years. She was a getaway driver when members of radical offshoots of the Weather Underground and the Black Panthers robbed a Brinks truck in 1981. It ended in a shootout, leaving 2 police officers and a security guard dead. Your mother's sentence was commuted, and she was released on parole in 2019. Was there a campaign for her release? Did you campaign for it?
2: I did not campaign enough. You know, my consciousness was entirely shaped by the knowledge that my mother would be in forever. You know, one of the differences between me and my mother is that she wasn't in prison her whole life, and I was, you know, so if things happened when I was in, you know, coming to visit her and, you know, something happened and they made the visitors wait for hours outside in difficult ways, you know, my mother would say, you need to lodge a complaint, you need to do something. And I never would, because I was institutionalized. I did accept things as they were. And I had accepted my mother was going to be in forever. And I think I just couldn't ever really rouse myself to believe she was going to get out. It you know, in that way, I feel like of the many extraordinary changes brought about by my mother's release, one is that I will never have the arrogance of thinking something is impossible again. You know, I had a fundamental skepticism that has now been humbled. So when other things seem like they stand no chance, I kind of think, well, your mother got free, you know, so much is possible when people come together to try to make something happen.
1: When your mother got out of prison, did she live with you at first?
2: No, she's never lived with me. And actually, you know, I think that many people, my mother included, I think did expect that we would be making up for lost time, you know? But actually, because I was so shaped by my mother's imprisonment, you know, it's like my whole life as a child, as an adult, I could never call my mother. You know, I have no memory of ever wanting to, of having something upsetting happen and wishing I could call her, or having something exciting happen. I knew I couldn't call her, and I didn't want to call her. And now, of course, she's like any mother, and she's like, why don't you ever call me? You know, so I think that maybe she and others thought, you know, now we would be together all the time. But actually, it's like I'm kind of this awkward teenager having to learn for the first time how to, you know, get my mom to leave the house so I can drink with my friends.
1: You went to college outside of New York and grad school. Did you feel guilty for not being in New York where your mother was, not being able to visit her on weekends?
2: I remember the last visit I had with my mother before I moved to California. And I do remember feeling very heavy leaving. You know, it wasn't just that every week of my growing up, I visited my mother in prison. It was also that every week of my growing up, I left my mother in prison, you know. So I have a very strong muscle memory of what it feels like to walk out of the visiting room and down the hill. And, you know, you're feeling the prison at your back. You're feeling your mother at your back, the women there. And they're this kind of like presence you're carrying with you on the walk to the train and on the train. And you're thinking of them and you're thinking of them until you're not, you know, until you're in the free world and you forget to think about them. And that's actually a terrible feeling. And anytime I could get a ride from my mother's prison, I often would fall asleep, you know, so that I could kind of wrap up my life inside with sleep and then wake up in the free world. And I remember very much the visit where I was leaving my mother to move to California. And I remember wanting very much to be able to fall asleep, of kind of wanting a break from this consciousness before I woke up in the next one.
1: Did you know your father?
2: Yes. Not really when I was young. He was underground when I was very young, and then he was in prisons where I very minimally visited him until I was 12. So I really only got to know him when my grandmother was dying.
1: Were you able to build a relationship with him?
2: Yes, and I feel very grateful about that, because throughout my whole childhood, you know, he was supposed to initially just be my sperm donor. He had never signed on to be my father. It was only once my mother was in prison and my father was underground that the collective and the parents involved decided my sister and I should have each other. And so for most of my life, I referred to him as my sister's father, which for the most part I still do. But he was a really incredible man. He had incredible courage. And he was very different from my mother. And so I think that when he first got out and came into my life, he had a very different analysis of their behaviors and a different relationship to politics than my mother did. And initially, I think that that was hard for me. But I feel very grateful now to have had both their influences he had had cancer when he was inside multiple times. And, you know, if he hadn't been a doctor, the way they treated him would have killed him. And so he had spent a lot of time after he got out trying to bring attention to the medical mistreatment in prisons. And he was just a remarkably committed person. So now it feels like a great gift that I can think of him as my father, because I'm very proud to have him as my father.
1: So you spent 20 years, that's not all you did, but over the course of 20 years, you were writing this book, you kept rewriting it. Why did it take 20 years?
2: I say in my acknowledgments that writing the story, the book, was really a cover story for wanting time to myself. And I think for many years that was the case until 2017, when Trump came into office the first time. And that was when I decided, I think in part because, you know, he had the family separation policy at the border, and I was seeing people have this rightful outrage at having kids taken from their mother's arms, and I really shared that outrage. But I was also a little bewildered, you know, like, don't you know that this is happening every day at jails and prisons all over this country? You know, all detention is family separation. And that was when I realized maybe people didn't know how massive this was. And that was the first time I thought, oh, I'm gonna write a book. And when I saw this footage of parents carrying their children hundreds of miles, you know, on their backs and in their arms, I knew that this was heroism. You know, I knew that I was seeing the hero's journey, and that these were people calling on extraordinary reserves in themselves to try to keep their family together. And I realized that, you know, the protagonist of my stories, who never seemed to really do anything, I thought, I realized actually she also was a hero. You know, she was doing something incredibly difficult. She was resisting the great forces of separation, prison, and death to try to keep her family together. And so once I knew she was a hero, then the story had a shape and I could finally write a book.
1: Harriet Clark, thank you so much for talking with us.
2: Thank you so much for having me. It's a great honor.
1: Harriet Clark's new novel is called The Hill. After we take a short break, rock critic Ken Tucker will review two new albums that draw on rock's past for their sources of inspiration. This is Fresh Air.

This is Fresh Air. Rock critic Ken Tucker has a review of two new albums that draw on rock's past for their sources of fresh inspiration. The first is Mission of Mercy from guitarist Mike Campbell, who co-wrote most of the hits you know from Tom Petty and the Heartbreakers. Campbell's post-Heartbreakers band is called The Dirty Knobs. The other album is Livin' in the USA by Low Cut Connie, led by Adam Wiener, whose fans range from Elton John to Barack Obama. We'll start with Mike Campbell and The Dirty Knobs.

I've read a couple pieces recently about how country music is the place where rock and roll now resides, or how guitar rock is an outmoded form that persists only as nostalgia. Then I hear new work by Mike Campbell or Low Cut Connie's Adam Wiener, and I'm reminded once again that rock and roll is always alive, always hiding in plain sight.

That's Mike Campbell and the Dirty Knobs from their new album Mission of Mercy, in which Campbell continues with unabated energy and skill to explore the kind of elemental rock he made for decades with Tom Petty. Campbell's new work always avoids nostalgia while carrying an air of hard-won serenity. Low Cut Connie is Adam Wiener's vehicle for piano-based rock and roll tinged with social politics.

For a decade now, as singer, songwriter, and pianist, Wiener has fronted a shifting group of musicians, putting on wild, sweaty shows that usually find him stripped to the waist and leaping off the piano. Wiener's method is liberation through controlled chaos, better living through rhythm and blues.

That's Let Me Speak to Bobby, from Locat Connie's new album, Living in the USA. Wiener was one of the first musicians to decline to play at the Kennedy Center under the current administration, and given the tone of this collection and Wiener's recent statements, the Bobby in that song could be Health and Human Services Secretary Bobby Kennedy Jr. Now, and in some of his earlier work, Wiener has spoken of the oppression of people in matters of race and gender. Overall, this album's finest moments occur when Wiener's music embodies the soaring freedom promised by roots rock and roll. He's done a superb job of updating it on a song such as Can't Be Wrong.

Tomorrow on Fresh Air, my guest will be Andre DeShields. He won a Tony for his performance in Hadestown. He's also in the new film of last year's London revival of the show. He's now on Broadway in Cats, the Jellicle Ball. DeShields describes himself as Afro-queer, a longtime HIV survivor, and an unreformed hippie who grew up in Baltimore's innermost inner city. He's frequently described by others as a Broadway legend. I hope you'll join us. To keep up with what's on the show and get highlights of our interviews, follow us on Instagram at NPR Fresh Air. Fresh Air's executive producer is Sam Brigger. Our technical director and engineer is Audrey Bentham. Our engineer today is Adam Staniszewski. Our interviews and reviews are produced and edited by Phyllis Myers, Anne-Marie Baldonado, Lauren Krenzel, Teresa Madden, Monique Nazareth, Thea Chaloner, Susan Yukundi, Anna Bauman, and Nico Gonzalez-Whistler. Our digital media producer is Molly C.V. Nesper. Roberta Shorrock directs the show. Our co-host is Tanya Mosley. I'm Terry Gross.

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2: Welcome to Down Home Girl, coming to you every Monday evening here on KSUT. I'm your host, JJ, playing you bluegrass and acoustic music from the newest releases to the old foot stompers. Tonight we're playing some great old tunes to kick off the show, and then we'll show off the hard work from new releases that have come out lately. And we have a great set of clawhammer tunes later in the program. Let's start with the old school. Back from 1950, here's Bill Monroe with his Bluegrass Boys and My Carolina Sunshine Girl.

Peter Rowan and the Nashville Bluegrass Band there with that high, lonesome sound. Ralph Stanley and the Clinch Mountain Boys did Ain't It Hard. Dale Ann Bradley back in there with Going Back to Kentucky. J.D. Crowe did I'll Stay Around. And Bill Monroe started the set with My Carolina Sunshine Girl. Unspoken tradition from Western North Carolina likes to trickle out singles far ahead of new albums, and they have a new single out this week called Georgia in Her Eyes. This tune was written by Sav Sankaran about his lovely wife, and Sav also takes the lead vocal on this tune. Here's Unspoken Tradition with Georgia in Her Eyes.

Mylon Miller ends that set with The Hour of the Owl. Route 3, new release from them called Don't Know What I'll Do. Williamson Branch featuring Carl Jackson with their latest single, Southern Nights and Unspoken Tradition, doing a new tune called Georgia in Her Eyes. Continuing on with new releases, Authentic Unlimited has released a whole new album called So Much for Forever. We've talked about this band a few times, as it was formed when Doyle Lawson stepped back from touring and his backing band, Quicksilver, needed a new frontman and mandolin player. Enter Jesse Brock, and Authentic Unlimited was born. Now, this is their second full-length album, and here's a great tune from it, which reminds me of driving through the country back roads as a teenager in North Carolina. It's called A Drive at Dusk.

Larry Stevenson Band with a release called Making Believe. Claire Lynch with a new tune called I Give You the Morning. Authentic Unlimited started that set with A Drive at Dusk. Darren and Brooke Aldridge have released a new album. We played a single from it last week, but here's another one. This tune is from their Talk of the Town album, and it features John Jorgensen. Here's The Price I Pay.

Balsam Range off of their Kinetic Tone release from last year. That tune's called Two Lane Highway. Wilson Banjo Company doing Holler, and Darren and Brooke Aldridge did The Price I Pay. While a bunch of us were getting sunburned at Tico Time this weekend, Billy Strings just blew a ton of minds up on the front range at Fiddler's Green. He's featured on this next song from Chris Jacobs' new album. Here's Chris Jacobs, the infamous String Dusters, and Billy Strings with Poor Davey.

Cups with Billy Strings and the infamous String Dusters did Poor Davy. Stay tuned for hour two of Down Home Gruel. We'll throw on some more great bluegrass tunes, including cuts from Junior Sisk, Bronwyn Keith Hines, and a special set of tunes featuring the Clawhammer Banjo. So don't go anywhere.

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1: Oh, hey there. Welcome to Hour 2 of Down Home Girl. My name's JJ. Thanks for tuning in tonight. We've got a great set of Clawhammer Banjo in a few. But first, let's dive right back into the bluegrass with one of my favorite tunes from 1995. It's Alison Krauss and Union Station doing Oh, Atlanta.

The infamous String Dusters in that set with Where the Rivers Run Cold. Del McCurry Band did Train 45 Heading South. Dave Atkins back in there with We're All Crazy. And Alison Krauss in Union Station did Oh Atlanta. Do you listen to podcasts? There are a ton of bluegrass-related podcasts out there, including Picky Fingers, Bluegrass Unlimited, and Bluegrass Jam Along. But if you're into old-time music, the podcast for you is called Get Up in the Cool, hosted by Cameron DeWitt from Tall Poppy String Band. Tall Poppy just made a quick stop in Durango on Friday at a house concert at the Gable House Bed and Breakfast. Let's hear from Tall Poppy String Band now to open a set of Clawhammer featured tunes. Here's Cumberland Gap.

Dom Flemons ends that set with Tough Luck. The Slow County Stumblers did Willow Garden and Kansas City Reel. Allison DeGroot and Tatiana Hargraves gave us Farewell Whiskey, and Tall Poppy String Band started that set with Cumberland Gap. Junior Sisk has a new album out, If There's a Will, There's a Way. This single, called A Man Like Me, features Dan Tominski and is having great success on the bluegrass charts. Let's have a listen. Here's Junior Sisk with A Man Like Me.

Bronwyn Keith Hines with her latest single featuring Dierks Bentley, that was Trip Around the Sun. The Slow Can Ramblers did You Said Goodbye. Dwight Yoakam off of his bluegrass album did Gone, That'll Be Me. And Junior Sisk did A Man Like Me. And that one featured Dan Timinsky as well. Sammy Brayman is an amazing American fiddler with a great solo release out from 2023 called Riveter. This next tune is something we hope doesn't happen to us. It's called Weevils in the Grits.

0: 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We are KUTE Ignacio, KDNG Durango, KUSW Flora Vista, and KPGS Pagosa Springs. 50 years of music, culture, and community connection.
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3: Yahweh Skenekagwego, I'm thankful you're well. You're listening to Gyno. Gyno is a Seneca word for music or song. I'm your host, Brett Mabee, and I'm coming to you from the Allegheny Territory of the Seneca Nation. As you may already know, each week we take a listen to some amazing music from the great indigenous artists from all across Turtle Island. So, for the next hour, consider yourself lucky to enjoy the amazing music in the not-so-shabby chat. It's with great pleasure that I get to welcome my good friend Mark Marilainen back to the show. Mark's Ojibwe and Finnish, and he embraces the musical traditions of all of his roots in a unique and fascinating way. He's been the leader of the band Najuwon for the last 3 decades, and today we're going to be listening to their latest release, The Great Sea. Additionally, we're going to be celebrating the artists of Marilainen Music, the successful record label that he and his wife Laura have established. They do it all, and they do it well. And we have a lot to talk about today. So without further ado, turn it up and sing along with Najuwon's Break to the West on Gyno.

0: A great new track from Najuan. It's Break to the West from their new offering, The Great Sea. Welcome to today's conversation. I'm excited to welcome my friend Mark Marilanen back to Gyno today. Without further ado, the man, the myth, the legend. And how are you today, Nyawe Skano?
1: Hey, Brett. I am doing fantastic. Thanks again for having me on the show.
0: Well, that's the least that I could do. I guess my donations to you have really paid off, right? You were kind
1: right.
0: enough to award Gyno the best radio program at the first annual Marilanen Music Awards. So thank you so much for that as well.
1: Well, the program is excellent. My wife and I, we tune in and we don't miss a show. So
0: that means a lot to me. And, you know, as I was mentioning to you as we were getting caught up here, I wanted to really celebrate Marilanen Music today because you've really gone above and beyond. I frequently ask guests for recommendations from an artist or two, and you've given me like at least 10 so far. And you're affiliated with all of these great artists, and they have nothing but great things to say about you and Laura and Marilanen Music and all the help and the great things that you have going on. So I do really want to make it a celebration today. But before doing that, just if you could, for the new listener out there, just tell people a little bit about yourself, please.
1: Yeah, for sure. Your introduction said, I'm Mark Marilanen. I live in Toronto, Ontario, Canada. My background, I'm half Ojibwe and I'm half Finnish, so my indigenous side is Cape Croker, Chippewas and Nawish, although my mother was actually born and raised at Wequemacon, First Nation, which is on Manitoulin Island, the largest freshwater island in the world. That's a trivia fact for you. And then my other side, is Finnish. My father was Finnish. His parents came from Finland. And then I grew up in northwestern Ontario, and then, to make a long story short, met a girl, and we had kids, and we moved to Toronto, and, I started this whole sort of music business that I'm in, the band, and that's morphed recently in the last few years into a label. Over the years, I started, producing a lot of different indigenous acts, and I noticed they all had one common problem when they were done their project, and that was getting their music out to the market and getting it distributed and promoted to radio. And that's kind of where I saw a lot of people falling, sort of short on their goals. So my wife and I, we started helping them kind of achieve their goals and getting their tracks out to radio. And then eventually we just said, hey, we might as well start our own record label since we're already kind of doing that. And that's, I guess, where we are today.
0: You really are kind of a one-stop shop, and I want to get this right out there right away, Mark. You really honestly give me hope that there can be some positive change in the music industry. You know, I really got into all of this with this, I guess, naive perspective, as we often do, right? And I'm thinking, oh, it's going to be so different. But I've reached out to certain artists. I won't name them. They're doing great work. And I know the grind and how all of that works. And they're just kind of following along with their label. But they almost do become inaccessible. And it's like, geez, that would be the perfect opportunity to show indigenous kids out there. But, it might not help them sell as many records as, being on MTV or whatever, right? So,
1: right.
0: I get a little bit deflated at times, and then you guys come along, and like I said before, I hear nothing but great things from the artists about working with you and Laura, and in various ways too, right? I mean, you can be the label, but you're at heart an incubator or a consultant. You work in various capacities with these artists too, yeah?
1: For sure. I mean, I feel that also, like, the stage of where I'm at in life and my career, I feel that it's also, my duty to share my knowledge and expertise with the next generation of artists, trying to also get into the business and achieve their goals and become successful. And this is something I guess I learned early on because I had a lot of people help me, in the early days when I first started getting into the music business and not really knowing what to do. I had a lot of great mentors and a lot of great people that kind of, held my hand, if you will, metaphorically through the process. And I'll never forget that. And definitely, I owe them a lot. So I'd like to repay the favor by also sort of being that, you know, that sort of person that hopefully can guide, you know, these new and emerging musicians to their goals without, you know, stepping on too many, you know, landmines. Because, as you said, the music business is it's almost one of the worst, you know, industries to work in for many reasons. So we're trying to make, you know, at least, you know, our side of the music industry here a little bit kinder, a little bit gentler, as well as we're big on the philosophy. If, you know, give a man a fish, you know, they eat for a day. But if you teach them how to fish, they eat for a lifetime. So with our artists as well, we're trying to also teach them the skills necessary to become successful in their career. Long after, should they decide to go on their own or go with a different label or maybe start their own company, we want them to have these skills that are transferable and they can move forward on their own.
0: And that, folks, is why we're celebrating Maryland music today. I hope you keep up the great work, and I'm enjoying watching your efforts expand and gain momentum and bringing new acts in. And again, we're going to celebrate all of this through our listening today. Mark, there is a great little mini documentary accompanying the album that we're going to be discussing as we get further into the chat today. We're specifically talking about Najuwon's latest release, The Great Sea. You ought to go check out the mini doc on YouTube. Just Google Najuwon and it'll be right there. On there, there are a few highlights from the album. And my personal favorite is the track that we're going to get into right now. I love catchy bass parts. I love breakdowns in the middle. And this one really kept me going the entire time. So from Najuwon's 2023 The Great Sea, turn it up and sing along with Anymore today on Gyno.

0: One of the many, many great acts associated with Marilynan music, that's Stoic's 2021 Awakening, winding down that first block of listening today on Gyno. And of course, before that, another great artist that I've in fact had on Gyno, Sandy Schofield. Welcome back to the chat. Mark, I figured when we came out of these music segments, we could just spend a moment to talk about the acts that I perhaps haven't had a chance to yet. And Stoic is really up there on my list, and I'm really looking for the right time. What can you tell me? What kind of an update can you give me?
1: Stoic. Well, the last I heard, they're working on some new tracks, and hopefully we'll be able to get to hear that exciting stuff in the very near future. It's always a mystery as to what Stoic will be up to next, of course, because we don't even know who Stoic really is behind that mask. Well, I mean, Laura and I do, of course. We're not going to tell you.
0: Hey!
1: it's almost like it reminds me of, back in the old days, Kiss, when paparazzi tried to get photographs of Kiss without their makeup.
0: Carefully guarded secret.
1: So right, that's right. So he's got to be careful. The paparazzi doesn't get him. There'll be some new stuff coming from him as well. And that's, as you know, it's such an amazing project, and the music is just intense, and definitely very danceable for sure.
0: Oh. You know, I'm just gonna throw it out there like this. You've never seen Mark Marilynan and Stoic in the same room at the same time. So take from it what you will.
1: Okay.
0: As we continue on with our discussion today, I thought we could get into a little bit more of the Great Sea. Of course, that is the primary reason that we're talking today, although we're making a little bit of a bigger celebration as well, right? Let's see. We, in the past, have had a space opera with Star Nation. What kind of a story are you telling us this time, Mark?
1: Star Nation was more to do, you know, with the sky and space. So with this record, we're going more to the water.
0: Nice.
1: And kind of stories related around that. So again, the tale in the Great Sea, similar to Star Nation. This is, again, it's a work of fiction that I'm writing. But, of course, there's metaphors in there from, you know, daily life and maybe other current events that are happening. That's something for the listener to pick out. It's part of the fun, I think. So it's basically a tale of the sea, specifically Lake Superior, which they call the Great Sea, Kichigami. Ojibwe means Great Sea. And that's where the idea for the title came. Paying homage to my to where I grew up in northwestern Ontario. I grew up in Thunder Bay, which is like at the top of Lake Superior. They call it the Lakehead. And these are kind of, I guess you will, it's almost semi-autobiographical, some of these songs.
0: Yeah. There are a lot of things to love about this album, Mark. Another thing, as we were getting caught up, you brought in the same visual artist for the album cover on this, and there's some really cool stuff going on that I honestly think that people need to know a little bit about.
1: Yeah, the visual artist is this amazing photographer, Adam Makarenko, and he's actually an award-winning photographer as well. He was featured in American Photo a number of years back for his work. And his work is interesting because he takes pictures of miniatures. And miniatures, I mean little tiny, model railroad scale type size objects and things. So he's got a whole series of different particular artworks that he's done over the years. One, he did a whole series of bees. So he built little miniatures of bees, and then he did one of, the Arctic, and then he's doing one currently in conjunction with one of the observatories in the U.S. Where they are looking at planets, and then basically he'll build a model, which is an interpretation from their data of what that planet might look like. And the models range from maybe the size of a basketball to maybe a softball. So for the album for Star Nation, the planets that you see, it's not Photoshop or digital creations. Those are actual planets that he made in his little shop, and then painted them, and then put them behind a backdrop, and then photographed them with a camera. And same for the Great Sea. So what you're looking at is basically a miniature. That water is not really water. I don't even know what it's made out of, to be honest with you.
0: Maybe corn syrup or something.
1: Yeah, it could be corn syrup or some kind of urethane. I don't know. So then he'll light that in his studio, and then he'll shoot it. So what you're looking at, again, it's not Photoshop. There's no digital manipulation. Those are actual objects that are sitting in a studio. We could actually go look at them right now if we went over.
0: Wow.
1: But so he's got this really unique process, and I definitely would encourage anyone to check out his work. Again, it's Adam Makarenko, Makarenko. So he's got an awesome Instagram account where he shows you how he even builds and makes these models too.
0: I've never been to Gichigumi, but I feel like I could be there looking at this, you know.
1: Yeah, there you go.
0: I love the adventures that you take me on. And the band that you play with is perfectly suited to accompany you on this journey. It's great to see the fellas back together.
1: Yeah, I mean, I love those guys. It's been the same group of guys now for a number of years. I want to say the past decade, maybe even. They put 110% into everything. And they're willing to, follow me on a crazy adventure. When I told them, over a year ago, hey, we're going to go record in a non-air-conditioned log cabin in the middle of summer, they were like, all right, let's go. So,
0: yeah. And then, of course, you've recorded at some iconic studios along the way. What did you do for this record?
1: Yeah. We've had the pleasure of recording at various studios over the years, including Grant Avenue Studio a couple of years ago. But for this project, we wanted to be literally, close by the lake. So where we set up was a place called the Chippewa Park Pavilion. And that's just a little bit, a stone's throw from Fort William First Nation in Thunder Bay, Ontario. So the Chippewa Park Pavilion is actually right located on the shores of Lake Superior. Lake Superior being, the main character in our play, in our album, as we call it. So that kind of gave us the inspiration. You'd walk out from the taking a break and recording, and the Sleeping Giant would be right in front of you, which is this amazing natural landmass that looks like someone lying on their back with their hands on their chest, sleeping. And there's a story that goes behind it. The Sleeping Giant does have a name, Nanavishu. There's an old Ojibwe story regarding that. I recommend your listeners check that out.
0: When we come back, we'll talk future plans, including the big tour with Sultans of String. But we're going to continue on with our musical celebration of Marilynan music and the incredible artists, and including, of course, the latest release from Najuwon, The Great Sea. I was wondering if you could help to introduce this next track, Animiki.
1: Yes, Animiki. That means Thunderbird. And again, we were recording in Thunder Bay, and I believe they call it Thunder Bay because of the amount of lightning strikes it gets. But really, the song was inspired by, of course, the mythical creature, the Thunderbird, as well as its relation to the lake. And then tied into, I guess the modern sort of landscape that we're all trying to navigate through society. We've had, the pandemic, and then we have the war over in the Ukraine, and we have all these sort of uncertainties. And that is the analogy, if you will, for our voyage through the stormy lake.

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It is strangely familiar.

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She will swallow you up like a hurricane and spit you out when she's through. Sometimes it's hard to see the details.

flowers start to bloom. Your touch cannot come too soon. It's true. Because you came down and you saved me.

0: Sean Grant's Anybody Everybody, another great Marilynan music act, today on Guy Note. Mark Marilynan is joining me today. We're talking and celebrating the artists on the label and associated with Mark and Laura. We're also, of course, getting an in-depth listen and in look to Najuan's latest release, The Great Sea. I do believe, Mark, you recording up there, taking the band up and recording right near the lake really helps to bring that atmosphere to listeners. Yeah,
1: yeah, and the lake even makes an appearance on the record. If you listen to the starting track, The Crests of June, the water that you hear is the actual water from Lake Superior that we had recorded actually the summer before, and then finally it made its way onto a record.
0: You know, it probably didn't happen this way, but I like to imagine that it was born out of that field recording right there, right?
1: You know, in some way, it actually was, Brett. Mm-hmm. It really was, because that was the seed planted in moving forward and writing this collection of songs all to do with Lake Superior and the North.
0: I love it. While we have a few minutes left to talk, let's again talk about the big tour coming up with Sultans of String. What can you tell me about this collaboration?
1: The Sultans of String, they are a string, a trio, if you will. Guitar, fiddle, and bass. It's these three gentlemen from here in Toronto. They've been doing this trio for the past 20 years now. They're quite accomplished. Numerous award wins and nominations and accolades. And they reached out to me a couple years ago wanting to do a collaboration project with various Indigenous musicians across Canada. Their previous project was a project that was a collaboration with different immigrants and refugees that were here in Canada, and that was an amazing success and kind of also shone a light onto these different stories and people and refugees and the challenges that that they've been experiencing. So with this particular project, the collaboration with the Indigenous musicians, they want to kind of do the same sort of thing, kind of, bring, open these musicians to a different sort of audience. Because in Canada, there still is some, I don't know if it's not hesitancy, but it's hard for, some Indigenous musicians to break into, quote unquote, we'll call it the mainstream sort of venues or markets. And this sort of project allows us to do that because we're playing a lot of different, soft seat theaters across Canada, as well as we'll be teaming up with some orchestras and symphonies.
0: Wow.
1: For some of these performances. So we'll have literally a whole, full blast, orchestra behind us for some of the shows. And some of the collaborators on this project, as well as myself, is Crystal Shawanda, Leela Gilday, Don Ross, Raven from Digging Roots, and the Métis Fiddlers. And man, the list goes on. There's just a bunch of great people. So we're starting the tour in September, and that'll run until next spring, I believe. So that's why I'm not doing too many shows this summer. I kind of need to rest up, because that'll be a lot for me. I haven't done a big tour like that in years.
0: Like training for the big marathon, right?
1: It really is.
0: Well, and I'm just going to throw this out there as well. It would be a lot of fun to see the Sultans of String or some of these orchestras on an Najuan album, too. I'm keeping my fingers crossed for that.
1: Yeah, no, for sure, because you never know what might happen in the future. And actually, we had one of the Sultans play on the new record, The Great Sea. Chris McCool plays violin on the track King's Highway 17. That's him. So we do, we keep this collab thing going. It seems like it'll never end.
0: And that keeps me excited for future opportunities to be able to catch up with you, my friend. Congratulations on everything that you have going on right now. A great new album, a roster of happy artists, which I think is a breath of fresh air in 2023. So, you know, again, this has been a great celebration of your music today. And once again, for listeners out there, where can people find more of you at?
1: They can, if you just Google Najuan, I should be the first thing that comes up. They can also go to marylaneandmusic.com or to headynorthmusic.com. On headynorthmusic.com, you'll find every single Najuan release that we've put out in the last, I've been doing this how long now? 30 years, we'll say.
0: And cheers to another 30. Please join me on Gyno again soon.
1: Absolutely. You got it. Thanks, Brett.

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0: Avalon Emerson is a world-class DJ. She cut her teeth in the San Francisco club scene before becoming a fixture at a mecca of dance music, the Berlin nightclub Bergane. But life behind the turntables can be pretty solitary. So she started an indie pop band called The Charm.
1: The reason why we make music is because we want to make stuff with our friends, and like that's fun. It's not just about the end result.
0: Her new album with The Charm is called Written Into Changes. It's inspiration? Well, Avalon spends a lot of time in city centers and overstimulating nightclubs at 2 a.m., so on this record, she looked beyond concrete jungles.
1: I find a lot of comfort in one of the oldest art inspirations, which is nature.
0: Coming up, Avalon Emerson and The Charm perform live in studio. I'm Kaleo. This is World Cafe. One of the things I loved about this session is Avalon has such a curious mind, and I love the idea of branching out and doing it in a way that's more collaborative and more community-driven. That session just a few minutes away, but first, here's Sinead O'Connor, Nothing Compares to You. It's

From NPR, it's World Cafe. Hey, I am Kaleo. Avalon Emerson has spent years earning a reputation as one of the world's most respected DJs, known for marathon sets in dance music capitals like San Francisco and Berlin. But with her indie pop band, The Charm, she sets out to do something quite different: make songs with friends. Her latest album with The Charm is called Written Into Changes. She joins me today to talk about stepping away from the solitary world of electronic production, how she threw herself into songwriting, and how building The Charm ultimately deepened her connection to DJing and reshaped the way she thought about making music. Our session begins with a live performance of the song Eden. Here's Avalon Emerson and The Charm on World Cafe.

0: recorded live in studio. It's Avalon Emerson and the Charm, a performance of Eden. It's the song that opens her sophomore record, Written Into Changes. Avalon Emerson is my guest today. I'm Kaleo. It's World Cafe. So nice to meet. Thank you so much for being here.
1: Thank you for having me.
0: Eden opens the record, right? Mm-hmm. And it feels like a really apt introduction into this world that you've created. One that's distinct from your world as a DJ producer. I'm interested, can you talk about how these two worlds complement each other?
1: Yeah, I think that maybe primarily as a DJ, I think that like my main task with that is to like go out in the world and find music. And I've been doing that compulsively, obsessively forever, and I turned it into a job, and I got to a point where there's so much music out there that is not dance music, and I got really into like the idea of songwriting and the like songs themselves, like trying to make that. And I did the first record and I loved it and wanted to make another one too.
0: Well, I think we should back up a little bit for the assistance of the audience,
1: yes.
0: Which is your background, DJ, producer. You'd been doing that for a grip, and the pandemic happens, and there are a couple of things that you sort of bump into, you know, and you talk about songwriting. I think a perfect place to jump off on that, or songs itself, is the Jeff Tweedy book, How to Write One Song. Like, that sort of opened the door to the idea of doing more singing and being a performer?
1: Maybe not the performer part, but like sometimes it's, I was kind of familiar with the idea of like in order to write or make like any dance music song, you have to make a bad one first, and then you can kind of stair step up in complexity and hopefully quality. And I had been making dance music like by myself in Ableton for about a decade. And I was like, okay, now I want to make this new kind of music. Like, how do I start? How do I think about it? And a lot of it, I think, was like really paying close attention to songs that I love and always have loved. And like, what about these lyrics make me feel something? And what about this structure and chord progression and the sounds in them make it a great song? And like, how can I do my version of this? I think the thing that was cool about the Jeff Tweedy book was that like he writes about it in a very like casual, like communal kind of way, and that really spoke to me, because I think that like at best, like we live in such like a professionalized music landscape where there's like these are professional artists and like, you know, these are amateurs, and there's this great divide. And I think with DJing, it's like, I think everyone kind of is a DJ. Everyone grabs the aux and plays stuff.
0: Has taste. Yeah. Has a point of view.
1: And I was like, okay, like making music is like this too, and it should be like this. And I thought that the way that he was talking about it, I was like, okay, it actually is as accessible as I was hoping.
0: 100%. And I love that it's not a how-to book. Like, it really leaves it open to interpretation. I know you've talked a little bit about how DJing and production can be a solitary experience.
1: Mm-hmm.
0: How did working with other people and ultimately a group and a producer, how did that change your creative flow?
1: It's amazing. I mean, I feel like I'm like discovering something that all other musicians like inherently know, that it's like the reason why we make music is because we want to make stuff with our friends. And like, that's fun.
0: Yeah.
1: It's not just about the end result. So yeah, I think that It was just like, this is amazing, this is fun. And like being able to loop in, you know, like for this record, be like, I want like a really sick drummer, and like, let's get somebody who's really amazing at like woodwind instruments, and getting like clarinet and a saxophone, and like making it a larger project is not something that I really did with dance music, so.
0: Yeah. We're here with Avalon Emerson on World Cafe. Want to get into another track. Maybe it's because I'm 46, but the line, too young to die, too old to break through in Happy Birthday really resonates with me. Where do you remember where you first thought of that line and what it was in relation to?
1: I was singing into this like old vocoder thing, And yeah, it just kind of came out. I mean, I have like my lyric writing process is like, I just like jot down a bunch of like turns of phrases and thoughts and ideas and even just words that I like the sound of. And when I'm faced with like a bit of an open canvas and you kind of like play around with like melodies, and then I can like look at this like long scroll and piece things together that way.
0: Let's hear it. It's Avalon Emerson and The Charm here on World Cafe, a performance of Happy Birthday.

0: Recorded live in studio, it's Avalon Emerson and the Charm, a performance of Happy Birthday. It's from her new album, Written Into Changes. Avalon is my guest today on World Cafe. You worked with your longtime collaborator, record producer, Nathan Jenkins, who goes by Bullion, right? Yeah. You said that working with him cracked open your head and your heart. What does that look like?
1: Where did I say that? I mean, it's true, but I think he's amazing.
0: We have records.
1: Nathan's amazing. I first met him when he lived in Lisbon, and I heard a song of his called Blue Pedro. Another friend of mine showed it to me, and I became obsessed with it. And I was like, I must meet this guy. And I was DJing in Lisbon one time, went over to his studio, and we really hit it off. We kind of come from similar places where he used to also be kind of a DJ. Mm-hmm. And a lot of our musical influence Venn diagrams overlap in a nice way, and we can just talk about music forever. And yeah, it's like I trust him when like he thinks like something's a good idea or if we should move on. And it's not so like drilling down for like an hour on retaking, you know, vocal passes or anything like that. And it's really like fun to make music with him.
0: When you're thinking about what you want to do with your albums and say, let's talk about this record, are you working together collaboratively to sort of figure out what maybe the major themes of the record are? Like, I want it to sound this way, and I want, like, how do we get to this goal? How do we solve this objective? Or is it something a little bit less structured and more sort of organic in terms of how these things play out?
1: I think for this one, I wanted it to be a little more, like, I guess just, like, upbeat, like, more powerful, more banging. We wrote a lot of this album by like renting a kind of like a converted barn outside of London for a couple weeks and didn't bring a ton of gear, just like a handful of synths, some studio monitors, and having some limitations like that. And like a lot of the synths were like, he just bought it. And it was like the vocoder that I was talking about, it was like, yeah, I got this for like, you know, a couple hundred pounds on eBay. And like, this is really cool. And like, it's going to end up on, it ended up being on so much of the record. And like the kind of where you start from a more similar place where it's not like I'm going into somebody's studio and they have like everything set up. They have infinite options. And it's like, there's too much latitude. It's like we're kind of like starting from a similar place, and a leveled playing field feels really organic and an easy place to grow from.
0: Yeah. And so much of this record, particularly the lyrics, evoke nature. Did that have anything to do with your being out in this environment?
1: Probably. I mean, I also just like, I spend so much of my time like in city centers, in a like overstimulating club at 2 a.m. Mm-hmm. And I think that I find a lot of comfort in one of the oldest art inspirations, which is nature.
0: It's World Cafe. We're here with Avalon Emerson. Let's listen to a song with a lot of natural imagery. What can you tell us about Wooden Star?
1: This one, I think, was like maybe more non-linear, which I love because you can just like paint a heterogeneous mosaic of images and feelings of just living life these days. Whether it means feeling like you're just indebted to the great casino, or something that I think about every time I mow my lawn is like, oh my God, what if there's a rabbit's nest right in front and I don't see it? Like, what? Greatest fear. So it's that, you know, sometimes you're mowing your lawn and sometimes you feel like the rabbit. And that's how it is now. You know?
0: Let's take a listen to Wooden Star here on World Cafe. It's Avalon Emerson.

0: It's Avalon Emerson and The Charm. The song is called Wooden Star. It's from the sophomore album Written Into Changes. It's out now. Avalon is my guest. I'm Kaleo. This is World Cafe. I would love to talk about a project that you released last year called Perpetual Emotion Machine. You made these songs because you were feeling detached from the dance music world?
1: I mean, I was, because I had been like focusing so much on the first album release and then touring that. And kind of once that was over, I was like, oh my God, I have to like remember how to be a DJ. And it was right before I was playing New Year's at Panorama Bar in Berghain in Berlin. And like, there's something that happens to me every time I'm about to play that place, or I get an idea for an edit or a song or something like that. And I ended up making a few of those like in the course of like a couple days. And it was really nice, actually, because sometimes I had thought that making the Charm album was kind of a reaction to feeling maybe bored with DJing, but maybe I just needed a break and I needed to focus some energy into a arena that I was not very comfortable in. Mm-hmm. And doing that for a while, like, re-energized my love for dance music, and I felt it surge back, and I made a bunch of things, and this ended up being the Perpetual Emotion Machine.
0: Like, I really want to give our audience a little perspective on this, because, like, the club that you're talking about in Berlin that you're playing, like, this is a very special place in the world of dance music. Like, the running joke is, how do you get into this nightclub?
1: It's great, yeah.
0: And you got, and you had a residency there. You would close that, like, 8-hour sets, something like that?
1: Yeah, I mean, I've been playing there for like a decade now, which is so crazy. But sometimes when you do the closing sets, like now it's about 8 hours. I know that sounds crazy. I think the longest I've played is almost 12 hours, which is crazy. But I kind of have continued to play like 3 times a year, 4 times a year, something like that. And the bedrock of like going back there and DJing to like the audience that is like takes it very seriously, and you can really go in a lot of different places and try things out, and the dance floor will stay with you, and like they expect a high bar, I think, makes me a better DJ. And I love it, and I think that's why I get these little flashes of inspiration right before I play.
0: I'm glad you get to go back to it and you enjoy it. This is World Cafe. We are here with Avalon Emerson and The Charm. The new album is called Written Into Changes. It's available now. We're going to close things out with How Dare This Beer, a hoedown of luminescent fireflies. What a weirdly specific phrase. That
1: Nathan loves that line, too.
0: It made a lot of people smile in the room, for sure. Where did the line come from?
1: I don't know. I wrote this. This is like a weird process for me where it was like I was just in like a plane or something, and I wanted to try to like write a poem before there was any music written or anything. Mm-hmm. And I just basically had written all these lyrics as a kind of standalone, whatever, 12 lines. And then when I was in Braintree outside of London with Nathan, he had like this like old like kind of like 6/8 beat, and he threw that up, and we put some like chords, also running the synth through the vocoder, and then I just got on the mic and I like sang my poem, and it was just like he would like play some new chords and then I would kind of change the melody, and kind of recorded it, most of the song, just like in one take like that. So
0: that's the dream, right?
1: Sometimes it works like that.
0: Awesome. Let's check out a live performance of How Dare This Beer. It's Avalon Emerson and The Charm here on World Cafe.

0: Recorded live on World Cafe, it is Avalon Emerson and The Charm with How Dare This Beer. The new album, Written Into Changes, is available now. Avalon, it was an absolute pleasure. Congrats on the album, and please come back and see us again soon.
1: Thank you. This was wonderful.
0: Awesome. We're back in a minute with more World Cafe.

Welcome back. It's World Cafe. Thanks again to Avalon, Emerson, and The Charm. You can find video of the session at worldcafe.org. Hat tip to our producer, Miguel Perez, for his work on the session. Okay. In 1984, Lloyd Cole and the Commotions asked, "Are you ready to be heartbroken?" 22 years later, the Scottish group Camera Obscura said yes. Lloyd, "I'm Ready to Be Heartbroken" is on World Cafe.

When Billy Strings was on World Cafe, he'd talk about his roommate who would run circles around him when it came to playing guitar. And he's no slouch, as you know. He was talking about Molly Tuttle. That's Take the Journey on the Cafe. Coming up, a band that just played Wilco's Solid Sound Festival when we get back to World Cafe.

Welcome back. It's World Cafe. I'm Kaleo, as promised, a band who just played Wilco's Solid Sound Festival. This is Sam and Louise Sullivan, a brother and sister duo making folk music. Check out this, Down on Love.

0: Tyler Ball game with I Believe in Love. And that is game, set, and match for this edition of The Cafe. Who won? We all did. Thanks to our affiliates nationwide who make this show possible. We produce this program from WXPN at the University of Pennsylvania in Philadelphia, and we will do it again very soon. I'm Stephen Kaleo. This has been World Cafe from NPR.
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1: And we begin with the son of Rita and Bob Marley. And alongside his siblings and the Melody Makers, it's Ziggy Marley, who won the Grammy for Best Reggae Album in 1989 with this record, Conscious Party.
2: Yeah! This is the official invitation.

Welcome one, welcome all. I'm Kaleo, it's World Cafe, and meet Kels. That is K-E-L-S, originally from Pittsburgh, but been making moves in the South. Since moving to Atlanta 3 years ago, she's opened for Andre 3000 at the Atlanta Jazz Festival, had a couple of self-funded tours with no label behind her, and thanks to a viral hit, folks are finding out, including you, yes, you. This is from her EP, Dirty Blues Princess. The song is called Gone.

Sam Fender featuring Olivia Dean. Song is called Rain Me In. Coming up, a few live performances from our vault when we get back to World Cafe.

Welcome back to World Cafe, and welcome to Live from the Archives. We're in the vault, pulling out live recordings from bands and artists who have visited over the last 35 years. And Patty Griffin, quite the songwriter, stitching a story of loss and resilience, ultimately leaving you to decide what to make of the person making pies. It's Patty Griffin, live from the Archives.

solo artist and producer to the stars, Jonathan Wilson, hanging out in Los Angeles, Desert Raven, recorded live for World Cafe. Also heard Patty Griffin making pies. Check out worldcafe.org for thousands of performances and interviews. On to new music from Steve Lacy. Song is called The Feeling. It's World Cafe.

Welcome back. It's World Cafe with new music from Annabel Dinda. And if that name sounds familiar, perhaps you caught her opening up for Noah Kahan. This is new music called Whatever You Want to Do, Annabel Dinda on World Cafe.

0: Kathleen Edwards has a bunch of fans, and two of them are Brennan Weddle and Waxahachie. That's them covering 6 o'clock news. And that puts the wraps on this edition of The Cafe. Appreciate you listening. Let's do it again real soon. We make this show from WXPN at the University of Pennsylvania in Philadelphia. I'm Stephen Kaleo. This has been World Cafe.
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1: The Lebanese army has begun taking charge of security in three southern villages as Israeli forces pull back from those areas. As the Lebanese president is in the United States to visit Donald Trump, the first such visit to the White House in nearly 17 years.
0: And as Russian attacks on Ukraine intensify, we hear from a resident of the port city of Odessa.
1: Also, we'll get the latest on the escalating trade row between the United States and Canada as America puts 50% tariffs on various Canadian goods, including hockey sticks.
0: And why Italian children are amongst the most heavyweight in the European Union.
1: But first, a bulletin of the latest world news.
2: BBC News with Emily Thomas. Iran has attacked an oil tanker in the Strait of Hormuz, forcing its crew to abandon ship as the battle for control of the waterway continues. The Revolutionary Guards say they also hit US air defence sites in Bahrain and Kuwait. Yoland Nell is in Jerusalem.
3: 10 consecutive nights of US strikes haven't forced Tehran to loosen its grip on the Strait of Hormuz, through which about a fifth of all traded crude oil and natural gas previously passed. The UK's Maritime Trade Operations Agency says it's received multiple reports of a tanker being hit by a projectile 8 nautical miles off the coast of Oman. Iran's paramilitary Revolutionary Guard claimed the attack and those on two other ships targeted in the waterway since Sunday. As fighting has intensified between the US and Iran, mediators have stepped up efforts to revive the interim peace deal signed last month.
2: President Trump has announced 50% tariffs on a range of Canadian goods. The White House said the measures, which come into force in 30 days, were in retaliation for what it called discrimination against US cars, dairy and alcohol. Our North America correspondent, Peter Bowes, has the response of the Canadian Prime Minister, Mark Carney.
4: In a post on X, he said in part, Canada stands ready to engage intensively to address outstanding issues with the US to the mutual benefit of our citizens. And he went on, in all circumstances, Canada will work relentlessly and take any measures necessary to build our strength at home and to support Canadian workers, farmers, businesses and families. So a dispute which reignites a trade battle between the United States and its neighbour and, of course, one of its closest allies and economic partners.
2: India's youth-led cockroach movement, the CJP, says it will continue its protests until the Federal Education Minister, Dharminder Pradhan, resigns. On Monday, 180 people were injured in police action against protesters. The demonstrators had been protesting over public examination papers being leaked. Azadeh Mashiri is at the protest site in Delhi.
5: This is where thousands of young Indians had gathered yesterday, and now the numbers have been growing throughout this morning. The stage that had been dismantled by police has now been erected by the Cockroach Janta Party organisers once again. They really achieved something significant yesterday because they went from a group that was somewhat of a joke, according to the founder, hence the name the Cockroach Janta Party, to cementing themselves as a protest movement, one that can gather thousands of Indians together. Their demands haven't been addressed, which is why hundreds of people have gathered here once again.
2: This is the world news from the BBC. The government of Chile says floods and landslides caused by heavy rain have killed at least 10 people. Storms that began last week have caused extensive damage across the country, including in the Atacama Desert in the north. The number of forest fires burning in the Brazilian Amazon fell last year to the lowest since records began in 1985. The Environmental Monitoring Network map biomass says 3.1 million hectares of the world's largest rainforest burned last year, compared with a high of more than 17 million hectares the year before. China has summoned the ambassador of the Philippines over a clash on Monday at a disputed shoal in the South China Sea, where the Philippines has a military outpost. The Philippines said one of its Navy personnel was struck on the head with a baton, but Beijing said Manila provoked the incident by attacking Chinese Coast Guard personnel. A stately home in North London.

0: London, which provided vital intelligence during the Second World War, is opening to the public for the first time as a museum. Trent Park House was used as a prison for German generals, but their rooms were bugged and their conversations were monitored from secret listening stations in the basement. The operation led to the discovery of the Nazis' secret rocket program, allowing the British to bomb the V1 test sites. The comedian Helen Lederer spoke about the moment she found out that her grandfather had been an intelligence listener at Trent Park House.
1: When I actually was told for the first time, you can imagine it just doesn't make sense. The historian led me into the M room and he produced the letter from MI9 that demonstrated the work that Ernst Lederer had done. We called him Big Bubba. And the thing is, in those days, with all the secret, it's very rare for a letter to even be written. So it was quite oblique in itself.
0: Many of the monitors were German-speaking Jewish refugees. And that's the latest world news from the BBC.
2: Thank you very much indeed for that bulletin of news. Hello, you're with Newsday from the BBC World Service with Anne Soy in Nairobi and Rob Young in London. This half hour we're going to go to Lebanon and to Ukraine to look at how both countries are affected by their respective conflicts.
3: We'll also get a report from Italy on how many children there are now obese and what can be done about it. And as ever, we welcome your messages on that and other stories that you hear on the programme. Our WhatsApp and text number is +44 77 86 20 50 85. We start this hour in the Middle East, and the US has undertaken a fresh round of strikes against Iran, with Washington saying that the aim is to further degrade Tehran's ability to strike commercial shipping in the Strait of Hormuz. President Donald Trump has said that Iran would pay many times over for the deaths of U.S. service personnel. It comes after three U.S. soldiers died in Iran and Jordan following Iranian drone and missile attacks on American interests there. Earlier, Iran's President Masoud Pezeshkian said that a full-scale war is being fought with the U.S. Tehran also confirmed that it had targeted sites in Bahrain, Jordan and Syria.
2: Meanwhile, the United States has announced the implementation of what are called pilot zone operations in southern Lebanon, where the Lebanese armed forces are set to deploy in place of withdrawing Israeli forces. It comes as Lebanon's President Joseph Aoun is in Washington to meet President Trump as Beirut looks to the US to end the fighting between Israel and Hezbollah, which is backed by Iran and also wants to secure an Israeli withdrawal from southern Lebanon. Well, I've been speaking to the Lebanese Druze MP Mark Dow, who's described as an independent reformist and is opposed to Hezbollah's armed status.
4: I think trust-building steps in the right direction towards ending the conflict is best represented by what is currently happening in the withdrawal of the Israelis from certain villages, but at the same time, their commitment not to attack other villages. Most of the villages that the Lebanese army is moving into today are villages that are not under occupation, but are part of an agreement to de-escalate the conflict in certain areas. So the way things are going now, this is a trust-building factor that will help and contribute positively to ending the conflict.
2: These are areas that the Israeli military have previously been in control of, aren't they?
4: Correct. They have military control, but they don't have active presence in those villages.
2: Why is part of this plan, is it up to the Israeli military to disarm Hezbollah in these areas? Why isn't the Lebanese military able or capable of doing that?
4: The Lebanese military has the political cover to take action on Hezbollah's infrastructure in those villages. The problem is the Lebanese military is not well equipped with the training and equipment and the necessary materials to be able to cover all the vast areas they are required to cover. So taking on a few villages is a doable task. Taking on 20% of Lebanon in the entire area would be a much bigger challenge, and the Lebanese armed forces need drastic support to be able to execute that.
2: Well, your president, President Aoun, is due to meet Donald Trump in the White House later on Tuesday. Are you aware that he's going to be asking for further financial, maybe military support as well, so that the Lebanese military will be able to control all of its territory?
4: Yes, there was supposed to be a conference in Paris back in the 5th of March to basically get a global conference to support the Lebanese armed forces. The war started on the 2nd and the conference got cancelled. So I think the plans have already been drafted and the tasks have already even been adjusted after the current war. But there is some support that needs to be given to the Lebanese armed forces so they're capable of executing the plan. In addition, I think the negotiations that happened in Rome and in Washington, D.C. have even set a process and a mechanism for what qualifies as a validated disarmed and disarmed village from Hezbollah or its militants. So now there is a clear understanding between both sides on how to clear a village, how to verify that, and what is the mechanism to implement it.
2: Will President Aoun, do you think, also be asking Donald Trump to put pressure, maybe more pressure, on the Israeli leader Benjamin Netanyahu to speed up the withdrawal of Israeli forces from Lebanon? Because I just wonder, given what we've been talking about, whether the Lebanese military in any fit state to take over further areas from the Israelis.
4: I think the major issue that can help a lot, because this is the general problem in Lebanon and the challenge that the current president of government have. They need to achieve tangible results for the Lebanese people so that more and more support comes to the LAF, as well as more and more of the Lebanese people completely depend on the Lebanese army and the state to recover and liberate the occupied lands. This means that Netanyahu has to at least commit to deadlines and a clear pathway to allow for a full and committed withdrawal from Lebanon, something that Netanyahu's government so far has not committed to. There is no deadline, there is no clear process for the entire area, and they continue to do those, like they're starting with the pilot zones after intense U.S. pressure. So we're hoping that with the first few villages, things will build up and we'll get the Israelis to commit to a full withdrawal with a timeline.
2: We've been talking about the disarming of Hezbollah militants in the south of Lebanon, but you sit in the Lebanese parliament alongside elected members who represent Hezbollah. It is part of the fabric of Lebanese society, has support from many Lebanese. What are your concerns for the state of the country as this campaign continues?
4: I think the war has been the biggest disaster to hit the country. In addition, and on top of the financial crisis, Hezbollah's card of leading the country towards a confrontation and a military war against the Israelis is not helping anyone. And I think the majority of Lebanese are committed to a peaceful resolution of the current conflict. And I think the majority are with peace with Israel to try and end the current situation. All of this is basically piling up against Hezbollah in parliament, in the street and across the country. And I'm hoping with the next election coming up and the way the processes are going now, that we will be able to reclaim our land, do the reforms and contain Hezbollah's belligerence in Lebanon.
2: But Hezbollah will remain in parliament if people support it, won't it? It won't disappear from Lebanese life.
4: Yes, of course. It wouldn't disappear as a political party, but as a dominant party that controlled the state, created governments, and was able to block electing a president until they approved, they are no longer in that status. It is a shadow of its former self, and that is the opportunity that we have in Lebanon now, that we hope that Israeli aggression, as well as the conflict in Iran, doesn't really impact Lebanon to the extent that we're derailed from our attempts to regain our state from the regional confrontation and from the dominance of Hezbollah's weapons in Lebanon.
2: That was Mark, who is a Druze member of the Lebanese parliament. Mohammed, listening in Freetown in Sierra Leone, has been in touch to say the agreement for Israel to withdraw from southern Lebanon is necessary to bring peace, the only solution to avoid further violence. But Jerry, listening in New York in the US, takes an entirely different view, saying Hezbollah is the only Palestinian defence force without which, he says, it would be open season on Palestinians. Thank you very much indeed for your messages.
3: To Ukraine now, where Russian attacks on the southern city of port city of Odessa have intensified, with officials reporting fresh missile and drone strikes on the Black Sea region. In one of the deadliest recent incidents, a Russian missile hit a grain ship near the city, killing 10 people. The UN says June was the deadliest month for civilians in Ukraine since April of 2022, as Russia stepped up long-range missile and drone attacks. The attacks come as Ukraine continued long-range drone operations targeting Moscow and other Russian cities. For more on this, I spoke earlier to a resident and mother in Odessa, Tatiana Kagitana.
5: You feel just very ordinary, very primitive fear, the kind that millions of years of evolution taught us. You run to hallway or you try to find a bomb shelter. You know, we have telegram channels where we see the situation, which area, for instance, is heavily attacked. But even if it is very far from a home, you hear it or you feel it like it's your neighbor house. And you just check. First, you have like, you have fear, you're afraid. And then you check. You check which area of the city. Then you see whether it is yours area or neighboring area. I live in the area where I'm, you know, in the middle. So I hear almost all the missiles and all the drones. Mm-hmm. And so you have two thoughts in your head. Whether it is yours, when it flew, you say, thanks God. And then you check all your relatives and friends.
3: It must be terrifying living under such conditions. How have they affected daily life?
5: I love Churchill. I can say only by his quote, we're still paying in blood, toils, tears and sweat. I mean, I don't want to start to cry. We are continue working, raising children. We try to reshape and to rebuild our lives, but we're still paying and paying high price. I mean, you can imagine, I have a teenager. She wants to go for a walk. She understands everything. We have very smart children, but she wants to have friends, to go for a walk. And when she just left the house for 15 minutes to see her friends, and suddenly you have a missile attack, you have alarm working, what can you feel? It's like the small moment yesterday or the day before yesterday, two teenagers were killed in skate park, and one of them were digging out his friend from the sand.
3: That's really difficult to hear, and it must be difficult for parents like you whenever your children leave home. And I wonder, what do you do to cope with this, what is now reality for you?
5: I'm on some social media, and when my friends ask me, you know, the same question, well, I say there are different realities in my life. I mean, I'm for honesty, you know, I don't think about war, and I would maybe get absolutely crazy if I did or do. In the morning, I try to get pleasure from my coffee if I have the possibility. Yes, if it's not missile attack. Okay, let's concentrate on coffee. Then I'm working. I'm concentrating on my work. Then, missile attack. You have very serious stress. You call your friends. You discuss. So half of a day maybe is taken. Or, for instance, I have some urgent meeting or some urgent task. Or my daughter has homework, which in any way we have to do. So your everyday life events concentrate some part of your energy thoughts. So that's why life itself gives you possibility to cope with all this horror.
3: Tatiana Kagitana there, a resident and mother in Odessa, speaking to me a little earlier. And time now for some sports news with Isaac Fennin.
6: Yeah, thousands of fans lined the streets of Madrid to welcome home their heroes after Spain beat Argentina in Sunday night's World Cup final. The team got back on Monday afternoon. They had a reception with Spanish royalty before going on an open bus parade through the Spanish capital. FIFA say that they're investigating the end of that final with some of the players involved in altercations. Initially, it had been reported that Argentina midfielder Leandro Paredes had been sent off by referee Slavovicic, but FIFA confirmed to the BBC that no action was taken. Meanwhile, Lionel Messi says the pain is immense after losing the final. In a social media post, he said it would take time to heal, but he did not clarify his international future. The president of European football's governing body, UEFA, actually boycotted the final in protest at the organisers, FIFA. Alexander Seferin stayed away from the final after a series of decisions made by FIFA during the World Cup, including the removal of a suspension to US striker Follorin Balogun after an intervention from US President Donald Trump. UEFA called that decision unprecedented, incomprehensible and unjustifiable.
3: Time now for some business news. Thank you very much, Isaac Fennin there. Let's now head to Mumbai and speak to Achana Shukla, because we were speaking earlier, Achana, about Donald Trump's brand new 50% tariffs on Canadian goods. And Rob has been saying that it includes hockey sticks. It covers a vast range of items. Why are these tariffs coming in now?
7: Well, new tariffs, right? We are back to speaking about tariffs and trade wars, adding to the barrage of those over the last 1.5 years. But, you know, one key reason is that the temporary tariffs that United States had applied after Supreme Court struck down its earlier tariffs under Section 122, they are actually expiring on Friday. And there was an expectation that broader new tariffs would come in. That hasn't. But we are seeing the United States go against individual countries with specific tariffs. We saw some come in for Brazil earlier. And now these ones, which are more permanent under a different legislation from the 1930s, that covers unfair trade practices and trade discrimination rather than national emergencies. So this is what it has come in, and we've this was somewhere expected, because President Trump has been threatening tariffs against Canada even during the World Cup, which the two countries were hosting together. Recently, he's been peeved by the Canadian smoke coming in from the wildfire, and there's been a lot of threats around that as well. And he's levied these tariffs, he says, as a retaliation to what has been an unequal treatment against some of the products like U.S. Cars, dairy, or even alcohol, wine, etc., going from the U.S. to the Canada. And interestingly, there are 30 days before these tariffs come into picture. And, some strategists say that this is the new tool for negotiation, because remember, the U.S.-Canada-Mexico agreement that, Donald Trump earlier said he doesn't want to continue and he wants to renegotiate, those negotiations are ongoing. And this could be one of the tools in which he tries to maneuver a better trade deal for the United States.
3: Achana, many thanks for that update.
2: And we've both got young kids. Do you manage to get yours to eat healthily?
3: We were playing a game with my toddler yesterday, and we pretended we're going to the market to buy vegetables, and I asked her what vegetable she'd want, and she said cake. So there we go.
2: Cake is definitely not a vegetable. No, I also struggle. And this is what we're going to hear about now from Italy, where our correspondent Sofia Battizza has been looking at the state of childhood obesity, because Italian children are the second most overweight in the European Union, a striking stat given it is a nation long regarded as the spiritual home of the Mediterranean diet. She reports from Ponticelli on the outskirts of Naples.
8: When it comes to food, I have not seen anywhere in the world quite like Naples. Every cafe has a little window opening onto the street filled with fresh pastries and pizza slices. It's all the classics of Naples. I'm holding the city's most popular street snack, pizza fritta. It's an entire pizza deep fried in oil. But all this is linked to a child obesity epidemic. We've just arrived at the Betania Hospital in Ponticelli, a suburb of Naples. Salvatore is 16 and is here with his mum, Anna. At 180 kilos, he's morbidly obese, meaning his weight is putting his health at serious risk.
9: I can't even sign him up for the gym because it's so obese. They don't want to take on the responsibility. He weighs too much. Something could happen to him. Obesity can cause this.
8: Salvatore is under the care of Dr. Sonia Chiappetta. When obesity puts patients' lives at risk, she removes up to 90% of their stomach. And demand is growing. World Health Organization figures show Italian children are now the second most overweight in the EU.
10: The patients are getting younger, and normally the patient with obesity, with type 2 diabetes, hypertension, sleep apnea, this was a patient I saw around age of 50. Now I see these patients around age of 16, 17, 18, 20.
8: While Dr. Chiappetta treats the most severe cases, Professor Roberto Bernicanani, one of Italy's leading pediatric obesity specialists, is trying to prevent children ever needing surgery.
11: And how young are your patients?
12: 2-3 years.
11: So you're seeing children who are 2 or 3,
12: yeah,
11: who are
12: already
11: obese,
12: affected by overweight or obesity. Normal child at 2-3 years of age, the weight, the body weight would be around 10 kilos, but you can find out a child weighing, I don't know, 20 kilos, 25 kilos. Many children are unable to drink regular water. They are consuming a Coca-Cola can, Fanta can, or Gatorade.
8: Professor Bernicanani says one of the biggest challenges is that many Italian parents simply don't realize their own child is obese. They're in denial. Carmen has brought in her 10-year-old daughter, Francesca. She weighs around 60 kilos. Her throat is irritated and she struggles to swallow.
13: You don't eat vegetables, you don't eat salad, you really don't want them. I put them next to you, but you don't want them.
11: Does her weight have an impact on her life at the moment? Are you worried?
13: She's not a child who suffers, who gets tired. She does 2 sports a week.
12: In this case, it's clear that the quality of the diet is not very good. She received a lot of snacks, but too low the quantity of vegetables. The mother is a very good mother. The father is a good, very full father. And they are not able to recognize the importance of the quality of the diet, and they need some help.
11: So are you now going to give them a bit of a scary talk? Yes,
8: Last year, Italy passed a law to officially recognize obesity as a serious disease, one of the first countries in the world to do so. Doctors hope that's the first step towards treating it earlier and preventing more children from reaching the point where surgery becomes their only option. Dr. Sonia Chiappetta again.
10: The youngsters are the future, and when they're ill at the age of 18, 20, in the next 10, 15, 20 years, this will be patients who have so many problems and it will be impossible to cure them because there's no prevention.
2: Dr. Sonia Chiappetta ending that report by the BBC's Sofia Bettiza. She was reporting from Ponticelli on the outskirts of Naples, which is the epicentre of Italy's childhood obesity crisis. And if you want to hear more on that, listen to this week's assignment on the BBC World Service. So just check out the documentary feed on the BBC website or wherever you usually get your downloads. And as Anne and I were talking about before, that wonderful anecdote about your daughter who wanted that well-known vegetable cake. It is just really hard to get kids to eat healthy food sometimes, isn't it?
3: It can be challenging. I don't know whether you have any tricks.
2: I try to pretend that cabbage is incredibly tasty, but then of course they put a bit in their mouth and they realize it just isn't, but it is good for you. This is Newsday on the BBC World Service.
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0: Hello, you're with Newsday from the BBC World Service with Anne Soy in Nairobi and Rob Young in London.
1: A new British Prime Minister meets his cabinet for the first time. We look at his foreign affairs policies.
0: As the World Cup comes to an end, we're going to hear from Canada and Mexico, two of the co-hosts, on the legacy of the tournament.
1: And the baby trafficking case which has shocked Indonesia. First, this news.
2: BBC News with Emily Thomas. Iran has attacked an oil tanker in the Strait of Hormuz, forcing its crew to abandon ship. The Revolutionary Guards say they also hit US sites in Bahrain and Kuwait. The US military carried out a 10th night of strikes on Iran. The Saudi-led coalition in Yemen has vowed to respond firmly to shipping disruption in the Red Sea, which the Iran-backed Houthi movement is threatening. This could further hamper global oil supply. President Trump has announced 50% tariffs on a range of Canadian goods in response to Canadian discrimination. Canada's Prime Minister Mark Carney said it had proposed resolving the dispute. India's youth-led cockroach movement, the CJP, says it will continue protesting until the Federal Education Minister, Deminder Pradhan, resigns, but it will not march again a day after 180 people were injured by police. The government of Chile says floods and landslides have killed at least 10 people. Storms beginning last week have caused extensive damage. Forest fires in the Brazilian Amazon fell last year to the lowest since records began in 1985. The Environmental Monitoring Network, MIMAP Biomass, says 3.1 million hectares burned in 2025, compared with a high of over 17 million hectares the year before. China has summoned the ambassador of the Philippines over a clash on Monday at a disputed shoal in the South China Sea. The Philippines said one of its Navy personnel was struck on the head with a baton, but Beijing said Manila provoked the incident. A stately home in North London, used as a prison for German generals during the Second World War, is opening as a museum. Bugs at Trent Park House led to the discovery of the Nazis' secret rocket programme, allowing the British to bomb the test sites. And that's the latest world news from the BBC.
0: Thank you, Emily, for that summary of the news. Hello, you're with Newsday from the BBC World Service, live from Nairobi with Anne Soy and from London with me, Rob Young. This half hour, we'll bring you stories from Mexico, from Indonesia and from Singapore.
1: We'll also hear about the alpine mountaineer who is talking about heat waves that are melting glaciers on Mont Blanc. And we welcome your messages on anything you hear on the programme. Our text number is +44 77 86 20 50 85. So, the World Cup is over. Spain are champions after beating Argentina 1-0, ending a 39-day extravaganza. And for the first time, the tournament was hosted by three nations, the US, Canada and Mexico. We've spoken about the legacy of the sport on the US and Canada, but what about the third country? Isaac Fennin is here.
3: Yes, so Mexico started this extravaganza. 104 matches this competition has had. And the first one was started at the Azteca Stadium, the first stadium to host three World Cup openers. And the tournament has, the Mexico, sorry, has had some of the most iconic moments at this stadium, at the Azteca. And the Mexican team did pretty well at the competition, making it to the round of 16. And I wanted to get the views of someone from Mexico. And earlier on, I spoke to a former footballer from Mexico and now pundit, Rodrigo Lara, who is was at the opening game in Mexico City.
4: Starting my journey in Mexico City with the opening game in the Azteca Stadium against South Africa. And from that on, all the fans, all the people in Mexico was really excited and was really hyped when we reached the round of 32 playing against Ecuador, and the team played an amazing football. Everybody was like really, really excited and really hyped. And we live, in my experience, probably the best game, the best atmosphere during this World Cup when Mexico play against England at the Azteca Stadium. For me, was probably the most iconic match during the whole tournament. And I finished my World Cup journey yesterday here in New Jersey, New York, covering the final with the Spain champions of tournament. And obviously, I had the privilege to cover a lot of games during this World Cup. And the fans from Argentina here in Times Square, the other day, they give us a really, really passionate atmosphere in the streets of New York. But I think the best team won the tournament, the best team who performed the best football. And the only point negative for me was that the ticket prices were extremely expensive, really, really high, not affordable for the majority of football fans. I interviewed so many fans from Argentina and also from Spain, and none of them, they have tickets for the final, because they were insane. People were paying $8,000, $10,000 just to go into the final. So yes, it was a bit crazy with the money, with the expenses, but in terms of the atmosphere and the flavor, it was really positive, especially in Mexico, because we are in a very big culture, a football country. But yes, when the World Cup finished in Mexico with the team leaving the tournament after the England defeat, everybody was really down and a bit depressed. But yes, I think it was in general was a positive feeling.
3: It's interesting because obviously everyone knows that of the three hosts, Mexico is probably the country that has the strongest connection with football, and that last game against England, to lose that game, even though the tournament had been a success and it had been a joy, and Mexico made history as the only country to have hosted three World Cups. Talk to me about the impact of this World Cup in comparison to the other two World Cups that Mexico have hosted in 1970 and 1986.
4: Yes, as you say, Mexico, the only country hosting three World Cups, and especially the Azteca Stadium, is probably now the most important football stadium in the world. Talking about this tournament, this World Cup is the only venue, the only ground hosting three opening games in the World Cup. And yes, I mean, we have this huge history and legacy with Pelé and Maradona lifting the World Cup there in Mexico. And now it's going to inspire a lot of the new generations. They will hear now stories of not just Maradona and Pelé playing there, but now they will hear the stories of Harry Kane and Bukayo Saka and Declan Rice and Jude Bellingham playing in the stadium. And with this new generation of also the national team of Mexico with Guillermo Ochoa, Gilberto Mora, they make history already playing this tournament, and that will inspire the new girls and boys want to aspire to be a football players in one day. And yes, the Azteca Stadium is going to be there. It's going to be there forever. The legacy and the history is going to be there in the books of the World Cup. So yes, we hope to have another World Cup maybe in the next years in the future, because we love football. It's our religion. It's our passion. It's very important in our culture of football.
3: Before the tournament, people were talking about the issues that were happening in Mexico with the cartel, the public transport system. But in this tournament, it feels as though once the football started, all of those concerns sort of went out of the window. Do you think that this tournament will help change Mexico?
4: For sure, it helped with the mentality and the vibe in the general public. But yes, we experienced those protests just a few days before the opening game. The streets were full of like four or five different protests from four different organizations. And once the tournament started, like seems like everybody started forgetting about all these social problems. This is what football means for Mexican people. We just want to see our lives happy and to see the young kids and the young children inspiring you through football. You know, it's so powerful. The message of football is so powerful in our country, and not just in Mexico, all around the world. So that needs to keep going, and it's going to help to help our society. And the FA has to work also with the local government to improve and to invest money in so many problems the country has.
3: Yeah, that's Rodrigo Lara. There's a funny video actually doing the rounds on social media of a Mexican fan, a fan in a Mexico jersey inside the New York, New Jersey stadium for that final, wearing a Mexico jersey on top. And he takes his top off to reveal a Spain jersey, and he's surrounded by Argentinian fans who weren't too happy with that show of support for the Spanish team, who of course went on to win that World Cup final 1-0. And so celebrations have been going on since Sunday in Spain. Let's head there now and speak to Spanish journalist Gemma Soler, who has been covering the celebrations of the team after that second World Cup triumph. Gemma, just describe to me what the country's been like since Sunday night.
5: Yes, Isaac. So it's been a vibrant last days after winning again the second World Cup trophy. So yesterday night was really exciting, vibrant night in Madrid. The players went on a open top bus parade. Almost 2 million people were in Madrid, fans celebrating with the players. I honestly cannot think of any other kind of event that brings 2 million people on the streets to party, to celebrate, to cheer for the players, some politics too, because first they were received by the kings of Spain, then the prime minister, and then they arrive in Cibeles. It's one of the main streets in Madrid, and they have the traditional celebration with parliaments, with a lot of fun, a lot of music, and the players really enjoying themselves.
3: These players, how will they cement themselves in Spanish sort of culture, especially considering in 4 years' time the World Cup will be hosted in Spain, and it's likely that the final will actually be in Spain?
5: So the feeling is, of course, there are a lot of similarities from the last time Spain won the title, 16 years ago in South Africa, because they were also defending European champions. So it's the same situation. But it feels different this time because this is a very young team full of talented players. There's not a super top star. Yeah, you can talk about Lamine Yamal. If you talk about media, yes, he's got all the spotlight, but he's not really that much of a leader because he's only 19. He turned 19 during the World Cup. So it's a group of young, talented players. A lot of the players, the key players, don't come from the two big teams of Spain. Real Madrid actually didn't have any player in this squad. They just signed Cucurella. And Barcelona, yes, they have 8 players, but might not be the key roles. So it's a very interesting group. It's also a very interesting group full of nationalities because there are 9 Catalans, 3 Basque, 2 from Navarra. So it's an interesting mix of players and very young. So it was one of the youngest squads in the World Cup. So if you think about 2030, from the next Euros in 2 years, then the 2030 when Spain, Morocco and Portugal are going to host the World Cup, it looks like this team should be one of the candidates for sure, and it can be a very interesting World Cup for the defending champions.
3: Yeah, it'll be fascinating to see how this team grows. As you mentioned, very, very young team. I'm sure it will send a shiver down many oppositions' spine at the fact that this team is incredibly young and the best maybe is still to come. Gemma, really appreciate you for joining us. That Spanish journalist, Gemma Soler, joining us from Spain.
0: So as we were talking about yesterday morning, Britain did get a new Prime Minister, Andy Burnham, the 7th Prime Minister in 10 years, saying that Britain's political class had failed over recent decades, promising to bring hope back to British voters. There's still a big question about what his foreign policy stance, though, will mean, what Britain's role in the world could be going forward. We can speak to our international editor, Jeremy Bowen. So Britain does have a new foreign secretary, doesn't it, Jeremy? Does that give us a clue as to what the foreign policy stance may be of the new prime minister?
6: It may do, and there have been some hints as well. The new foreign secretary is a man called Ed Miliband. Ed Miliband was the man who was responsible for things like energy and net zero in his previous job, and he was very much associated with that. And those issues, clearly, because global warming is a global issue, are part of foreign policy, but there's some other clues about his particular leanings. He was an early supporter of the idea of Britain recognizing a state of Palestine, for example. He himself has a Jewish background. And I think what's also the other hints that have come out, well, more than hints, actually, have come from the new Prime Minister, Andy Burnham, himself. He put a video out, actually, on social media about a week ago, where he said, among other things, that the Labour Party, his party, got it wrong, the Labour government got it wrong on the Gaza war at the beginning, when the then Prime Minister, Sir Keir Starmer, was very reluctant to press Israel for a ceasefire. Now, that all changed, and Keir Starmer also very controversially said a couple of days after the Hamas attacks on the 7th of October that Israel was within its rights to withhold supplies, including food and water, from Gaza. Now, he very rapidly tried to walk that one back, but it caused an enormous row within his own Labour Party. So there's signs that there could be a harder line against Israel.
0: Okay, could that extend to sanctions? Because there has for a long time been a call on the political left, not just in the UK but elsewhere, to boycott certain Israeli goods, particularly those which are manufactured in occupied territories. Is there any sense yet as to how far the new government might go in the UK?
6: Well, they've been dropping very heavy hints, including Andy Burnham in that video, that would be one of the things they're thinking about, that they're thinking of banning trade with Jewish settlements in the occupied Palestinian territories, because in quite a lot of those settlements, they're not simply, if you like, dormitory communities. They actually produce things. They produce, there in some cases, there are factories. They produce things like, I've been to plastics factories in settlements, for example. They produce things like wine. There are some agricultural products. And some of these have been bashed as coming from Israel, when in fact they come from the occupied territories. There's something else which they might do, and this is something which again has been, you know, somewhat hinted at behind the scenes, is that 2 years ago there was a ruling, an advisory ruling, by the world's highest court, the International Court of Justice, which declared that not only were Israeli settlements on occupied Palestinian land illegal, but the entire occupation was illegal. Now, Britain has found ways of not, since then, saying whether or not it backs that verdict, that advisory, I should say. But there have been some heavy hints dropped that that's one of the things that they have in their locker that they could do to put more pressure on Israel, and also to add a little bit of muscle to the declaration they made recognizing Palestine as an independent state, which came last September. Because, you know, at the time, when I was doing interviews like this, people would say to me, well, look, is this anything other than simply an empty gesture? And, you know, it was clear then that it was only going to be an empty gesture if it wasn't followed up with some more concrete steps. Now, there haven't been that many concrete steps, to be absolutely honest with it. The Starmer government did not take those steps, despite some internal pressure from within its own Labour Party. But one thing that they could do to back that up would be to back that ICJ advisory.
0: And what about the war in Iran? Keir Starmer decided to keep Britain out of it, despite initial American requests that that the UK military be involved in some way. Is that position likely to change at all under the new Prime Minister?
6: I don't think that the UK military will be getting directly involved in all of that. The Americans are quite capable of doing all the bombing they need on their own, I think, and that's certainly the view in the British government. But the issue is about American access and use of British bases, because there are extensive American air bases in the United Kingdom itself. There's also a very large base in Cyprus, right, you know, on the edge of the Middle East. And so while the Americans have their own bases, they find it quite useful at times to use British ones. And initially, the Starmer government was against that. Then they found a way through that under pressure from Donald Trump, saying that they could be used for defensive operations. Now, how on earth do you define that? So if an escalation is coming in that war, and at the moment that is what it is looking like, here's a big question. If America asked to mount more extensive military operations out of those bases, what would be the response of the new Andy Burnham government? That would be an early test, and one, of course, that Donald Trump would take careful note of.
0: And managing that relationship, a vital one from Britain's perspective, with Donald Trump, as all world leaders have found, is incredibly tricky.
6: Yeah, and so British diplomats who I've spoken to are quite pleased with themselves that they managed to get to a place where Andy Burnham had a phone conversation in his first couple of hours, actually, inside Number 10 Downing Street, his residence and offices, just after he arrived there, basically, not long after he went through the door. They had arranged a phone call with Donald Trump, and, of course, these things do not happen by accident. They take quite a lot of advanced prep. So they were pleased about that, and one diplomatic source I spoke to said that, and you know, are we clutching at straws with this? Is it a valid comparison? But the point being made by this particular source was look, the agenda of Trump in terms of trying to bring up to speed neglected regions, to deal with, to reach out to people who believe they've been left behind, if you take left and right out of it, is a bit like Andy Burnham's. They're hoping there could be some common ground there.
0: Jeremy, thank you very much indeed. Our international editor, Jeremy Bowen.
1: You're listening to Newsday from the BBC with Rob Young in London and me and Zoe in Nairobi. A reminder now of the main headlines. Iran has hit on an oil tanker in the Strait of Hormuz as it continues its attacks on shipping, despite a 10th night of US airstrikes. President Trump has announced new tariffs on a range of Canadian goods, reigniting a dispute with one of America's biggest trade partners. And a stately house, home in London that produced some of the great intelligence breakthroughs of the Second World War, is reopening as a museum. Let's now head to Indonesia, where the verdict in a case there involving baby trafficking networks has been announced. Multiple families in Singapore are now facing the possibility that the children that they legally adopted from Indonesia may have been victims of that alleged baby trafficking network. In the past hour, Indonesian court has found 19 people guilty of trafficking 34 babies in Indonesia and Singapore. The ringleader, a 70-year-old woman, was given the harshest sentence of 7 years. Let's speak now to the BBC's Lisa Tabunan in Indonesia, who's been in the court. So what was said in court?
7: So today was the verdict, and all 19 people were found guilty of trafficking babies. And each of them had different roles. So as you mentioned earlier, the ringleader, she was the one who was gathering and organizing the movements of these babies. And there were also other people in different roles, such as among them, a broker who sourced and procured the most number of babies found in this case, in the investigation. And she was also handed a heavy sentence of 6 years. And the way it was done was the traffickers would approach parents in Indonesia through social media and WhatsApp and other online means of communications, asking to adopt their baby. However, as it was found, this was all not by legal means.
1: So what happens now to the children? That's the worry of many adoptive parents. Looks like we have lost connection with Lisa. I'll just try again. Lisa, if you're still with us. We have lost Lisa. She was just talking about that case in Indonesia that the verdict has just been announced. And many parents are now asking questions. One parent called David, who has spoken to the BBC, a Singaporean parent, is just worried about his adopted son, Marcus. It's been a long year of waiting for what will happen to his son. And he's still asking that question. As Lisa was just saying, the 19 people people have been sentenced to, the ringleader has been sentenced to 7 years in prison. And the prosecutors had asked for a 10-year sentence for her. She's 70 years old. And the other defendants, some of them are accused of acting as brokers or acting as caregivers to the babies. And you can get more of that news from the BBC website, bbc.com.
0: Now, no Italian tour guides will be taking visitors up Mont Blanc this week because the heat waves have been melting glaciers and causing crevices to appear, making trips too dangerous. Swiss guides have been forced to do the same thing for a famous ridge on the Matterhorn. It's all part of a rapidly changing mountain landscape. Alpine glaciers have lost a third of their volume this century, and the rate of ice loss is speeding up with major threats to farming, drinking water and hydroelectricity. Well, to hear more about this, we got in contact with the famous Alpine mountaineer, Jost Kobusch, who lives at the foot of Mont Blanc. But when we spoke to him, he was 5,000 kilometres away and 7,000 metres up a mountain in Kyrgyzstan, which he said was also experiencing unprecedented warming.
8: Hey, you're reaching me in Kyrgyzstan right now, where I'm at high altitude already, acclimatizing for my Everest winter solo project that's coming this winter. And yes, it's been warm here as well, and from year to year that I'm here, I can see crevasses opening up way more than before. It is challenging. We actually have a spot here at 5,500 meters, which we call the frying pan. It's so hot there, you can only pass it at night. It's unbearable. And if you were in camp there, you are literally laying on the tent floor on the snow without your mat to just cool down a bit. Mont Blanc is right in front of my door. I can literally go out and go up there. And that's what I do a lot for training. But in the summer months, I'm not going there anymore. It's too crumbly. There's too much rockfall. And therefore, the seasons are moving. I'm going there way more in the autumn now. The autumn is the new summer. And yes, there are crevasses. In my opinion, the crevasses are not the major problem for me. For me, it's really about the instability, rock roots becoming very crumbly and loose and ugly, and you don't want to go there anymore. Many routes that we used to climb there aren't climbed anymore. And interestingly, since the glacier is melting, sometimes it adds some extra meters to a climb that can be very, very challenging, that usually were covered by the glacier and not often of the best rock quality. And seeing these changes, of course, I realized that within a few years of my lifetime, I can witness the glacier melting and walking way, way further down to the glacier than before. And it's alarming. It's something that I can visibly see in a few years. So imagine the impact that it has over longer time.
0: Alpine mountaineer Jost Kobusch there with his very vivid and worrying description of what is happening up various mountains. And he had that expression there, Anne, didn't he? Autumn is the new summer. And we're hearing this a lot in Europe as continental Europe gets incredibly hot during the summer months, which we're in the midst of at the moment, with many people who have tended in recent years to go there for their summer holidays, deciding they're not going in the summer. It's just too hot, as it gets 40 degrees in some parts. They're going to head there in the autumn or earlier on in the year. So it's not just about the climate. It has economic impacts as well.
1: Absolutely. And here along the equator, at least within the tropics, you know, it's longer droughts, seasons, and then followed by floods. So indeed, the weather is changing. And that's it for this edition of Newsday. Thank you for your company. Goodbye.

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Thanks for joining us. This is KSUT Ignacio, KUTE Ignacio, KDNG Durango, KUUT Farmington, KUSW Flora Vista, and KPGS Pagosa Springs. We can also be heard in Cortez, Mancos, Silverton, and online at ksut.org. 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

0: Yes. Also on the show, Indian-born artist Anish Kapoor talks about the moment he knew what he wanted to be. And my conversation with Chilean writer and director Diego Céspedes about his film The Mysterious Gaze of the Flamingo. All that and more coming up on The Arts Hour.
1: BBC News with Emily Thomas. Iran has attacked an oil tanker in the Strait of Hormuz, forcing its crew to abandon ship as the battle for control of the waterway continues. The Revolutionary Guards say they also hit US air defence sites in the region. Yoland Nell is in Jerusalem with the latest.
2: There are reports in Iranian media of explosions in Isfahan, in Chabatar, near to the Bushehr civilian nuclear power plant, as well in the south of Iran. In response, the Iranians say that they have carried out their own attacks on US military targets in Bahrain and Kuwait, really targeting air defences there, they say. But also one statement from the Revolutionary Guard saying that they also attacked an Amazon data processing centre, and that was in Bahrain. So at the moment, evidence is that Iran can still retain its hold on the Strait of Hormuz.
1: President Trump has announced 50% tariffs on a range of Canadian goods from cement to hockey sticks. In response, the Canadian Prime Minister, Mark Carney, said Canada had made comprehensive proposals to resolve the trade dispute. Our North America correspondent Peter Bowes is in Los Angeles.
3: Is a really sweeping tariffs imposed by the United States against certain items imported from Canada. Donald Trump says this is a retaliation for what he called unequal treatment of US cars, dairy, and alcohol. But certain items that are exported from Canada will be exempt from this list, and they include energy, potash, critical minerals, and fish. Now, these new tariffs are going to be delayed, and I think this is significant, by 30 days. So it does allow for some negotiation.
1: India's youth-led cockroach movement, the CJP, says it will continue its protests. On Monday, 180 people were injured in police action against protesters. The demonstrators had been protesting over public examination papers being leaked. Azadeh Mashiri is at the protest site in Delhi.
4: Hundreds of protesters have continued to stream in for another day of protest organised by the Cockroach Janta Party. What started out as somewhat of a satirical movement has now proven itself as a protest movement, one that can gather thousands of young Indians. Some people who told me they travelled from outside of Delhi to turn up, and they have chosen it as a vehicle to express how deeply frustrated they are in India, demanding the resignation of the education minister. But also, they've said when it comes to high unemployment, which is double digits for young people here in India, as well as the fact that they just feel like they aren't represented by mainstream politics anymore.
1: World news from the BBC. The number of forest fires burning in the Brazilian Amazon fell last year to the lowest since records began in 1985. However, it warned a super El Niño this year would extend the dry season, increasing the risk of forest fires. The Prime Minister of Guyana says at least 27 people have died after a ferry sank off the Atlantic coast on Saturday night. Prime Minister Mark Phillips said he was now confident that 179 people had been on board. 69 people have been rescued. China has summoned the ambassador of the Philippines over a clash on Monday at a disputed shoal in the South China Sea, where the Philippines has a military outpost. The Philippines said one of its navy personnel was struck on the head with a baton, but Beijing said Manila provoked the incident by attacking Chinese Coast Guard personnel. A stately home in North London, which provided vital intelligence during the Second World War, is opening to the public for the first time as a museum. Trent Park House was used as a prison for German generals, but their rooms were bugged and their conversations were monitored from secret listening stations in the basement. The operation led to the discovery of the Nazis' secret rocket programme, allowing the British to bomb the V1 test sites. The comedian Helen Lederer spoke about the moment she found out that her grandfather had been an intelligence listener at Trent Park House.
5: When I actually was told for the first time, you can imagine it just doesn't make sense. The historian led me into the M room and he produced the letter from MI9 that demonstrated

0: the work that Ernst Leder had done. We called him Big Bubba. And the thing is, in those days, with all the secret, it's very rare for a letter to even be written. So it was quite oblique in itself.
1: Many of the monitors were German-speaking Jewish refugees. And that's the latest world news from the BBC.
2: Hello and welcome to The Arts Hour from the BBC World Service. I'm Nikki Beatty, bringing you a star-studded lineup of global guests and some cultural companionship with the best arts and culture conversation from across the BBC and beyond. Coming up on today's show, Oscar-winning director Christopher Nolan and actor Matt Damon talk about one of the year's most anticipated blockbusters, their movie, The Odyssey. Australian filmmaker Adrian Chiarella on his gay coming-of-age horror film Leviticus, Indian-born artist Anish Kapoor on the moment he knew what he wanted to be, and US author Priya Palmer talks about her novel about the life of Katharine Hepburn. That's not all, though. Later in the show, I'll be talking to the Chilean screenwriter and director Diego Céspedes about his film, The Mysterious Gaze of the Flamingo. And joining me as this week's cultural critic, we welcome back with open arms, Leila Lateef. Leila, what have you seen, read, heard, or otherwise consumed culturally that you'd like to tell us about?
3: I'd like to mention Rosebush Pruning, which is a very strange, divisive film from Karim Menouz. It's a remake of an Italian film called Fists in the Pocket, which came out in 1965. And it's essentially about a very shallow, terrible, extremely wealthy family living outside of Madrid. It's very silly and very, very dark and frequently disgusting and beautifully acted from my point of view.
2: I'm very excited to see this film because on paper it looks like just the kind of thing that's original and fresh, even though it's a remake.
3: Yeah.
2: Will I be grossed out then?
3: I think you will be grossed out. I don't shock easy. And there is a scene involving toothpaste that even had me kind of cowering behind my notebook.
2: Oh, yeah, everybody's going to rush out and see it just to know what you're talking about now, Leila. Thank you so much. First then, The Odyssey is perhaps the world's best known epic poem and one of the foundational stories of Greek myth. Written by the poet Homer, it's the tale of Odysseus and his long, perilous journey home following the Trojan War. It spawned many interpretations across the centuries, across cultures and across mediums. This year, we have Oscar-winning director Christopher Nolan's hugely anticipated film version, starring Hollywood actors Matt Damon as the titular hero and Anne Hathaway as Penelope, his wife who waits for him at home.
4: Tell me what you remember.
5: A wife? A son?
4: And then
5: we won the war. Help me go home.
2: The Odyssey is the first major studio movie to be shot entirely on IMAX cameras in 70mm. The music is not orchestral, in keeping with the time the story's set, and it's evidently breathtaking to look at. When Christopher Nolan spoke to the BBC Samira Ahmed, she asked him when he first encountered The Odyssey.
6: I don't really remember the first time I encountered the story. Certainly when I was about 5 or 6, there was a school play put on by the older kids. And I remember their version of the Trojan horse, Ulysses, as it was called in those days, being strapped to the mast, the siren sequence. I think like a lot of people, you just sort of encounter Homer, you encounter the elements of the Odyssey in a lot of different ways. And I actually don't remember the first time I actually sat down and kind of wrestled with the text of it, you know, probably in school. But it was sort of surprising to me in adapting it to realize how much of the work I've done in other movies draws from Homer and the Odyssey.
7: Well, give me some of those ideas, because it feels like the character of Odysseus is a familiar, he's a traveler through space and time in a way, isn't he?
6: He's the ultimate traveler through space and time. And certainly when we were making Interstellar, you know, my brother and I talked a lot about the Odyssey. But with the Odyssey and adapting it, you're pushed into interpreting the end. The last two books are sort of famously not necessarily attributed to Homer. They're not necessarily written at the same time. So the conclusion is somewhat indeterminate in the poem. So as a screenwriter, you know, I was certainly forced to interpret and put my own spin on things.
7: Well, what's really fascinating about this film, especially as a man who's made films famous for their use of dynamic special effects, is how it feels everything feels grounded in reality. And your film opens with the line, "A time of apparent magic." So that seems key. Tell us about your vision for how we realise the Odyssey on screen.
6: What I wanted to do was create a tonally consistent world, a world that you could believe in. My mantra to all of the people working on the film was, give the audience a reason to believe. You know, people want to come with you on this journey. We want to see Odysseus' journey. We want to go into the cave with the Cyclops and so forth. I like to make films in a grounded way. I like to shoot on real locations. I like to try and stage things as far as possible for real, and then use visual effects to push the boundaries of the possible. And that puts a big burden on our visual effects and special effects team, because you're really saying, okay, let's make everything tonally consistent. And that tone is one of reality. That tone is one where we're taking Matt Damon and we're going out to sea on a real boat and we're pitching through the waves and in stormy conditions and everything. So by the time you get to the more fantastical elements, you're challenging your team to come up with ways that photographically, technically, all the rest, and emotionally feel of the same tone. The challenge there is clear, but if you can do that, and my team, I mean, they did extraordinary things, very, very left-field solutions to things. They used every trick in the book, some old, some new. There's computer graphics, but there's also puppetry, there's animatronics, there's compositing, you know, all of the different tools at our disposal. But the thing that was behind it all, was driving it all, with whatever sequence we were working on, was how much can we photograph on set, on location, so that when we go back and the artists start working with that material, they have as much as possible to work with.
2: Christopher Nolan talking about his latest blockbuster, The Odyssey. It's one of his biggest films in terms of budget, around $250 million US. And when the BBC Sarah Cox spoke to Hollywood star Matt Damon, who plays Odysseus, she asked him if The Odyssey was his biggest film to date.
8: Oh, by far. By far, the scale of it, because Chris does everything in camera. So if you see 1,000 people in a battle, there are 1,000 people there. There's no CGI. There's no, and just the feeling of that when you walk on the set, I've just never seen anything like that. It felt like I was making a movie, you know, with David Lean 80 years ago. And it was really cool.
9: You film all over the place, obviously, on location. Is it just sort of hotel, car, set, car, hotel, repeat?
8: This one, yeah. One was because these locations were so just far flung. It's amazing that where we went to shoot this. But your day would normally start with, like, you know, in some locations, like a big hike.
9: What, you'd have to take all the kit and caboodle?
8: And in fact, the first day, I'm so used to, you know, there's a wardrobe person who carries your costume. And the first day we were in Greece, we were shooting up in a cave, and we had this, it was probably about 20-25 minute hike, and I got to the top, and then I saw the guy handling my wardrobe, Corey, coming up the hill and carrying, like, my armor. And I felt like a jerk. And,
9: were you like, Corey, give it to me, give it to
8: me? And then all the guys who, you know, because I'm trying to get up the mountain first and I want to be on set first. And then all the guys who play my crew came up and they're all wearing their armor so that the wardrobe people don't have to carry it. I felt awful. I apologized profusely to Corey. I was like, that will never happen again. So we would get kitted up and just go.
9: Gosh, it's really true what you say about Mr. Nolan, isn't it? He likes it to be real.
8: Oh, it's
9: and
8: full
9: proper.
8: On. You know, the thing about Chris is it feels more like an expedition than a movie, because everybody's in it together. You're out there. There's no special treatment for anybody. And there's something beautiful about that. Like, if you're cold and wet, he's 5 feet away from me at all times. I turn and look, and he is just as cold, just as wet. We're all in the same boat, so to speak.
9: But talking about, what's it called? Falls Lake Water Tank on the Universal lot where you did a lot of the boat stuff. Was that heated?
8: It was by the time we got there, that's the very last stuff we shot. We shot for a few days there. It was summer in the valley, so it was very hot. We shot at night, but it was still warm, so the water was nice. Though, you know, in true Chris fashion, there were two like 737 jet engines blowing. He somehow managed to make that uncomfortable too.
2: Matt Damon talking about The Odyssey. Leila Latif is this week's cultural critic. I saw Leila when you'd come out of a preview at the IMAX cinema in London that you gave the film 5 stars immediately.
3: Oh, yeah.
2: So tell us about it.
3: What I loved about it is that it is both exactly what you think Christopher Nolan's Odyssey is going to be, but it still has the ability to surprise you. There is a reframing of the entire conceit of the Odyssey that happens in its penultimate scene. And that can kind of only happen because Christopher Nolan is such a master of like non-linear structures. So he can come back and recontextualize something that you've seen before. And as a Greek myth nerd, I was absolutely delighted.
2: So he famously plays with timelines and time. Has he done that in this film then?
3: Yeah.
2: But you're not going to tell us how he's done it, obviously, no.
3: I'm not going to tell you how, but it's extremely easy to follow. But okay. A lot of it is through Odysseus recalling things or memories coming back to him and him having to explain what's happened to him. So it all makes sense. It's not convoluted.
2: We heard Matt Damon there talking about the fact that Christopher Nolan doesn't like to use CGI, AI. Could you feel that in the frames? And you saw it on IMAX 70mm.
3: Yeah.
2: Do we all need to see it on IMAX if we can?
3: I think it's always good to see the film the way the director intended you to see it. But not just, I would say, for the visuals of IMAX, but for the sound of it.
2: Yes.
3: There is this incredible soundtrack during some of the battle scenes that just makes you feel like you're going to have like a panic attack or something, and like it gets your heart racing and your chair shaking.
2: Do you come away just hearing clang, clang, clang, clash because of the fighting?
3: Not really. It's more a feeling of like the pulse and the adrenaline of it than the actual, you know, swords hitting armor.
2: So did the music that wasn't orchestral really work?
3: I think so.
2: Okay.
3: Yes.
2: I know that Christopher Nolan's designed the casing to go around the IMAX cameras because they're very noisy. I spoke to him about that when he was making Oppenheimer. But evidently he's developed this method of having mirrors so that the actors can have their sight lines. Do you feel in every frame that you're watching something as the human eye would see it? Because that's the point of that large format, isn't it?
3: Yeah, I think so. And it just sort of the way that it adjusts to depth is very much the way that kind of the human eye shifts its focus. So it captures something that, you know, just digital and I think green screen certainly can't.
2: Tell us about the performances. Matt Damon, first of all.
3: Matt Damon, I do think this was a cliche, the role he was born to play. I mean, he's just so convincingly wise and strong and traumatized by it all. And yeah.
2: Do you think he will get his Oscar finally? I mean, he's had an Oscar as a screenwriter, obviously, but he's never won Best Actor or Best Supporting Actor.
3: Yeah, I could certainly see it. I mean, a little bit like Cillian Murphy, there's a feeling that like someone endured and they are really playing a huge, you know, a large span of time. This is 20 years what we're seeing of Odysseus. And so he ages into the role and you see the way that everything has affected him.
2: And I know that you have singled out the brilliant actor Himesh Patel. Tell us a little bit about his story and where he appears in the film.
3: Yeah, so Himesh Patel is phenomenal. I was so pleased that his role was actually such a big one, arguably the second biggest role in the film.
2: Amazing.
3: And what's wonderful about him is he is basically Odysseus's right-hand man. So he is along with, you know, the journey with him pretty much every step of the way. He endures everything that Odysseus does. And he's sort of the representation of what would be like the logical thing to do or the sensible thing to do whilst Odysseus is taking risks in a way that doesn't really make sense to anyone but him.
2: And the women in the film, I mean, they are at home, but they are not just sitting there twiddling their thumbs or polishing their jewellery. They are politicians, I believe.
3: Yeah, I mean, Penelope is furious at how much she has been underestimated, that she has essentially been running this kingdom, but there's still this talk that it, you know, needs a leader. But yeah, Lupita Nyong'o, for me, really stood out. She plays dual roles of both Helen of Troy and her sister Clytemnestra. Like there's a great sort of Who's Afraid of Virginia Woolf dynamic between her and King Menelaus. And then Samantha Morton, devastating as Cersei.
2: So tell me a little bit, without spoiling it, why Christopher Nolan's Trojan horse is going to be very different from the ones we've seen in picture books and previous interpretations.
3: Well, I think we've always kind of viewed the Trojan horse of being like this ingenious trick, but he sort of gets into the mud and blood of it all. Like, what would it actually be like to be entrapped in that horse? And what is it to kind of sneak in and win a war in such a really cowardly way in many ways and in a brutal way?
2: I didn't think of that.
3: And all these soldiers that have been outside for 10 years, what does it mean for, how are they going to react the second that they get the opportunity with all the fury and frustration that has been, you know, building up inside of them? It really is a completely different way to look at the Trojan horse.
2: Leila, thank you so much. You're with The Arts Hour and I'm Nikki Beattie. The Australian film Leviticus mixes genres. It's a coming-of-age gay love story following two young men in a conservative small town and then moves into supernatural horror as their desire morphs into an invisible force that torments, a metaphor that becomes literal as they experience homophobia from the strongly Christian local community.
10: Indecency. Lust. Desire. It has to go now. Look at the light. You see anything that looks like me? Don't go near it.
2: The film is the debut feature from writer-director Adrian Chiarella, who was born in Sydney to an Italian father and Chinese mother. He spoke to Jason DiRosso on ABC Radio National's The Screen Show.
11: What I was drawn to around this idea was that horror movies are always about fear. It doesn't matter what kind of horror movie it is. And I wanted homophobia to kind of be the fear that we explored in this film. And so I guess that's what it represents. But I wanted to go for something that was a little more about the nuance of homophobia, no matter what generation you're from, because I think it can still kind of, you know, literally haunt you if you've been through these sorts of experiences. And even if it's just small microaggressions you maybe experience as a teenager, even if it's not so overt in the ways that someone of my generation might have experienced when I was growing up. But, you know, for younger characters, I think it's still a very present sort of threat.
12: And I know you've spoken about coming from a mixed ethnic background and learning about difference in perspectives just from that family background you have. Could you explore a little bit that subjectivity and perspective in this film and how perhaps it's informed by your background?
11: Well, you know, what's funny is I think there's different types of stories that resonate across different cultures. And I think if I was to make a comedy, like I knew when I was growing up, if I told a joke to someone, say, on the Chinese part of my family, they might laugh, but then I have a whole bunch of relatives from different parts of Europe and they might not find that joke very funny. But if I came home and told a story about something scary that I'd seen, like maybe someone hurt themselves in the schoolyard or maybe I had a sense that someone was following me on the way home, then if I told that story, I'd always have the listener in the palm of my hand. It didn't matter where they were from. And I think I knew when I started making films that films with a sense of fear, horror movies, this kind of genre, they translate and they go anywhere. So yeah. It always made sense to me.
12: Horror's having a moment internationally, but also, especially with the Philippou brothers coming out of Adelaide with their two features, do you feel in some ways that there is an energy in the air, I guess, around Australian horror? I know that you also had this film premiere at Sundance, like the Philippou brothers had their first film especially premiere at Sundance.
11: Yeah, it's become a tradition at Sundance. I think it would be an odd Sundance now to not have an Australian horror movie screen in their midnight section. They had Together last year. They had The Moo Guy the year before that. They had Talk to Me. But, you know, for me, that tradition in Australian horror, it goes all the way back, right? It goes back to sort of Wake and Fright and even, you know, even those films that aren't traditional horror movies like Picnic at Hanging Rock that still have that gothic terror feel of terror in them. I think there's something really organic about picking up a camera and shooting the Australian landscape and telling a story in that naturally lends itself to this genre. So we didn't really want to shy away from that tradition. If anything, we kind of leaned into it and gave it this different spin that I don't think many people have done before, which is to tell a queer love story against that backdrop.
12: Now, you've been picked up by Neon, who along with A24 are two of the most exciting distributors around at the moment.
11: Yeah.
12: What was that experience like?
11: I knew that Neon understood this film. We had a really great meeting where a whole bunch of them came into a room with us at Park City for the Sundance Film Festival, and they pitched their vision for how they were going to put this film out to the world. They talked about how many theatres they were going to put it in, which theatres in particular, because it would be easy in the US to just send this film to the sort of coastal cities, but they knew that I'd made a film that they felt could really speak to a lot of people all across America, especially young people.
12: Is a queer film hard to market in America? Because once upon a time it was, right?
11: Yeah, I think it still is. I think there's still a little bit of a sense of unease around it. But what really impressed me with Neon is that they went, we're going to open this film, you know, still limited, but a wide version of limited. It's still 1,000 screens in the US, which is a lot. Yeah. But not only that, they said, we want to open this in the middle of the US summer when all the big blockbusters are, when Disclosure Day and Toy Story and all those films are playing. They said, we just believe a film like this can survive all of that because we think people will be hungry for different types of stories.
2: Adrian Chiarella talking about Leviticus. Our cultural critic today is Leila Latif. Leila, you've seen Leviticus. I'm very excited to see this film. What are your thoughts on it?
3: I really loved it. I think the central metaphor for it worked really elegantly. And at its core, it's still such a love story. I mean, it is, the horror is very present. It's not subtle at all. And it's really gnarly at times. But like, it still keeps coming back to like, there is a love here and then kind of something worth fighting for within the film. Yeah, wonderful work.
2: In what ways, then, do you think that horror is more universal than comedy, if, in fact, you agree with him?
3: No, I do definitely agree with him. And I ended up watching a strange video the other day that was showing about the things that babies were inherently afraid of.
2: So what, like, what?
3: So they're inherently afraid of loud noises and heights and things sneaking up on them, but they're not afraid of snakes or insects and things like that. Like, we learn to be afraid of certain things, but there are certain survival instincts that just come the second that you're born.
2: Heights, yeah, that makes sense, doesn't it? So in that sense, horror is universal?
3: Yeah, definitely.
2: But is it also universal when it's being used as a metaphor for other things?
3: I think so, particularly in this film, which is sort of looking at the fear of, like, the uncanniness and just a feeling of having to be hypervigilant because you know that there is a threat that is imminent and having to live with that. I think that is a very universal feeling.
2: And do you believe that Australian horror films are having a moment? And if so, what's that about?
3: Yeah, they are definitely having a moment. There is some great stuff coming out from the Philippou brothers, who just followed up, talked to me with a wonderful film with Ali Hawkins called Bring Her Back. And like, certainly Dangerous Animals last year at Cannes was brilliant as well. Pretty gruesome, but great. And I wonder whether it's down to kind of just having more support for the arts, because we've always had so much film talent coming out of Australia, not just with the directors, but also like so many movie stars, so many big actors come out of Australia. I mean, it's the joke that Neighbours seems to be like the launching pad for so many huge stars.
2: Neighbours, that lovely little soap. That brought us Kylie, come on.
3: It brought us Margot Robbie.
2: Yes, it did.
3: Loads of people.
2: Guy Pearce. Thank you, Australia. Thank you, the Antipodes. Thank you so much, Leila. And that's it for part one of the show, but don't go away. Still to come, artist Anish Kapoor and my conversation with the Chilean director, Diego Céspedes. The Arts Hour's back after this.

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0: Still to come on the Arts Hour with me, Nikki Bedi, Indian-born artist Anish Kapoor explores the idea of home and why it influences his art. American author Priya Parma on her Katharine Hepburn novel, and my conversation with Chilean writer and director Diego Céspedes about his film The Mysterious Gaze of the Flamingo. All that and more still to come on the Arts Hour.
1: BBC News with Emily Thomas. Iran has hit an oil tanker in the Strait of Hormuz as it continues its attacks on shipping despite a 10th night of US airstrikes on Iranian targets. The Revolutionary Guards say they also hit US air defence sites in Bahrain and Kuwait. The Lebanese army has reportedly begun deploying forces in southern Lebanon, which had been occupied by Israeli troops. The deployment is part of a US-brokered plan which sees the phased withdrawal of Israeli forces. President Trump has announced 50% tariffs on a range of Canadian goods. The White House said the measures were in retaliation for what it called Canada's discrimination against US cars, dairy and alcohol. India's youth-led cockroach movement, the CJP, says it will continue its protests until the Federal Education Minister, Dharminder Pradhan, resigns. It follows huge protests in the capital, Delhi, on Monday, sparked by a row over examinations and accusations of a wider education system crisis. The government of Chile says floods and landslides have killed at least 10 people. Storms there began last week. Forest fires in the Brazilian Amazon fell last year to the lowest since records began in 1985. However, officials have warned that a super El Niño this year could extend the dry season, increasing the risk of forest fires. China has summoned the ambassador of the Philippines over a clash on Monday at a disputed shoal in the South China Sea. The Philippines said one of its Navy personnel was struck with a baton, but Beijing said Manila provoked the incident. A stately home in London, which provided vital intelligence during the Second World War, is opening to the public for the first time as a museum. Trent Park House was used as a prison for German generals, with their rooms bugged and conversations monitored from secret listening stations in the basement. And that's the latest world news from the BBC, with me, Emily Thomas, in London.
0: Welcome back to the Arts Hour from the BBC World Service with me, Nikki Bedi. And if you've only just joined us, here's what you missed in the first half of the show. Oscar-winning director Christopher Nolan on The Odyssey and the movie star playing the hero, Matt Damon. And we heard from the Australian horror director, Adrian Chiarella, about his film Leviticus. Coming up, my conversation with Chilean filmmaker Diego Céspedes about his film The Mysterious Gaze of the Flamingo, US author Priya Parma on her novel about the movie star Katharine Hepburn. But first, the artist Anish Kapoor's huge sculptural works are often immersive and abstract, yet deal with very real issues. A recurrent theme is a fascination with home and our place in the world, perhaps because the story of his work is also the story of his life, one of movement and transience. Born in Mumbai, India, to an Iraqi Jewish mother and Punjabi father, he was sent to Israel as a teenager, an unhappy time in his life, which led to him travelling to Britain, where he studied and has worked ever since. He told the BBC's John Wilson about that journey, which would lead him to become the artist he is today.
2: I hitchhiked with a friend. We could only afford to get to Istanbul, so we flew to Istanbul and we hitchhiked from Istanbul to London. I wanted to come to London. I wanted to go to art school. By then I knew I was going to be an artist. I was probably 17 and a half, maybe 18 years old. I was absolutely clear. This is what I'm going to do. I tried to go to art school in Israel. They wouldn't have me, which is great.
3: But sorry, in the midst of this profound unhappiness, that's when you decided being an artist was your calling.
2: And that I wasn't going to listen to my parents, to my father in particular, who wanted me to be an engineer. I understand why. He wanted me to be able to earn a living. What are you going to do as an artist? You'll never make a living. OK, well, I'll take the risk for now. What to do?
3: So this unhappiness, was it homesickness? Was it missing India? Was it missing your mother, possibly?
2: Possibly. I don't know. I think it was my own psychic instability. I think I felt that was vital for me. Awful, difficult experience, but one I wouldn't give up.
3: But was this instability, was it only apparent when you were in Israel? Had you been a happy child? What was the upbringing in India like?
2: I was a reasonably happy child, you know. I had my troubles, of course, with my papa. But one of the amazing things that happened in Israel was that I had an aunt who lived there already in Tel Aviv, and she was a kind of strange visionary. She had these sort of sense of things. And she said to my mother, Hilda, you must go back to India and you must collect some earth from a place that matters to Anish and bring it here and put it under his bed. I could almost cry, to be honest. It's so... And she did it. She went to India, brought some earth and put it under my bed. I was living on the kibbutz at the time. Ever since then, earth has been one of the magic materials for me. I've come back to it again and again and again. And it's rather, overwhelming at one level. Anyway.
3: I can see that this memory is still so strong for you.
2: It is.
3: Do you know where she took the earth from? Was it a particular place?
2: I think it was Deir Adun in the garden.
3: And what did you do with that earth in Israel? Did you sort of keep...
2: I put it under the bed and then, you know what? I have no idea what happened to it.
3: Was it a source of solace? Did it give you some strength?
2: Yes. Yes, it did.
3: So it worked?
2: It worked.
3: And that soil took you back, I guess, in a primal way, to childhood, to upbringing. Just to give me a sense of that childhood. You say you were reasonably happy.
2: Yes.
3: But at the time, no obvious artistic ambitions apart from just being generally creative.
2: Well, I was always making something. And my mother would forever be making a painting, or rather copying Matisse or whoever it was. She had this strange thing. She would never finish them. And I would. And I would take them somewhere else. In India, we were always the Jewish boys at school. Even though we were Jewish, you know, it wasn't a big feature in our... But we were the Jewish boys. So we were slightly outside. We spoke English at home. Most of my friends spoke either a regional language, of which there are so many in India, or Hindi at home.
3: Many people were introduced to your work in around 1990 when you represented Britain at the Venice Biennale. And then the following year, I think it was, you won the Turner Prize. And you talk about the soil, which links you to India. But the other constant over the last 35 years or so since then has been your use of raw powdered pigment, and a material which is so associated with India, of course. Is that where it started? And is that a direct reference, you think?
2: Yes, I think that's absolutely right. You know, that earth that was under my bed was red, and I keep returning to it. And I've often pondered why. Red, of course, it's a colour of vibrance. But, of course, it's the colour of the inside of our bodies. It has this double association. Ritualistic, if you like, internal. Red makes a kind of darkness.
3: It was a particular kind of crimson.
2: It was there
3: red.
2: Right from the start. The very, very early pigment pieces were all red and white.
3: When you were first shown at the Venice Biennale in 1990, I think you were still an Indian citizen.
2: I was.
3: And billed at the time as a British Indian artist. Now that you are a knight, you are Sir Anish, and your work is represented on British passports. What is your relationship to India now?
2: Oh, gosh, it's very important to me. I've lived in Britain for 50 years, but I return to India all the time. Whenever I'm there, I'm with my eyes wide open like that. It's full of magic for me. I can't think of another word. Perhaps being away from it is an important step in maintaining magic. But I do have a very strange relationship to the idea of home. I don't know where my home is. I'm homeless. I've always felt that.
0: Anish Kapoor, our cultural critic on today's Arts Hour, is Leila Latif. Leila, we've both seen his latest London show. Could you even begin to describe some of his work for people who haven't encountered it?
4: Oh, I mean, it is just such an experience. You don't just kind of sit and watch it. You feel like you're interacting with it. You spiral around it. It's so different from every angle. And, you know, just his use of pigment and stuff. It's like he's opening your eyes up literally to colours that you didn't know existed.
0: Well, you know about Vanta Black, obviously. Mm-hmm. So that was the darkest shade of black in the world, because it it absorbed like 99.9% practically of light. And he even painted his Cloud Gate sculpture in Chicago, that famous shiny, shiny, chromey piece of incredible art, Vanta Black. But I think that's back to mercurial kind of silver, isn't it, now?
4: I believe so. But yeah, I mean, there's even kind of been fashion items that have been done in it.
0: Yes.
4: But it's just incredible because it becomes a void.
0: Yeah.
4: Like your mind can't process it as anything aside from a void somehow.
0: A lot of people around the world will actually have seen Anish Kapoor's work without perhaps realising it's his, because during the 2012 London Olympics, we saw what is known as the ArcelorMittal orbit. So that sort of tower that you could come down as a slide, couldn't you?
4: And it was just so fun because it was interactive and it was kind of huge and inspiring. These are objects that are designed to be moved around.
0: Let me ask you, Leila, how you define home.
4: Oh, such a hard question, because as a Sydney's person, I haven't been able to go home for so many years now. So kind of home for me exists in like memories, and kind of I'll get flashes of it, of something that reminds me of my grandmother's house, or, you know, of like the garden or the way that the Nile moves. And that's always like my little connection to home.
0: So Sudan is definitely home.
4: Yes. Oh, undoubtedly. But I feel like Africa's home in a weird way. I always feel like once you put your feet on African soil, there's something that connects.
0: Oh, thank you, Leila. You're listening to The Arts Hour from the BBC World Service with me, Nikki Beatty. The Chilean writer-director Diego Céspedes first gained international attention with his award-winning short films before making his feature debut, The Mysterious Gaze of the Flamingo. It won the top prize in the Un Certain Regard section at last year's Cannes Film Festival. Set in a desert mining town in northern Chile in 1982, when the world was just beginning to experience the spread and fear of AIDS, the story takes place in a ramshackle kind of bordello, which is run by a small LGBTQ plus community. By day, they serve food to the miners. By night, they perform drag cabaret. Flamingo, a transvestite, is raising her child there, 11-year-old Lydia, who was abandoned on their doorstep as a baby. Flamingo is also in love with a miner called Giovanni, and they both have the disease that local people are calling the plague. When I spoke to Diego Céspedes, I asked him what had inspired the film.
5: I always have this question, and it has been so much time since I started the writing process, but I think that the main thing was when I saw my little sister painting the nails of my older brother, and they were like telling gossips. And this intimate moment, I think that this was the beginning of the film, because they were like Lydia and Flamingo, which are the main characters.
0: So Lydia sees the world with curiosity, no sort of prejudice. What did telling the story through a child's eyes allow you to do?
5: A lot. I think that we are living such a dark world where the hate speeches are increasing every day, and they are telling to the children what to think. And actually, the children just has such a pure heart. They just feel the emotions, and they don't see what the person has between their legs. That's not important for our children. They just feel the tenderness. The children are just pure heart. So when we see this story, the girl, she just see a person that is loving her.
0: And you use myth, folklore, some magic realism in the film. Tell us a little bit about why you took that approach.
5: Well, I think that Latin America, we all try to give a sense to what we don't understand. So that's when the magic realism comes, because as human beings, we are trying to understand the world.
0: So the superstition that runs through the film is that the miners in the town, they cover their eyes and then they make the sign of the cross whenever the women from the club walk past them, because they believe that they might get this plague, they might get AIDS.
5: Yes, totally. This abandoned town believes that it's transmitted with the eyes, because they don't want to assume that it's because men are having sex between each other. So they prefer to create a crazy myth. They believe on it. And there are some people that actually know the truth, and some people that really don't want to see the truth.
0: So what is it about chosen families, families that exist outside traditional definitions, and particularly queer families, that inspires your storytelling?
5: I think that this is the core of the film, because the queer community always had it in difficult times, always had it in violent moments in our history. So they survived. This is people who was rejected from different places, and they went in the middle of the desert. They create their own canteen, and they show their families. And actually, Lydia, she really believes on it. And it's because all of us, all of the human being needs tenderness, and they just did it.
0: So do you have a chosen family as well as a bloodline family?
5: I have both, yes.
0: And who makes up your chosen family?
5: Well, Mama Boa, who is played by Paula Dinamarca. She always plays in my films. She's very close to me and she teaches me so much. She's so funny. She's such a wise person that I always hear.
0: Well, that's really lovely that you've got a found family and a chosen family that become your film family as well. That's lovely. The Atacama Desert and that whole landscape feels like it's a character in the film. What does that Chilean desert represent for you?
5: Well, for me and the Chileans in general, our economy comes from mining. So it defines in some way the culture. It's such an appreciated place, but no one lives there. So that makes that we hear a lot of myths about it. And also it was used to hide a lot of secrets during our history. For example, during the dictatorship, they kill a lot of people and they hide a lot of bodies there.
0: So
5: it was it's a very unique place. And the most important part, it's kind of a place where the rich Chileans hide their secrets. So it's such a good place to analyze.
0: Wow, that's added a whole layer to it for me.
5: Yes.
0: Where did you actually film? Were you in the Atacama Desert?
5: Yeah, I shot the film in the Atacama Desert, one part of it. And other part was we did a farm close to the capital and we built the cantina inside.
0: So when you were in the desert, was that quite grueling? Was that a very hard shoot?
5: Not at all. To be honest, I really enjoy the sun, because we first shot the cantina moments, the inside moment, and it was winter in Chile. Chile is very, very cold. So when we went to the desert, it was hot and it was summer. And so I really, really enjoy it.
0: So Chile has produced, along with you, internationally acclaimed filmmakers like Pablo Larraín, Maita Alberdi, Sebastián Lelio. Will you tell us a little bit about what's happening in Chilean cinema at the moment?
5: I think that we are living a change, I hope. Like, I hope that new voices come to tell new stories. So I think that that's happening. I see more voices, very different to where we had before. So I'm really expecting to see my people telling new stories.
0: And what stories do you think are still waiting to be told from Chile?
5: I think that the story of Chile, and in particularly in Latin America, has been told by the highest class to the lower class, to the working class. And I think that we need to hear stories made by the working class, and that will give such a bigger texture to our cinema.
0: You won the Un Certain Regard at Cannes last year. That must be a dream start for a debut feature filmmaker. Mm. And I'm wondering what's changed for you since that win, Diego.
5: A lot. And actually, it was such a intense year, because I never stopped promoting the film. I never stopped. And the film did great in Chile also. It was like the most watched film.
0: Fantastic.
5: It felt like they really embraced the film. This film was very surprising for them, because you empathize with the characters. So, and you really see Chilean characters, like very Latino characters, but also a very global feeling. Like, I think that the people feel, because they tell us every day in messages, like they feel a reality there. And it was very unexpected, because we don't watch too many Chilean films in Chile.
0: Right.
5: So it was a very cool success, and I'm really happy for it.
0: Diego Cispedes, and The Mysterious Gaze of the Flamingo is available to stream on the MUBI platform. You're listening to The Arts Air from the BBC World Service. To a novel now that I've just started to read and am loving. It's called The Original and is written by the American writer Priya Palmer. Katharine Hepburn is one of the most iconic Hollywood actors of the 20th century, and she had a long career and life. This book, which blends meticulous research with imagination, looks at how she became the force of nature on screen that we recognise. It focuses on her early life. After the devastating loss of her beloved brother to suicide, young Katharine decides that she will be famous and will never let anyone hurt her again. She arrives in 1930s Hollywood, having left her marriage and life on the East Coast, determined to live life on her terms. And that would include not conforming to the studio system rules. Priya Palmer spoke to the BBC's Kate Mollison about how surprising Katharine Hepburn's life story was.
6: She was not at all the person I was expecting when I began researching. I didn't know the incredibly traumatic life that she'd come from when she got to Hollywood. I had always thought she would have had a very easy rise to fame, that she'd just been someone who knew what she was doing and had got it right. And it turns out I've had that very much wrong.
7: You've written this fictionalized version of Katharine Hepburn's early life. Why was it interesting to you to focus on these formative years?
6: It's a part of her life that's fallen away from her more traditional biography. We all know her from later when she's established, she knows what she's doing, she's really driving her own career. This was a part of her life that, you know, she was very much not that person yet. She was figuring out who she was, and she just, you know, had gone through a terrible tragedy and lost her brother and was grieving. And I think really there was a sort of a before and after in her life, and her life was really never the same after that. I think when you understand life is finite in that way at such a young age, I think it makes the, you know, your choices very different going forward.
8: Oh, wait until I become a famous author and make my fortune. Then we'll all ride in fine carriages, dressed like Flo King, snubbing Amy's friends and telling Aunt Marge to go to the Dickens. Come on, let's rehearse. We'll start with the, the fainting scene. You're stiff as a poker in that, Amy.
9: Well, I can't help it. I've never seen anyone faint.
7: She had so much chutzpah, Priya, and a really strong voice herself, which makes me wonder about the voices that you use in the novel. It's told in these intriguing fragments. I wonder if you could talk about the voice we hear first, which is Hollywood itself, this collective sort of Greek chorus.
6: It was exactly a Greek chorus, and it was entirely by accident. You do all of the research, you get as steeped in it as possible, and then you realize you're sort of hiding in research and have to start writing. So I sat down and literally that's what came out.
7: Could you, in fact, give us a sense of it? Read the first
6: yes,
7: few lines for
6: absolutely.
7: Us, please.
6: So it's Los Angeles. We do not take cowards here. In the young, we accept vice, avarice, stupidity, and vanity, but not cowardice. We will spit you out for that and send you back on the dusty bus to wherever you came from. Not her. She was brave and was always going to end up here.
7: 1930s Hollywood is where we are. Perhaps surprisingly bohemian and liberated in some ways, but then increasingly conservative, the Hays Code was introduced in 1934, banning any films that lowered the moral standards of the age, everything from violence to sexuality. In that context, how do you deal with this? It's been nearly a century since the period that we're talking about. How do you deal with the nuances of her love life, for example?
6: Well, we don't have any proof from her life that she was bisexual. We don't have it in the sense that there's nowhere where she came out and said it, but there are enough people who said it at the time. There's enough, you know, she did go out to Hollywood with a woman. She was living with a woman. That woman eventually referred to herself as Katharine Hepburn's husband. You know, we have a lot of, you know, evidence in that sense. So in my novel, which is, you know, fictionalized, she is bisexual. And that's, you know, after reading all of the, you know, everything I could get my hands on and all of the biographers who I most kind of liked and aligned with, that's where I got to.
0: Priya Palmer and her novel is called The Original. How much did you know about Katharine Hepburn's life and story?
4: Very little. I mean, I know her films very well, but I actually knew virtually nothing aside from maybe what Cate Blanchett's performance in The Aviator had
0: told me. Oh, yes, yeah.
4: But yeah, I kind of like that about my movie stars sometimes, that like I kind of just know their art and then their personal lives are a bit of a mystery.
0: Well, that's the whole... Years ago, when Facebook was first emerging, I used to tell people the reason why I wouldn't do it is that the only commodity that will be worth anything in a few years will be mystery, which is what those Hollywood stars had.
4: It's true. I mean, like, the idea of having the biggest star in the world being secretly bisexual doesn't seem possible anymore.
0: No, exactly.
4: Everyone would know. They would have Instagrammed about it many times.
0: Yes. What comes to mind when you think of Katharine Hepburn?
4: I think she's just someone that's so formidable that she could just so hold her own in that sort of wonderful rat-a-tat rhythm of dialogue of the time up against, you know, like a Cary Grant or a James Stewart or something. She was just... met them and often surpassed them in her way to kind of command the conversation.
0: And listening to Priya talk, how do you feel about mixing research and facts with imagination?
4: I think it's a really interesting way to create something inspired about someone, but also allowing them to kind of have their secrets. Mm. I mean, I know with Blonde, which Joyce Carol Oates wrote about Marilyn Monroe, that was a little bit more divisive because the angle that Joyce Carol Oates took was very much to view her life like an unending tragedy. And a lot of people thought that was unfair. But it's exciting that like Priya kind of is seeing this as a story about someone who at their core is just very brave. I think that sounds really exciting as a lens.
0: Thank you, Leila. Finally, on today's Arts Hour, music from the globally acclaimed Berber singer and guitarist Suad Marcy. A deeply political musician, she left her home country of Algeria in 1999 following death threats and has since made Paris, France her creative home. Suad Marcy recently performed live at the BBC. Here she is introducing a piece from her new album for Lopa Kotari.
10: The inspiration for this song come from the great philosopher from 12th century, from Kurdu, who is Averroes. In Arabic, it's Ibn Rushd. And I studied it in when I was in Algeria because I love philosophy. And he says in sentences, when you don't want to make an effort to know someone, you develop a certain hate, and this hate became a violence.
11: Yes, the refrain is ignorance leads to fear, fear leads to hate, hate leads to violence. This... And there you have the equation. It's very powerful. Well, let's hear l'équation.
10: Marche vers tes rêves et pousse les murs de ta prison et vole. Car tu es né libre, tu es né pour vivre, la vie est un présent. L'ignorance mène à la peur.

Sueb Marcy's track, L'Equation. That's it for this week's Arts Hour. Thank you, as always, for your ears. And thank you to both my guests, Diego Cespedes and Leila Latif. For now, from me, Nikki Beatty, studio managers Jackie Marjoram and Giles Aspen, and producers Nikki Paxman and Kieran Birmingham, see you next week.

0: You're listening to the BBC World Service on KSUT Four Corners Public Radio and Southern Ute Tribal Radio. Thanks for joining us. This is KSUT Ignacio, KUTE Ignacio, KDNG Durango, KUUT Farmington, KUSW Flora Vista, and KPGS Pagosa Springs. We can also be heard in Cortez, Mancos, Silverton, and online at ksut.org. 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
1: This is Alex Ritson with the newsroom. Israel says a pilot project for what it calls safe zones in southern Lebanon, enforced by its military forces alongside those of the Lebanese government, has started.
2: The way things are going now, this is a trust-building factor that will help and contribute positively to ending the conflict.
1: 19 people are jailed for a trafficking plot where dozens of babies were taken from Indonesia and sold to new parents in Singapore. Iran strikes US military installations in Bahrain and Kuwait as its president describes the conflict as full-scale war. Not such a healthy Mediterranean diet. Why Italy has some of the worst rates of childhood obesity in Europe. And

0: Iran can still retain its hold on the Strait of Hormuz as well, because we've also had another report overnight of a tanker on fire. The crew on board in the strait were able to disembark, get themselves into a lifeboat. There are no reports of environmental damage, but the Revolutionary Guards has claimed responsibility for that attack. The US military is saying that there is still commercial shipping that is getting through this vital waterway, but of course it is at a much lower level than was seen prior to the war with Iran.
1: President Trump has announced 50% tariffs on a range of Canadian goods. The White House said the measures, which come into force in 30 days, were in retaliation for what it called discrimination against US cars, dairy and alcohol. Our North America correspondent Peter Bowes has the response of the Canadian Prime Minister Mark Carney.
2: In a post on X, he said in part, Canada stands ready to engage intensively to address outstanding issues with the US to the mutual benefit of our citizens. And he went on, in all circumstances, Canada will work relentlessly and take any measures necessary to build our strength at home and to support Canadian workers, farmers, businesses and families. So a dispute which reignites a trade battle between the United States and its neighbour, and of course one of its closest allies and economic partners.
1: India's youth-led cockroach movement, the CJP, says it will continue its protests until the federal education minister, Dharminder Pradhan, resigns. The demonstrators had been protesting over public examination papers being leaked. Azadeh Mashiri is at the protest site in Delhi.
3: This is where thousands of young Indians had gathered yesterday, and now the numbers have been growing throughout this morning. The stage that had been dismantled by police has now been erected by the Cockroach Janata Party organisers once again. They really achieved something significant yesterday, because they went from a group that was somewhat of a joke, according to the founder, hence the name the Cockroach Janata Party, to cementing themselves as a protest movement, one that can gather thousands of Indians together. Their demands haven't been addressed, which is why hundreds of people have gathered here once again.
1: World News from the BBC. The Lebanese army has reportedly begun deploying forces to the village of Zorta al-Gharbia in southern Lebanon, which had been occupied by Israeli troops. The deployment is part of a US-brokered plan which sees the phased withdrawal of Israeli forces from pilot zones where the Lebanese army would then ensure the disarmament of Hezbollah. The Israeli military has not commented on the reported Lebanese deployment. The number of forest fires burning in the Brazilian Amazon fell last year to the lowest since records began in 1985. However, the Environmental Monitoring Network, MAP Biomass, warned a super El Niño this year would extend the dry season, increasing the risk of forest fires. The Amazon is crucial to combating climate change as its dense vegetation absorbs greenhouse gases. China has summoned the ambassador of the Philippines over a clash on Monday at a disputed shoal in the South China Sea, where the Philippines has a military outpost. The Philippines said one of its navy personnel was struck on the head with a baton, but Beijing said Manila provoked the incident by attacking Chinese Coast Guard personnel. There are frequent confrontations between China and the Philippines in the region, which both countries claim. A stately home in North London, which provided vital intelligence during the Second World War, is opening to the public for the first time as a museum. Trent Park House was used as a prison for German generals. Lakshmi Gopal reports.
4: In the basement are the listening stations, used in the Second World War to eavesdrop on the German officers held captive upstairs. Teams of people, many of them German-speaking Jewish refugees, secretly monitoring the conversations, found out how the German Enigma cipher machines sent coded instructions to U-boats at sea. They also discovered how the Nazis were developing ballistic rockets, allowing the British to bomb a test site.
1: And that was the latest world news from the BBC.
5: Hello, this is Alex Ritson with the newsroom. A deal to secure an Israeli withdrawal from southern Lebanon and the disarmament of the Iranian-backed Hezbollah is facing its first test on the ground. The Lebanese military is beginning to take charge of security in three southern villages. Under the US brokered plan, Israel is to hand over control of some areas it occupies in Lebanon. So how much will this help? Mark Dow is a Lebanese Druze MP.

0: who is described as an independent reformist and is opposed to Hezbollah's armed status.
1: Most of the villages that the Lebanese army is moving into today are villages that are not under occupation, but are part of an agreement to de-escalate the conflict in certain areas. So the way things are going now, this is a trust-building factor that will help and contribute positively to ending the conflict.
0: When the war between the US and Iran began in February, Hezbollah fired missiles at Israel in support of Tehran, leading Israel to launch a major air and ground offensive in Lebanon. The pilot zones are a critical feature of the temporary truce. Our correspondent Karine Tourdi is in the Lebanese capital, Beirut.
2: This is a very thorny issue in Lebanon, although yesterday's announcement by the State Department said this could be a milestone for the agreement between Lebanon and Israel. It's a trilateral agreement with the sponsorship of the U.S. But on the ground, there seems to be a lot of confusion, because there is a clear difference in how Lebanon perceives the pilot zones and how Israel perceives the pilot zones. Lebanon wants these pilot zones to be in areas that are currently occupied, whereas the Israeli army leaves those areas and the Lebanese army enters them and does whatever it's required to do to get full control of the area. But two of the three announced pilot zones yesterday are not actually occupied by Israel. They are towns where the Lebanese army already is present and where life is almost normal. So there is this sort of confusion. A third one is not actually occupied, but there is some sort of Israeli presence on the outskirts with some movements from the Israelis. We understand that it might be that the Israelis might stop getting in and out of this town to allow the Lebanese army to enter it and do its job. But anyway, this is a very lengthy process. It's a bumpy road. And what will happen in the coming days and probably months will determine whether the whole idea of the pilot zones is actually a good one and is one that could be implemented on the ground as is perceived.
3: Okay, now huge numbers of people have been displaced from the south. Many of them have been living in tents with friends and relatives in Beirut, where you are. Is there hope that if these pilot zones do work, that people who've had to leave their homes could perhaps return to the south?
2: Well, that's what people hope for, but they also know that this is not going to happen overnight. First, Israel says that it wants to have freedom of movement. Freedom of movement in these areas means that at any moment it can target anything that it considers as a threat to its security, which means that this is not restoring full security to the area. Second, a lot of these areas have been completely flattened out by the Israeli strike. And there are lots of structures that have been completely demolished. So even if we perceive in the best scenarios that the Israelis are going to withdraw, that there will be a real implementation of the ceasefire by the Israelis and not continuous strikes in different parts of Lebanon or in the south more precisely. So people want to go back, but they know this is not going to happen anytime soon.
0: Karine Tourdi, who was speaking to Rob Young, and later in the programme, we'll be returning to the Middle East to get the latest on a 10th straight night of strikes between the US and Iran. An Indonesian court has given the verdict on an alleged child trafficking ring accused of illegally buying and selling children for adoption. The court has found 19 people guilty of trafficking 34 babies in Indonesia and Singapore. The case, which first came to light last year, has shocked both Indonesia and Singapore, as well as adoptive parents who've realised their child may have been trafficked. Our correspondent Lisa Tambunan told me more about the case.
4: This had been going on for years, and it was revealed in court that the way that the trafficking ring operated was reaching out to parents via social media and even WhatsApp with an excuse of wanting to adopt their child. And later it was actually found out that they were essentially selling these babies, and some of the people in Singapore who adopted them were actually not aware of the circumstances surrounding this, because from the Indonesian side, it was found out that there were legal documents, and these legal documents were actually proper. But what was not proper was the information that was stipulated in these docs.
5: The birth parents, did they realise that they were selling their children?
4: This is also another complexity with the case, because as it is understood that some of the parents who gave up their children in these adoption processes, they are facing economic hardship. So they were aware that they were getting some monetary compensation. However, as it is understood, the compensation was actually much smaller than what was later revealed in the investigation, where a child that was sent to Singapore could have been bought for almost $14,000. And it is known that most of this money stayed within the middlemen.
5: What are people making of this in Singapore and in Indonesia?
4: There's now very serious concern regarding child protection in Indonesia. However, on one hand, in Indonesia, it is not uncommon to, quote unquote, give your child to perhaps a better off relative or friend who could take better care of your child. But these are not legal adoption processes. And in this case, the fact that so many nuances to this case also brought out the complexities of parents who don't have another choice or other opportunities to improve the welfare of their family or their children.
5: This has been going on for a long time. What's going to happen to those children who've been perhaps living with families for some time?
4: That is one of the main concerns, because as far as it is understood, the parents who adopted them went through legal means. So there are complexities in ways of handling this post-verdict. We have not gotten an explanation from the authorities, the officials overseeing those cases in which the children have been adopted into families in Singapore.
5: And briefly, the criminals involved, what kind of penalties are they likely to face?
4: Today, the judge delivered the sentence for the 19 people, and all of them were found guilty, with the ringleader, a 70-year-old woman, sentenced to 7 years in jail.
0: Lisa Tambunan. To Italy now, where there's growing concern about childhood obesity. World Health Organization figures show Italian children are the second most overweight in the European Union. It's somewhat surprising given Italy's reputation for a healthy Mediterranean diet. But doctors say lifestyles and eating habits have changed dramatically in recent decades, as Sofia Batizza reports.
6: When it comes to food, I have not seen anywhere in the world quite like Naples. Every cafe has a little window opening onto the street filled with fresh pastries and pizza slices. It's all the classics of Naples. I'm holding the city's most popular street snack, pizza fritta. It's an entire pizza deep fried in oil. But all this is linked to a child obesity epidemic. We've just arrived at the Betania Hospital in Ponticelli, a suburb of Naples. Salvatore is 16 and is here with his mum, Anna. At 180 kilos, he's morbidly obese, meaning his weight is putting his health at serious risk.
7: I can't even sign him up for the gym because he's so obese. They don't want to take on the responsibility. He weighs too much. Something could happen to him. Obesity can cause this.
6: Salvatore is under the care of Dr. Sonia Chiappetta. When obesity puts patients' lives at risk, she removes up to 90% of their stomach. And demand is growing. World Health Organization figures show Italian children are now the second most overweight in the EU.
8: The patients are getting younger, and normally the patient with obesity, with type 2 diabetes, hypertension, sleep apnea, this was a patient I saw around age of 50. Now I see these patients around age of 16, 17, 18, 20.
6: While Dr. Chiappetta treats the most severe cases, Professor Roberto Bernicanani, one of Italy's leading pediatric obesity specialists, is trying to prevent children ever needing surgery.
9: And how young are your patients?
10: 2-3 years.
9: So you're seeing children, who are 2 or 3, who are
10: already
9: obese,
10: affected by overweight or obesity. Normal child at 2-3 years of age They weigh the body weight to be around 10 kilos, but you can find out a child weighing, I don't know, 20 kilos, 25 kilos. Many children are unable to drink regular water. They are consuming a Coca-Cola can, Fanta can, or Gatorade.
6: Professor Bernie Canani says one of the biggest challenges is that many Italian parents simply don't realize their own child is obese. They're in denial. Carmen has brought in her 10-year-old daughter, Francesca. She weighs around 60 kilos. Her throat is irritated and she struggles to swallow.
11: You don't eat vegetables, you don't eat salad, you really don't want them. I put them next to you, but you don't want them.
6: Last year, Italy passed a law to officially recognize obesity as a serious disease, one of the first countries in the world to do so. Doctors hope that's the first step towards treating it earlier and preventing more children from reaching the point where surgery becomes their only option.
0: You're listening to the newsroom from the BBC World Service. Every year, about 20,000 mountaineers try to climb Mont Blanc, Western Europe's highest mountain. The ascent mostly takes place from the French side of Mont Blanc, as the Italian route is regarded as the more challenging. But this week, no Italian tour guides will be taking visitors up Mont Blanc because the heat waves have been melting glaciers and causing crevasses to appear, making trips too dangerous. Joost Kobusch is a famous alpine mountaineer who lives at the foot of Mont Blanc. But when he joined us, he was 7,000 metres up a mountain in Kyrgyzstan.
12: It's been warm here as well. And from year to year that I'm here, I can see crevasses opening up way more than before. It is challenging. We actually have a spot here at 5,500 meters, which we call the frying pan. It's so hot there, you can only pass it at night. It's unbearable. And if you were in camp there, you are literally laying on the tent floor on the snow without your mat to just cool down a bit. Mont Blanc is right in front of my door. I can literally go out and go up there. And that's what I do a lot for training. But in the summer months, I'm not going there anymore. It's too crumbly, there's too much rock fall, and therefore the seasons are moving. I'm going there way more in the autumn now. The autumn is the new summer. And yes, there are crevasses. In my opinion, the crevasses are not the major problem for me. For me, it's really about the instability, rock roots becoming very crumbly and loose and ugly, and you don't want to go there anymore. Many routes that we used to climb there aren't climbed anymore. And interestingly, since the glacier is melting, sometimes it adds some extra meters to a climb that can be very, very challenging, that usually were covered by the glacier and not often of the best rock quality. And seeing these changes, of course, I realized that within a few years of my lifetime, I can witness the glacier melting and walking way, way further down to the glacier than before. And it's alarming. It's something that I can visibly see in a few years. So imagine the impact that it has over longer time.
0: Alpine mountaineer Joost Kobusch. In the United States, football typically refers to a very different sport to that played in the rest of the world. But soccer, as they call it, has now thousands, if not millions, of new fans in America. And as Reagan Morris reports, the major league teams are determined to keep them interested once World Cup fever wears off.
13: Hey, Leo. Can we kick it?
14: Jesse, dale.
15: The biggest star in Major League Soccer also happens to be the biggest star in all of football, Lionel Messi. He's the first face you see in a star-studded ad campaign to invite new football fans to check out the U.S. League. MLS Executive Vice President Dan Cordemanche says the World Cup has been an amazing opportunity.
16: The World Cup has now exposed millions and millions of people to Major League Soccer. We are going all out with a marketing campaign. You can imagine Lionel Messi, the American players who played in the World Cup. The theme is kind of, thanks world, we'll take it from here.
15: Major League Soccer is the legacy of the 1994 World Cup, when FIFA mandated the U.S. establish a professional league as part of its bid to host the tournament.
17: This is 1996, a dramatically different, totally different era in American soccer. And starting
15: the league started with just 10 teams and no purpose-built stadiums. Now, the league has 30 clubs and world-class stadiums and training facilities across the U.S. and Canada. But in the U.S., football means a very different thing, typically coming with marching bands and cheerleaders. FIFA Vice President Victor Montaliani says the beautiful game has never been more relevant in North America.
18: We knew that the in-stadium experience would be great, but I think what we've seen is what's happening outside the stadiums, in the streets, in the fan fests, in the viewing parties. To me, that's our next frontier as a region, to build that culture of football. That's really what's going to be the lasting legacy.
15: There were so many public World Cup watch parties, even if you weren't a football fan, it was hard to miss the tournament. Big screens were set up seemingly everywhere, even on the beach. On LA's Hermosa Beach, fans watched in bikinis as Spain defeated France. LA Galaxy were there giving away free tickets, part of the league's first match on us promise to new fans. Corinna Irvin signed up.
19: So I followed the Premier League for a long time, and after watching the U.S. play the World Cup, I just became a fan of the MLS now, so I'm excited to go and watch. My dad played soccer growing up. He's a huge soccer fan of German, Italian football, and then we just stuck to the Premier League, and now I'm a Manchester City fan.
20: Who's going to be your MLS team?
19: Probably the LA Galaxy. After I go to the game, I'll probably become a big fan.
15: That's just what the MLS is hoping for. The league is changing its calendar next year to align with Europe's. But critics say the MLS is years away from being considered among the top five elite leagues in the world. The MLS says they're already partly there. Here's Cordomanche again.
16: The key things that we looked at was the relevance and the size of our fan base, second in the world. The valuation of our clubs, 18 of the top 50, number one in the world. Best player in the world. We had 45 players in the World Cup. That's more than any other league in the Western Hemisphere and among the top leagues in the world. But take Messi out of the equation, and we are in that mix when it comes to minutes played, goals scored, and some of the key metrics.
13: Can I kick it?
15: Major League Soccer had a reputation for being a retirement home for superstars. A lucrative place for legends like Beckham and now Messi to play after peak careers in Europe. But that reputation is outdated. The average age of new international players in the league is now 23. With younger stars and new fans, the MLS hopes their future reputation will be one of excellence and glory.
20: Yes, you can.
0: Yes, you can. Reagan Morris with that report. The big stories today, once again, in the Middle East. Let's go back to one of them. As far as Iran's President Masoud Pezeshkian is concerned, the Islamic Republic is now engaged in what he described as a full-scale war with its archenemy, the United States. Today, Tehran attacked US air and radar defense installations in Bahrain and Kuwait and warned that more powerful attacks would follow. The conflict is widening again. Now the ceasefire and the framework for a peace deal collapsed. The US carried out a 10th night of airstrikes and has been retaliating following the killing of at least three of its soldiers in the region over the weekend. Let's cross live to Jerusalem and our correspondent there, Yoland Nell. Yoland, it's not just US military targets Iran has struck, oil tankers in the Strait of Hormuz as well.
21: So the Iranian Revolutionary Guard claims that there are massive fires on two tankers in the Strait of Hormuz, saying that these were non-compliant with the rules it's imposing for transiting this critical waterway. We have got multiple reports of one tanker having been hit by a projectile overnight, the crew having disembarked to a lifeboat with no environmental consequences reported, and at least two other vessels since late on Sunday. And that really just showing how Iran is still not loosening its grip on the Strait of Hormuz, despite there having been now 10 nights of US strikes. And the US military says the point of its strikes, which have attacked multiple Iranian cities overnight, according to the reports we're seeing, that the point of these is to degrade Iran's ability to attack maritime civilian traffic. The US saying that there are still commercial ships transiting the strait, but of course this is at a very reduced number from what we saw prior to the Iran war starting.
0: Which kind of suggests that they're not working.
21: At the end of February.
0: Surely.
21: Indeed. And, you know, that is where we do seem to be at this impasse, where the US is, you know, reaching the sort of limits of what it can achieve with these airstrikes. It says that it has been attacking sort of different military command posts inside Iran, has put out a press statement that is quite similar to those that we've seen on previous nights.
0: And Iran's allies in Yemen, the Houthis, becoming involved once again, and this too could have enormous economic consequences.
21: It really could. So, you know, the Houthis say they're going to now block shipping for Saudi Arabia on this other critical maritime choke point, the Bab al-Mandab, which is between the Red Sea and the Gulf of Aden, and saying that's in response to an attack on Sana'a International Airport last week, which they're blaming on Saudi Arabia. Now, with the Strait of Hormuz blocked, Saudi Arabia has been using a pipeline that it has, which goes to the Red Sea, to get millions of barrels of oil out onto the global market. And we already know that the Houthis really can disrupt commercial shipping. They did that very successfully during the Gaza war between Israel and Hamas. And at that time, more than 100 vessels were attacked. Now, the Saudi Arabian military says that it is going to keep this waterway open, but it's another spot to watch.
0: Presumably, though, everyone loses from this. The Iranians are not getting their tankers through either. That hurts their ability to keep going. Surely it's in everyone's interests for the peace talks to get back on track, not least the rest of the world.
21: Indeed, and the US has said, the Secretary of State Marco Rubio a day ago, that the Washington is open to diplomacy. Qatar has put forward, we understand, this 10-day ceasefire. Iran's interior minister has gone off to Pakistan to meet the prime minister there. Pakistan has been another mediator, but it's just not clear how they'll revive that peace deal from last month that was supposed to end the fighting and open 60 days of negotiations on the critical issues like Iran's nuclear program.
0: In a few seconds, I know there's a you're in Jerusalem, but what's the helicopter behind you?
21: Hard to say. We do get a lot of traffic going overhead, but it's fair to say that Israel does also remain on a very high state of alert in case the war with Iran should expand once again and
0: Yoland,
21: Israel should be brought back
0: thank
21: in.
0: Thank you. Yoland Nell ending this newsroom.
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0: type meme coin investor into YouTube and the numbers are wild. $3,000 turned into $3 million. Then scroll down a bit further. $10,000 down to $121,000. So who actually wins? A finance professor who built one in 25 seconds, a researcher who found most of the winners were rigged, and a trader who calls it an unfair lottery. Today on Business Daily, after the news, we follow the money behind meme coins.
1: BBC News with Charles Carroll. Iran has hit an oil tanker in the Strait of Hormuz as it continues its attacks on shipping despite a 10th night of US airstrikes on Iranian targets. The Revolutionary Guards say they also hit US air defence sites in Bahrain and Kuwait. The Lebanese army has reportedly begun deploying forces in southern Lebanon, which had been occupied by Israeli troops. It's part of a US-brokered plan which sees the phased withdrawal of Israeli forces from pilot zones where the Lebanese army would ensure the disarmament of Hezbollah. President Trump has announced 50% tariffs on a range of Canadian goods. The White House said it was retaliation for what it called Canada's discrimination against US goods. Canada's Prime Minister said Ottawa had made comprehensive proposals to resolve the trade dispute. The president of Romania, Nicu Dan, says a liquefied propane gas tanker has been struck in the Black Sea off the coast of his country. Mr. Dan said the incident was most likely linked to Russia's war on Ukraine. India's youth-led cockroach movement says it will continue its protests until the education minister, Dharmendra Pradhan, resigns. It follows huge protests in Delhi on Monday, sparked by a row over exams and accusations of a wider education system crisis. The government of Chile says that floods and landslides have killed at least 10 people. Storms there began last week. South Korea's foreign ministry says that a cyber attack on its training system last year may have exposed the personal data of thousands of diplomats. The full scale of the breach is still unclear. And a stately home in London, which provided vital intelligence during the Second World War, is opening to the public for the first time as a museum. Trent Park House was used as a prison for German generals, with their rooms bugged and their conversations monitored. BBC News.
0: Type the words meme coin investor into YouTube, and this is what comes back.
2: I've turned $3,000 into over $3 million trading meme coins.
3: This guy made $73 million from PP, the meme coin. This dude made $6 million from Peanut, the squirrel token. And today I'm going to try...
0: As you scroll down, the figures that people are quoting seem unbelievable.
4: They just skyrocketed and then they dumped, but I was so fast. Because I know how to...
0: There's a lot here on how to invest, how to grow, and how to make a million. But you don't have to scroll too far before you see stories of those who have lost money on meme coins.
5: In reality, the $10,000 I invested turned into $121.
0: So where does the money actually go? Who wins, who loses? I'm Sam Fenwick, and this is Business Daily from the BBC World Service. Today we're following the money behind meme coins, the cryptocurrency anyone can launch, including a president. Cast your mind back to January 2025, a cold night in Washington, D.C., and preparations underway to welcome a new president. 3 days before he took office, Donald Trump posted that he had a meme coin. A meme coin is a cryptocurrency built around a joke, an internet meme, something out of pop culture, whatever's going around that week. There's no company behind it, no product, no promise anyone has to keep, just a name, a picture, and a price. On the 1st of July this year, the president's annual financial disclosure was published, 927 pages of it. It showed more than $1.4 billion in income last year from cryptocurrency, $635 million of it in royalties from a company called Celebration Coins, thought to be the entity behind the coin he launched 3 days before he took office. The White House says the president is not profiteering from the presidency. His businesses are held in a trust run by his sons, and he isn't the subject of federal conflict of interest laws. So when you buy one of these coins, where does your money actually go? First, let's find out how the coins get made. Carol Alexander is a professor of finance at the University of Sussex in the UK. She wanted to know how hard it actually is, so she tried it.
6: It took me 25 seconds. I used ChatGPT and I just said, make me a meme coin. And I made up some meme about the football player Bellingham. Most of these are just a name. So if I just made one called Bellingham, lots of young British people would probably think, oh, that's one to watch. It starts off with a price of something like 1/100th of a cent.
0: Now, Carol didn't launch her new Bellingham coin, but if she had, here's what happens next.
6: Once it's put on the blockchain, the smart contract will automatically deal out mint these tokens up to the maximum, which is usually something like 1 million, or it could be 100 million. And you will probably retain quite a few of them yourself, maybe 500,000 of the 1 million minted. And through socials, you pump up the price. Then when the price gets high enough, usually you'll sell as many as you can, and then the price will fall, which is why most of them only survive a few hours or days.
0: Can anyone make a meme coin? Is there any vetting? Is there any regulation behind it?
6: No, there's no vetting, no regulation, and there can't be because it's on a blockchain and nobody can regulate blockchains because they're not domiciled anywhere.
0: So they get made constantly. Producer Matt is here. He's watching a site called GMGN and it tracks new meme coins as they launch. Matt, what are you seeing?
7: Yeah, I've been tracking this since the start of the show. Over 100 meme coins, coming up to 120, 130 meme coins been created since we started recording. I'm now looking at what I've got in front of me. There's references to things like Pokemon. There's animals. There's a Leo the lion I saw earlier. It's all random stuff from the internet. People just post every few seconds hoping that it'll take off.
0: So about 130 in what, less than 5 minutes or so?
7: Yeah, that quickly.
0: Now, the platform takes a small fee every time a coin is created and every time one is traded. Last year, the launch platforms on one blockchain, Solana, took $762 million in launch fees, more than double the year before. But fewer than one coin in every 100 makes it into a proper exchange. The rest die within hours. The platform gets paid on all of them, whether they survive or not. So what are the chances of launching a successful coin? Well, pretty slim, according to Professor Alexander.
6: One in 1,000, one in 10,000. It's pure gambling. It's a new form of gambling. It's like sitting on a slot machine, but doing it from your bedroom.
0: But at least with a slot machine, you've got some idea of the odds. With meme coin, it's different. Alberto Mongadini is a postdoctoral researcher in the cybersecurity section of the Technical University of Denmark. He and his colleagues tracked 35,000 meme coins over 3 months. The study did not include any coins from President Donald Trump's celebration coins. In their sample, only 2% made any real money, around 700 coins. So they went looking at how those 700 coins had done it.
8: We focus on those that could lead to a huge profit, so a profit over 100%. And well, what we discovered is that the great majority of those meme coins, well, they show strong signals of manipulations. And in particular, they share a common pattern that we call artificial growth, where they try to make the coin look alive, popular and climbing. So real buyers believe they are catching something organic and that is rationing.
0: In Alberto's research, a great majority of the winners were rigged. They were rigged in the same way, two steps. Step one, make the coin look busy. It's got a name, wash trading.
8: Wash trading is a very easy form of market manipulation where a group of colluding actors trade back and forth between themselves a lot of times to create volume, so to create trades. And in this way, of course, they create artificial interest. And this artificial interest, of course, can lure inside other external investors. And in this way, of course, the consequence is that the value of the meme coin will increase.
0: How much money does someone need to be able to start that process?
8: Typically, it's enough to have 100 US dollars.
0: So $100, and you don't need accomplices either. One person with the right software can play every part. Then comes the exit. There are two ways out. First, the pump and dump, get the price up, sell into the strangers who arrive.
8: In the first step, they coordinate a mass of buys among the group itself. In this way, of course, the price of the token increase a lot, at least by 20%. Then, of course, external buyers start to buy the token, and so they create a demand. And on this demand, the insiders dump the token.
0: The second is quicker. It's called a rug pull. When you launch a coin, you park real money alongside it. That's the pot buyers actually buy from. The rug pull is simply removing that pot.
8: With rug pull, the creator pulls out all the real currency in the liquidity pool. So basically, they are removing all the real money from the pool. And they are also abandoning the social media channels, for example, but also their website. So they basically leave with the money.
0: They leave with the money, you keep the coin. And this is where Alberto's team put a figure on it. Deliberately, they say, a conservative one. Across those coins, $6 million was taken out in rug pulls, $3 million in pump and dumps. $9 million stripped from 17,000 wallets. That's around $600 each. Some lost as little as $10. Some lost more than $10,000. Matt's still here. He's still counting. Where are we at?
7: Yeah, I'm keeping a tally as quickly as I can. So what, we've been recording for...
0: About 10 minutes.
7: About 10 minutes. So I've seen about 250, 260, getting close to 300 new meme coins that have been created. Ironically, as we've just heard, one is called Non-Dump Agreement. After what we've just heard, another, there's a lot of references to AI, some references to Elon Musk's AI chatbot Grok as well. So I'd say, yeah, around 300 or so.
0: In the last 10 minutes. This is Business Daily from the BBC World Service. I'm Sam Fenwick. Today we're following the money behind meme coins. Who actually makes money when you buy one? So the platform gets paid when the coin is minted. The insiders get paid before you've heard of it. Now the part almost nobody thinks about. Every single trade goes through something, an exchange, a piece of software that hunts for the best price across several exchanges. And every one of them takes a cut. Not a cut of the profit, but a cut of the trade. Nikolai Sondergaard is a senior research analyst at Nansen, a firm that tracks where money moves on the blockchain.
9: Regardless of whether or not a price is going up or down, there will always be a party in the space which is earning fees. And it depends on traded volume. What in the end happens is simply that they are the infrastructure that lets everything happen. And in doing so, that's why they take a cut or a fee or everything that happens.
0: And here's what it's worth. Last year on the network where most of these coins live, Solana, exchanges processed $1.5 trillion of trading, up 57% on the year before, an all-time high. So if you wanted to guarantee money out of meme coins, is this where you'd want to be?
9: As long as the people also are willing to continue to trading these, then yes, there will be continuous flow of fees, so to speak. I think it's very hard to get in now. If you're thinking from that perspective, it's tough to come in and get a piece of the pie. But the ones who are established, it is, objectively speaking, safer to be the ones providing the infrastructure to trade on as opposed to be the one doing the trading.
0: So it's safer to own the table than to sit at it. And it isn't one company taking that cut. Seven separate businesses on that blockchain each made more than $100 million last year. Which brings us to the person at the end of all this, the buyer, you, or someone who does this for a living and knows exactly what you're walking into. Morten Christiansen has been involved in crypto for 13 years. He runs a site called Airdrop Alert. He lives in Mexico. And before any of that, he spent 6 years as a professional poker player. He's been in it since the beginning.
10: This is actually a painful story, but I mined Dogecoin. Then I stored it in a wallet and they were kind of worthless, right? I still have that wallet. I don't have the password. And there's 400,000 Dogecoin in there. So at the peak, Dogecoin was like 80 cents. So that's like $300,000. Right now, it's 7 cents. So it's still worth a pretty penny, but not 300K.
0: For someone like Morten to forget their password is kind of incredible. It seems it can happen to all of us.
10: I can open my wallet, but to send the Dogecoin out, I need my password. And trust me, I've been I'm a bit tech savvy. I've been trying to brute force passwords with like a hint list. I ran to like 50 billion passwords over the years, but I'm still not in.
0: What a shame. But has Memecoin ever paid out for Morten? Well, a more successful coin is called Fartcoin, and that's not a joke. I haven't made it up. It is its actual name. We did say earlier that often they're based on jokes.
10: If people think it's so dumb, they won't buy it, but they see it keeps going up. That's what kind of creates the FOMO. That's when people get greedy. They see the coin, they don't buy it because they think it's too dumb, and then it goes at 10x, and then they feel dumb that they didn't buy it. And that's when you get the FOMO effect. People start fear of missing out. What if it goes higher? What if it does 100x? And that's when the greed sets in.
0: So the stupider it sounds, the better it seems to work. He made 8 or 9 times his money on that one. And he watches this the way that other people might watch their children.
10: I felt I was late. I live and breathe crypto. I'm behind my desk 12 hours a day. I have alerts on all important accounts. So if I'm not in the first 5 minutes, I feel like I'm late.
0: And that's standard. To make money, you can't be in on the first day. It has to be the first 5 minutes. But does he lose as well?
10: My biggest loss on a meme coin, I would say, is maybe 20K or something in one trade.
0: 20K on one trade. Oof, how did that make you feel?
10: Nothing, because it was a calculated risk, right? So I knew potentially you lose it all. So you just bet what you can lose.
0: And that's the rule he bought from his professional poker days. Only bet what you can afford.
10: So when I buy a meme coin, I usually only risk like 0.5% of my portfolio. So less than 1% of my portfolio is in a meme coin trade. In crypto, we also call it the meme coin casino.
0: Yet he is still playing 2,000 trades a year, 13 years in, and he says it's changed his life. And if you're tempted to start trading, well, should you?
10: If you're a newbie, you're not at your desk 12 hours a day staring at charts, that you're going to beat the population, kind of. You got to be there every single day. You got to have, right now, probably AI agents, or you got to have bots giving you alerts. You got to have data points to make decisions. Then you can beat the game, sure. If you're new, you're just going to pick a random coin, hope it goes up. Then you're playing the lottery, yeah. And usually it's an unfair lottery because you're behind on the crowd because you don't have all the data.
0: So the man who trades Memecoin every day says it's an unfair lottery. And Nikolai Sondergaard, the analyst at Nansen who watches the wallets, thinks you're more likely to lose money than make it.
9: The minority is usually the ones winning by far. And I would say it's often like 90% is probably losing, maybe even more. And I think that also adds to the fact that what we're seeing in the market now compared to a few years ago is actually that there's less people, less wallets trading now, as opposed to previously, likely an effect of having been burned and not feeling that you have the chance in the market per se.
0: So we're coming to the end now. Producer Matt has been watching and counting. I can look over to him now. He's covered in post-it notes. He's been watching how many meme coins have launched while we've been recording. Matt, what's the final count?
7: Yeah, I've been telling them as quickly as I can. We've reached about 550, pushing up to nearly 600. They're coming through quickly at every second. My favourite one so far that I've seen is a garlic cat, which is the image of a cat as a clove of garlic. That seems fun. Probably not going to put my money into that one. I can see Lionel Messi. He's played in the World Cup final this weekend. So, yeah, there's lots of that going around.
0: And how many of those will exist tomorrow, Matt?
7: Almost none of them. Of the 11.6 million coins launched on the Solana exchange last year, 105,000 made it out of the starting gate. That's fewer than 1 in 100. And that's the exchange's own numbers.
0: And the money chain?
7: Well, the platform was paid the moment the coin existed. It didn't need to take off. 999 in 1,000 don't. The insiders were paid before you ever saw it. They bought it at 0.01 cent, made it look busy for $100, and sold it to whoever turned up. The exchange was paid on every transaction. It never cared which way the price went.
0: And then there's you, the one who saw the video, the one who heard the friend who made $2 million, the one who thought, this time it's me. You didn't lose money to the market. You handed it to three people who were already in the room when you got there. It seems those who understand this market agree the odds are not what you think they are. That's Follow the Money from Business Daily on the BBC World Service. I'm Sam Fenwick. Today's producer was Matt Lines.

0: BBC World Service, and now history told by the people who were there. It's Witness History with me, Stefania Gotzer. I'm taking you back to the 1970s, when a soiree in Lima, Peru, revolutionized modern flamenco. But first, this was the sound of flamenco before 1977. Hand clapping or palmas, footwork, castanets, and of course, the guitar. And although it was already lovely, that year a new instrument joined the ensemble. Do you know its name? It's the cajón, the drum box. It's a rectangular wooden box that you sit on and play with your hands. The front panel is thin, and the back panel has a round hole in the middle to let the tone resonate. Today, the cajón is seen as a staple in flamenco, but it's not originally from Spain. It's from Peru. So how did it cross the Atlantic and carve out a place for itself in such a traditional art form? We'll hear the story from a percussionist who was at the center of it. And to spice this up even more, he's not Peruvian nor Spanish. He's from Brazil.
1: I'm Rubén Dantas, a musician, and I love music.
0: Rubén grew up in Salvador da Bahia, a city in the northeast of Brazil that is a melting pot of cultures.
1: Bahia is incredible. In Bahia you have both Europe and Africa, and that's an advantage. There's culture from everywhere. I played the Brazilian bass drum, the triangle, and I experimented with bird calls and dry flamboyant pods. Percussion allows you to do that, to make music out of plant leaves or even water.
0: About 80% of people in Salvador are of African descent, and their music dominated the scene in the 60s and 70s.
1: It was a time when you could hear all sorts of music, but none of it was from Spain. Then, one day, an Italian guy showed up. He was an incredible guitarist. One time, I heard him playing something that sounded so different. I asked, "What's that?" And he said, "It's flamenco." I asked, "What about the percussion? What do they use?" And he told me there were only guitars, palmas, the dancer's footwork, and the vocals. So I said, "What? No percussion instruments? Well, I'll go to Spain one day and introduce percussion into flamenco."
0: And so he did.
1: I came to Madrid with one of the most impressive groups in Yoruba culture, one of the many African nations represented in Bahia. I decided to stay in Madrid. The day the group was flying back to Brazil, I went to say goodbye. I stopped at a bar in the airport to get some water, and there I met Paco de Lucia. I didn't know who he was. I only knew one song that the tour bus driver would play every once in a while, Entre Dos Aguas.
0: Entre Dos Aguas by Paco de Lucia, a virtuoso flamenco guitarist.
1: I loved it. I thought it was incredible. He wrote his phone number on a napkin, but he didn't write Paco de Lucia. He wrote Francisco Sanchez Gomez. Who's Francisco Sanchez Gomez?
0: Rubem would end up playing with Paco, and in March 1977, they were on a tour across South America with other artists when they landed in Peru.
1: When we arrived, we went to the hotel, and there were musicians playing. The guitarist was sitting on an instrument. I had never seen that instrument before. I was moved. Because the first time I saw the cajón, I was taken back to my childhood. Because when my father died, I moved in with my grandmother. She had an impressive table that my grandfather had built for her, and most of the time you'd find me tapping on it. My uncle would act as a DJ. He would put a record on and say, "Play to this tune," and I would. That table had the quality of an instrument. It was incredible. So when I discovered the cajon, I was almost scared by how exciting it felt.
0: The cajon is thought to have developed in the 17th century, when Peru was a Spanish colony and enslaved Africans worked the coastal plantations. Out of this mix emerged música criolla, or creole music. Peruvian musician Luis Torres explains a bit more.
2: There are many theories about the cajon's origins. One is that Afro-descendants began playing the wooden boxes used to transport goods on ships.
0: And that's what Rubén heard during his visit in Lima, first at the hotel and later...
1: There was a party in the Spanish embassy and everyone was there.
0: Here's what Paco de Lucía told the Spanish public network, Radio Televisión Española, about that night.
3: Chabuca Granda, a very famous Peruvian singer, came with a black man who played the cajon, caetro. I grabbed the guitar and played with him, and I immediately saw that the cajon was the percussion for flamenco. It had the high sound of a dancer's heel and the low sound of the soul.
1: He told me I needed to play the cajon right away, and I said, I'm already playing it, Paco.
0: Here's a taste of what Paco and Rubén could have heard that night. It's Peruvian musician Caetro Soto playing and singing Toro Mata.
1: He was impressive. A master in his genre, a composer, and he had such a voice.
0: Both Rubén and Paco claim it was their idea to buy Caetro's cajón that night, but they do agree that it was Paco who ended up paying.
1: I said, I'm playing that tomorrow. They said, what? And I was like, yes, yes, but I have no money with me now. So, after a negotiation, Paco paid him 12,000 pesetas. I played the cajon on our following concert. We next played in Chile, and people there already thought that cajon was part of flamenco.
3: It spread like wildfire. 6 months later, every flamenco house in Spain had a cajon.
0: Since then, the cajon has traveled across the world, being introduced in different genres like jazz and blues. Along the way, it has been modified. Flamenco percussionists, for instance, have introduced snare wires inside. They call it cajon flamenco to differentiate it from the original. But Rubén is not very happy with this.
1: It doesn't belong to flamenco, festejo, jazz, nor samba. It's just the cajon. I would love to end with that cajon flamenco. A cajon is a cajon. Leave it alone.
0: And what happened to Caetro's cajon?
1: It's right here in front of me. But it's at its limit now. I'm waiting for some technology that can fix it, because I can't sit on it.
0: That was percussionist Rubén Dantas sharing the story of how a Peruvian instrument revolutionized Spanish flamenco. He was speaking to me, Stefania Gotzer, for Witness History.

0: 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Thanks for joining us. This is KSUT Ignacio, KUTE Ignacio, KDNG Durango, KUUT Farmington, KUSW Flora Vista, and KPGS Pagosa Springs. We can also be heard in Cortez, Mancos, Silverton, and online at ksut.org. 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
1: Welcome to Assignment from the BBC World Service with me, Sofia Bettiza. Think of Italy and many people think of the Mediterranean diet. Olive oil, fresh fruit and vegetables leading to a long and healthy life. But most Italians aren't following it. Now, many Italian children are overweight or even obese.
2: I can't even sign him up for the gym because he's so obese. They don't want to take on the responsibility.
1: The reasons are a combination of the cultural and the practical, with many parents in denial that their children's health issues are related to their weight.
3: They are not able to recognize the importance of the quality of the diet and the weight of the body weight, but when the condition occurs, they need some help.
1: What's gone wrong and how can a future crisis be averted? Join me after the news.
4: BBC News with Emily Thomas. There have been further exchanges of fire between Iran and the United States. As the fighting intensifies, mediators have stepped up efforts to revive the interim peace deal reached last month. Our North America editor Sarah Smith has this assessment.
5: Both sides have been saying that they are open to a diplomatic solution, but we've had the Secretary of State, Marco Rubio, saying they're open to that only if Iran is serious about it and the Iranians have been

0: babies between 2023 and 2025. The network's main broker, Asri Fitrinika, who sourced babies in Indonesia, some sent on to Singapore, was sentenced to 6 years and 7 months. She broke down in tears as the verdict was read. For adoptive families in Singapore, the verdict isn't the end of their ordeal. One father told the BBC, "I do not wish to focus on the verdict itself. My main concern has always been and continues to be what will happen to my son."
1: The Lebanese army has reportedly begun deploying forces to the village of Zorta al-Gabia in southern Lebanon, which had been occupied by Israeli troops. The deployment is part of a US-brokered plan which sees the phased withdrawal of Israeli forces from pilot zones where the Lebanese army would then ensure the disarmament of Hezbollah. It comes as Lebanon's President Joseph Aoun prepares to meet President Trump at the White House later on Tuesday. India's youth-led cockroach movement, the CJP, says it will continue its protests. On Monday, 180 people were injured in police action against protesters. The demonstrators had been protesting over public examination papers being leaked. Azadeh Mashiri is at the protest site in Delhi, where hundreds have continued to gather.
2: And some people who told me they travelled from outside of Delhi to turn up, and they have chosen it as a vehicle to express how deeply frustrated they are in India, demanding the resignation of the education minister. But also, they've said when it comes to high unemployment, which is double digits for young people here in India, as well as the fact that they just feel like they aren't represented by mainstream politics anymore.
1: You're listening to the latest world news from the BBC. The president of Romania, Nicușor Dan, says a liquefied propane gas tanker has been struck in the Black Sea, 20 nautical miles off the coast of his country. Mr. Dan added that three of the vessel's crew were wounded in the incident, which he said was most likely part of Russia's war on Ukraine. The ship was bound for the Ukrainian inland port of Reni on the River Danube. South Korea's foreign ministry says a cyber attack on its training system last year may have exposed the personal data of thousands of diplomats. Investigators found evidence of a major breach, though the full scale is unclear. Officials say there's no indication that the leaked information has been misused. They're not ruling out foreign hacking groups. The ministry says hackers controlled a server for nearly 10 months before suspicious activity was detected in February. Health officials in the Democratic Republic of Congo say the Ebola outbreak is spreading further after a new affected health zone was confirmed in Ituri province. The addition of Adja brings the total to 47 health zones, with 46 still seeing active transmission. There are now more than 2,400 confirmed cases, including 967 deaths. A stately home in North London, which provided vital intelligence during the Second World War, is opening to the public for the first time as a museum. Trent Park House was used as a prison for German generals. Lakshmi Gopal reports.
3: In the basement are the listening stations, used in the Second World War to eavesdrop on the German officers held captive upstairs. Teams of people, many of them German-speaking Jewish refugees, secretly monitoring the conversations, found out how the German Enigma cipher machines sent coded instructions to U-boats at sea. They also discovered how the Nazis were developing ballistic rockets, allowing the British to bomb a test site.
1: World News from the BBC.
4: This is the Betania Hospital, a busy health facility in a suburb of Naples, the largest city in southern Italy. It's at the forefront of dealing with an obesity epidemic for Italian children. Salvatore is 16 and is here at the hospital with his mum, Anna. He's morbidly obese. That means without change, his weight poses a significant risk to his health and life expectancy.
5: I can't even sign him up for the gym, because he's so obese. They don't want to take on the responsibility.
6: Your son is not allowed to go to the gym. Why?
5: He can't go to the gym because he weighs too much. Because they rightly say that he gets out of breath. Something could happen to him.
4: Salvatore doesn't currently go to school or work. And as you just heard, he's effectively barred from his local gym. When he gets on his Vespa scooter, he's so heavy he breaks it time and again.

0: again.
1: Quante volte le ruote si sono...
2: How many times did the wheels break in a week?
3: Seven times.
1: Sette volte.
2: Seven. He broke the motorcycle wheel in a week because he weighs so much.
0: That's dangerous.
2: Yes, it is. Those who are not living through it cannot understand it.
0: Salvatore is under the care of Dr. Sonia Chiappetta, an expert in the surgical treatment of obesity. She has been working with and operating on obese patients for 15 years. Salvatore and Anna are from Torre Annunziata, a suburb very close to the world-famous archaeological remains of Pompeii. Other patients come from Ponticelli, where the Betania Hospital is situated. Both places have many people on low incomes. Ponticelli itself has one of the highest child obesity rates in Europe. The surgery Dr. Chiappetta carries out generally means removing up to 90% of their stomachs if their health is at serious risk. And demand is increasing. World Health Organization figures show Italian children are the second most overweight in the EU and the joint third most obese.
4: The patients are getting younger. And normally the patient with obesity, with type 2 diabetes, hypertension, sleep apnea, this was a patient I saw around age of 50. Now I see these patients around age of 16, 17, 18, 20.
0: This is the BBC World Service and I'm Sofia Bettiza. In this edition of Assignment, I'm finding out why the children growing up in a country many associate with the legendary Mediterranean diet are becoming overweight and clinically obese in record numbers, and if anything is being done about it.
2: His weight has always been excessive. When he was 12, he weighed 100 kilos. Overeating is normal for him.
0: Salvatore is not this boy's real name. He didn't want to be recognized. His mother, Anna, who is a supermarket manager, was happy for us to use hers. Salvatore is waiting for an operation to reduce the size of his stomach. The problem is, he's too obese to currently have it. He's here today so that Dr. Chiappetta can give him a weight loss injection that will, hopefully, reduce his hunger and bring down his body mass to a level where it's safe for her to operate on him. Anna has two other children and she says neither are overweight, let alone obese. Still, she says people blame her for Salvatore's condition, even though she says she's done her best for all three children.
5: Do you ever feel judged as a parent?
1: Sempre.
2: Parents always point the finger, but I think that if you're not in this situation, you can't judge. You can't point the finger because it's easy to say it's your fault. But it's not like that.
0: Being overweight or obese is generally classified around the world according to agreed criteria. Doctors calculate your BMI, or body mass index, by looking at your weight and height. For children, they also take into account your age and sex. It's not a perfect system. For example, BMI doesn't differentiate between muscle and fat, but it does give a broad indication of whether you are a healthy weight or not. But the reality is that the reasons people become obese is often more complicated. Dr. Chiappetta says those causes can sometimes be traced back to early childhood.
4: In Italy, love is also connected to food. So when a child is crying, the first idea is to give something good to the child, is to give some sugar, you know, some chocolate or some food. they don't think about that there have to be a no or that there have to be a stop, where too much love can also hurt.
5: It's been like this for generations. My mother, her mother. So if this has been the case for decades, why is the problem getting worse now?
4: Food has changed, and obviously it's not that 1 year causes this. I think it's really the last 30, 40 years that changed, and now we see at the end the results.
0: Dr. Chiappetta is very clear that blaming parents or their children for this obesity explosion is unfair and misunderstands the nature of obesity.
4: It's not about that the children don't have discipline or the parents don't transmit discipline. It's about the disease obesity. When you have hunger, you can fight one time, the second time, but it's survival to eat. You can't control your body when you feel hunger.
0: One of the biggest changes has been Italians eating processed and ultra-processed food. While traditional Italian foods like salami or certain cheeses have always fallen into this category, the food industry has come up with a host of others, especially as people are spending less time preparing meals, particularly in households where both parents work. It's a striking shift in the country that many associate with the so-called Mediterranean diet, a diet which seems to mean something slightly different to almost everyone I spoke to. And then there are the five P's, food words which, in Italian at least, all begin with the letter P and are blamed for people gaining weight.
4: The five P's are pasta, pizza, pane, which is bread, potatoes, and meat proteins.
0: A lot of us will eat at least some, if not all, of the five P's every day. Health experts say it's not about abandoning them altogether, just trying to moderate your intake. But that's sometimes easier said than done. When it comes to food, even though I'm from Rome, I have not seen anywhere in the world quite like Naples. Temptations are everywhere. Every cafe has a little window opening onto the street, filled with fresh pastries and pizza slices, often topped with chips and hot dogs. It's all the classics of Naples. Pasta omelettes, sugary coffee, rum cakes. What's new is imported fast food, burgers from America, kebabs from Turkey, and it's cheap, really cheap. I'm holding the city's most popular street snack, pizza fritta. It's an entire pizza, deep fried in oil, and it cost me just a couple of euros. All of it is delicious, but probably not something you should eat every day. If there's a child obesity crisis in Italy, especially in the south, at what age are children starting to get seriously overweight? I've come to a primary school in the old part of Naples, which is working hard to keep its children healthy. The Ugo Foscolo Primary School is located just off the main square of a beautiful piazza in old Naples. Today, the pupils are getting a little extra help from various members of the Walter Longo Foundation. Based in Los Angeles, it's involved in health campaigns in many different countries and is working with schools across Naples and the surrounding Campania region. We've arrived just in time to hear the Viva la Pappa col Pomodoro song, a famous tune celebrating tomato and bread soup. It makes fun of poor school meals and suggests that hungry people eventually rebel.
5: So we are in a classroom. The kids are about 7, 8 year old. Now the children are playing a game.
3: If something is true, they have to jump, and if something is false, they have to crouch to the floor. Eating well and exercising helps us grow up in a stronger, healthier way. And everyone's jumped. That was an easy one, wasn't it? So the children are being asked yes or no answers. Are chips good for you? Are fizzy drinks good for you? They all say the right thing. But what they do when they go home is a different question.
0: The children seem to really enjoy this session. Leonardo, Nicolò, Sofia and Shainulia are going to give me their impressions.
5: What did you think of the session today?
6: It was interesting.
5: Per esempio, fammi un esempio.
0: Give me an example of something you've learned.
6: No, perché non pensavo che c'era pure le piante.
7: There are so many plants I didn't know were there.
5: Okay, so a lot of them are saying they didn't know that grains were a thing to eat, like orzo, so that's something new they learned. E a casa cosa vi danno da mangiare?
0: And at home, what do your parents feed you? Healthy stuff?
5: Più o meno, tipo? Dimmi.
8: Hamburger.
5: Hamburger,
7: hamburger.
5: Quanto spesso?
0: How often do you eat pizza?
6: Io a me non mi fa passare due mesi.
7: We eat pizza every 2 months or every 2 weeks.
5: Tu?
6: Io invece da tanto.
7: It's a long time since I had pizza. I eat more pasta.
6: La pizza la mangio.
2: I eat pizza only when I leave the house for dinner. And then I hardly ever eat pizza at home.
5: E secondo voi, ragazzi,
0: do you think kids your age eat healthily?
6: Sì, ma i nostri
7: compagni. Yes.
0: That sounded to me like a rather qualified yes. Francesca Pecce teaches the students several subjects here, including English. I'm interested to hear about her experiences as a mum and how attitudes to food and healthy eating differ across Neapolitan generations.
9: This is very important to be an example for the students, because we have many, many children who like muffins and every kind of cakes and sweets, and also teachers. In the morning, we have a break at 10.
5: And what do the parents give them?
9: It's a piece of cake which is called brioche. And it's big, it's very big.
5: Can children here do physical activities?
9: In the center of Naples, we have schools that are in old buildings without any gym. So we can't do a proper lesson of physical education.
5: So all of your students at the school don't get any sports as part of their curriculum?
9: We have only the fourth and the fifth grade. They have 2 hours a week.
5: Are you worried about your students?
9: Yes, I have one student that I'm really worried about, because I think he weighs maybe 60 kilos.
5: He's 60 kilos, so how old is he?
9: He's 10, so I think it's really too much. And if I speak to his mother and I say, maybe you have to do something about it, she's not worried at all, because in Neapolitan culture, if you're a little fat, if you're chubby, you're healthy.
0: So that's younger children, but what about teenagers? Now I'm leaving Piazza del Gesù and I'm walking through the bustling streets of the old town to high school, where the students are 13 to 19. It's schools like this that are particularly targeted by the Walter Longo project. They're going to be working with 25 schools over an extended period to help educate students about living a healthy lifestyle.
10: Ragazzi, allora partiamo con un po' di mobilità a partire dal collo.
11: They've just been asked to do some jumping jacks. Most of them are kind of refusing to do them, but I think some of them are starting to get involved. Mostly just sort of laughing. Okay. There's a round of applause for that one person that managed to get the jumping jacks correctly.
0: As well as preventative education, in the coming months, the Walter Longo Project and its partners will identify around 300 children aged 14 to 18 whom they believe would benefit from support to lose weight. They'll be invited to take part in a clinical trial in conjunction with doctors from the Betania Hospital in Ponticelli, which we heard from earlier. One group will carry on eating and exercising as they were before. A second group will follow a version of the Mediterranean diet, one rich in vegetables, fruit and fish. And the third group will periodically undertake a type of fasting for 5 consecutive days. It's called a fast-mimicking diet because it simulates or mimics some aspects of not eating at all. But I need to stress they will be allowed to eat. It's just not very much. On some days, they'll be limited to around 800 calories.
8: I'm Romina Cervigni. I'm a nutritionist and chief scientific officer in Fondazione Walter Longo in Italy. During the first day, there are around 1,100 kilocalories, and from day 2 to 5, around 800. So it's a calorie restriction.
5: I mean, 800 calories for teenagers is very little.
8: Yes, it is. We are speaking about people with obesity or overweight, but it is also important to point out that actually it's low calorie, but is has the same level of micronutrients, so vitamins and minerals. They can choose whether follow it or not every month.
5: So in those 5 days, what can you eat, for example?
8: Yeah. The composition of this fasting mimicking diet is made such as nuts, nut bars, and olive oil, for example, but also vegetables in the form of soups and olives.
5: Sounds like very little food to me.
8: Chocolate also, so
5: no meat or fish.
8: No, it's a vegan diet for these 5 days, but this composition has already been tested in a lot of people. There were also safety and feasibility studies, so we involve pediatricians, doctors, hospitals other than nutritionists, of course, and also psychologists. We will include in the study only the adolescents who are overweight or obese and who don't have other clinical problems. So we will supervise them all the time. And of course, if they should have any problem, we will stop it.
0: The idea behind fasting is not just to lose weight over those 5 days, but to put your body in a much better condition when you resume your normal diet.
8: So you are cleaning up your body during those 5 days, and not only the fasting is important, but also when you start to refeed again. When you start eating again, you are rebuilding.
5: What do you think the parents would say?
8: Yeah, we know that it is a challenge. So, of course, to participate to the study, the parents should agree. If they don't agree, the son or the daughter will not participate.
0: Other medical experts in Naples are also working hard to combat obesity. I've travelled up into the hills of the city to a university founded 800 years ago and still going strong.
12: I'm Roberto Bernicanani. I'm a full professor in pediatrics here at the University Federico II in Naples. It's the oldest public university at the worldwide level.
5: What kind of patients do you treat?
12: The vast majority of these patients are affected by obesity or overweight.
5: And how young are your patients?
12: 2-3 years.
5: So you're seeing children
12: yeah.
5: who are 2 or 3
12: yeah.
5: who are
12: already
5: obese.
12: Affected by overweight or obesity.
5: How much do these children weigh?
12: A normal child at 2-3 years of age, the weight, the body weight would be around 10 kilos, but you can find out a child weighing, I don't know, 20 kilos, 25 kilos. Many children are unable to drink regular water. They are consuming a Coca-Cola can, Fanta can, or Gatorade. Obesity is under-recognized by the families and by the doctors.
5: These parents who bring their children who are maybe 20 kilos and they are 3 years old, do they see it?
12: They are unable to recognize.
5: Why?
12: I don't know. We need to explain the importance of the sleep, the time that you are spending with your device, the sport activity, the quality of your food. we cannot solve the problem limiting the caloric intake.
5: Could there be psychological risks around food restriction at that age?
12: Yeah, I feel that limiting, proposing food restriction in teenager or in pre-adolescent and adolescent could be not super safe.
5: So childhood obesity is a crisis in Italy. Do experts agree on how to solve it?
12: We are interacting with the mother in the first trimester of pregnancy to better explain the importance of nutrition, the importance of the quality of the diet at the beginning of the first 1,000 days that are of fundamental importance in driving the health outcome of the children.
0: Last year, Italy became one of the first countries in the world to officially recognise obesity as a disease. And yet, when we asked the local government here if it had a budget to fund education programmes, it said there were too many other priorities in healthcare and elsewhere. Some believe weight loss drugs are the answer, but they're expensive and the long-term side effects are still unclear. And some people could end up injecting themselves or taking pills for decades. Changes are happening in education and treatment. So I hope that if I come back in the future to talk to the 7 and 8-year-olds I met at the primary school, they'll be healthy and happy. After all, a lot depends on it. Assignment was presented by me, Sofia Bettiza. The producer was Bob Howard.
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1: And I'm Dr. Ella Hubber.
0: And today on Unstoppable for Discovery, we're telling the story of marine ecologist Kura Paul Beck.
1: As a child, Kura faced stigma due to her Maori roots. But after studying marine science, she leaned on her heritage to try and help restore a lost population of precious mussels.
0: Join us to discover how Maori ancestresses and centuries-old knowledge inspired her ingenious methods.
1: That's Unstoppable for Discovery after the news.
2: BBC News with Emily Thomas. There have been further exchanges of fire between Iran and the United States. Iran says it has attacked two oil tankers in the Strait of Hormuz as the battle for control of the waterway continues. The US carried out another night of strikes on Iranian targets. The Lebanese army has reportedly begun deploying forces in areas of the south that had been occupied by Israeli troops. It's part of a US-brokered plan which sees the phased withdrawal of Israeli forces from pilot zones where the Lebanese army would ensure the disarmament of Hezbollah. 19 people in Indonesia have been convicted of trafficking at least 34 babies. Some of the infants were sent to Singapore and others were sold in Jakarta. Health officials in the Democratic Republic of Congo say the Ebola outbreak is spreading further after a new affected health zone was confirmed in Ituri province. The addition of Adja brings the total to 47 health zones, with 46 seeing active transmission. Rescuers in eastern Afghanistan are trying to reach residents trapped under mud and boulders after flash floods killed at least 23 people. Many more are missing. South Korea's foreign ministry says a cyber attack on its training system last year may have exposed the personal data of thousands of diplomats. The full scale of the breach is still unclear. A stately home in London, which provided vital intelligence during the Second World War, is opening to the public for the first time as a museum. Trent Park House was used as a prison for German generals, with their rooms bugged and conversations monitored. An Indian man has been jailed in Singapore after pleading guilty to stealing a diamond from a jewellery store and replacing it with a fake. The theft of the gem worth almost $200,000 made headlines last month. And that was the latest world news from the BBC.
0: In the beginning, the Sky Father, Ranginui, and the Earth Mother, Papatuanuku, were locked in a tight embrace, and their children lived in the dark space in between them. One day, their son, Tane Nui Arangi, pushed his parents apart, creating the separate earth and sky. But following their separation, this newly created world was dark, and Tane Nui Arangi needed to find a source of light to illuminate it. So he looked towards the sky and found the smallest, most fragile star, called Hineroa Moa. They came together and had a daughter, the goddess of childbirth and weaving. And she would inspire a method to help save the oceans in the 21st century.
3: I thought of Hine Te Iwiwa. One of my tribes was a matriarchal tribe. So it just made sense that we would look to female ancestors to help guide our work.
0: I'm Julia Ravey.
1: And I'm Ella Hubber.
0: We're scientists turned radio presenters.
1: And these are the stories we wish we'd known when we were starting out as scientists.
0: This is Unstoppable for Discovery on the BBC World Service. Today's story is all about combining the old with the new to help solve problems caused by our modern day society, and how one particular researcher has fully embraced her culture in an effort to save our oceans. And her name is Kura Paul Beck. So this story all begins with the source and foundation of all life. What would you say, Ella, is your foundation of life?
1: My foundation of life, I guess, is RNA, DNA.
0: That's your foundation of life. That is the foundation of life. Give me something personal. That's what I'm here for.
1: Cup of tea.
0: That was my one. I was going to say a cup of tea. I think like that's the thing that sustains me the most. But in this instance, I'm talking about water. And specifically, the sea and oceans in relation to Maori cultures, the original settlers in Aotearoa or New Zealand.
1: Okay, so what makes water so important in Maori culture?
0: So Maori view the water as an essential energy for life, and the ocean is a huge part of New Zealand's identity, and so it is very important to protect Moana.
1: Moana, does that mean ocean?
0: It does. And there is one scientist who sees Moana as the place she is most at home.
3: Oh, Julia, I love it. If I'm on a boat, I look in the water and I think, I need to be in the water. So once I'm in the water, then I'm home. It's a spiritual connectivity of a place where I feel I belong and that I have a duty.
1: Is that Kura?
0: It is.
3: Kia ora, ko te pari o te rā wai. Greetings, my name is Kura and I am a Māori marine ecologist from Aotearoa, New Zealand.
0: So Kura Paul Beck is a marine scientist, but this wasn't the career that was in her mind until much, much later in her life.
1: Oh, okay. So what was her early life like?
0: So Kura told me that she grew up in a small inland town in New Zealand in the 1970s, so nowhere near the ocean. And her ancestors did actually come from these coastal regions. But at the time, Kura said, growing up as a Maori child was really hard.
3: To be Maori was to be invisible, was to be, I'm getting emotional. I don't even know why. But to be Maori was to be not seen, not heard. And you were dirty, dumb, and lazy. Everything bad was to be Maori. So my mother put me into ballet lessons, and I actually loved it. It was discipline, hard work, and strength. But I was the only Maori girl in the class, and she asked if some of the other mothers could do my hair. I had really long, really beautiful long hair, and I could hear all the non-Maori mothers talking about me, saying that I must have head lice, that I was dirty, and no one wanted to do my hair.
1: For adults to be saying that about a child, that's awful.
0: I know, like, treat you completely differently to how they're treating the other children. But Kura said, even though this was a really hard time in her life, all of this treatment made her super resilient.
3: I think from there comes a resilience. You put your head down, you work hard. And I think what it's done for me is there's a drive. There's a knot in my puku, in my stomach, to normalise our ways of knowing, being and doing as real, as meaningful and appropriate.
1: That's incredibly impressive to me that she can take so much, you know, strength and resilience from such a terrible experience.
0: Yeah, like from some of their hardest times has, you know, developed this huge strength of character, which has gone on to massively help her in her life.
1: And her life, of course, led her on to science. How did she become interested in science?
0: Yeah, so it wasn't at school. She said science was not her favourite subject at all. But outside the classroom, something did catch her eye.
3: I think I was maybe 10 or 11 or maybe even 12. And I was in the town centre. There was a white microscope in the shop window. And you know when you're a child and you see something that you really like and you kind of walk really slowly past the shop window, the storefront, and you drag your fingers along the window, like you almost caress the window as a way of saying, I want that microscope. I'd never even seen a microscope before. I looked at it with love. And the reason, I think, was I already was in love with the natural world and trying to understand it, and I guess that's science.
1: That speaks to me as someone who wanted to be a scientist when I was younger. You don't even really understand it, but you crave being able to see things close up, to see things in more detail, to understand things better.
0: It's almost like a portal to unlock in the world. Yeah. That's what she's looking at. Like, if I get that, then I'll be able to like get to the next level of like really understanding what's going on. Mm. So Kura went to university and still had this curiosity about science, but she was told really nicely that she wasn't smart enough to do science subjects.
1: Wow, I really just hate this idea that science is for this kind of elite class.
0: Yeah, exactly. I think it's, you know, being told, oh, you're not smart enough to do this thing. It's like, well, maybe it's just not being taught in the right way. And that's how Kura feels now. So she goes out on her boat and she takes a lot of young Maori people out with her for like marine projects. And she says she turns everything on that boat into science, even something like who can make the biggest splash when they jump off the boat.
1: That's such a good idea. I mean, that is physics, surface area speed.
0: Mm-hmm.
1: So how did Kura get to be a marine scientist if she wasn't actually allowed to do science?
0: Yeah, it was a very long journey. So she ended up studying early years education and went into working with children. She really loves being around young people. And then she met her now husband, who is a keen diver. And it was one day, years later, when Kura's husband took her out to Fakari Island, which is a home dive site of one of her tribes, that something hit her.
3: I think I was pregnant at the time with our fifth child. I have five children. So he'd been spearfishing for our whānau, for our family. And I was flapping around on the surface, snorkeling, because I didn't know how to dive properly. And we were coming back from the ocean, and I sat there and I thought, this is what I want to do. This actually is what I've always wanted to do. I've always wanted to be with the ocean. Best decision I've ever made.
1: That was her calling, to help the ocean.
0: Exactly. So, 39 years old, with five children, the youngest being only 8 months old, Kura enrolled to study marine sciences at university.
1: I admire that so much. Five children and going to school and being, I'm guessing, in a class of like 19-year-olds when you're 39.
0: Yeah, but Kura actually said the 19-year-olds were wonderful classmates to be around. Again, she just loves being with young people. And she was, of course, doing what she really wanted, which was studying the ocean. But she noticed that something was missing.
3: There was nothing Māori. There was only ever mainstream science. But if you look at a mainstream science approach to understanding the natural world compared with an Indigenous or Māori approach, both approaches aim to better understand the world in which we live. The challenge was keeping myself love and myself identity and finding spaces where our Indigenous knowledge could shine.
1: So was she able to bring Māori learnings into her degree?
0: She was. So it was her final year research project, and she did this in 2007. And when she was trying to figure out, you know, what can I actually do? What should I focus on? She decided, I'm going to go to my tribal elders in the Bay of Plenty region in New Zealand. And just to picture this, this is a stretch of coast along the North Island. And it is basically paradise. It's the white sands, crystal blue waters. But this is where Kura's ancestors originally came from.
1: That's such a great way to find a problem to solve. They will have really good local knowledge and also historical knowledge as well that's been passed down, I assume.
0: Yeah, exactly. So she wanted to solve a real issue that was impacting her community.
1: Okay, and what problem did they give her?
0: Green-lipped mussels.
3: One of our harbours is called Ohiwa Harbour in Whakatāne. And the green-lipped mussel population, it's a bivalve shellfish, had dropped dramatically and nobody knew why. So my project was to find out how many mussels do we have and why are they disappearing. And from a Māori perspective, those mussels are taonga, culturally treasured species, because they have sustained our people through generations. And all the practices around how we harvest those species and eat them, prepare them, etc., that knowledge survived colonisation.
1: Okay, this is much more than just some shellfish then. The cultural significance of this species made this way more important. So did Kura end up finding out what was causing the decline?
0: She did. It turned out to be a pesky predator.
3: There were mussels present, they just weren't on the sea floor. And the reason they weren't on the sea floor is because we had 1.2 million sea stars. And they were just devouring the mussels. When you saw them, I was diving, and there were 4 to 6 layers on top of each other. Behind them, nothing but dead mussel shell, and in front of them, lunch.
1: That has actually made me shiver, the thought of like a wall of hungry starfish. Oh, I'm not sleeping tonight. That's horrible.
0: Yeah, it's not something I'd ever think of being like a horrific image, but as Kura described it, I was like, that if I was diving and saw that, I'd be out the water.
1: I don't know. I've seen a picture of a... Have you ever seen a picture of a starfish's mouth before? It's actually quite scary. So imagining like a whole wall of those is actually terrifying.
0: No, thank you.
1: But how much did the starfish actually impact the mussels' numbers?
0: A lot. So she started monitoring them during this undergraduate project in 2007.
3: At that time, there were 112 million mussels in a just under 2 kilometre stretch. It was a reef of mussels. And by 2019, that mussel bed had disappeared, as had two others. There used to be 4 traditional mussel beds. By 2019, there was only one left, and 80,000 mussels in the entire harbour.
1: Wow, that is a quite a significant impact. So had people actually tried fixing this before?
4: Yeah, like loads of people, because muscles equals money. But these methods weren't successful.
1: So knowing lots of people had tried and failed before her, what did Kura want to test to see if she could help restore the populations?
4: So this is where it gets really interesting, because she decided to take a leap away from what some might deem standard methods and instead combine her knowledge of marine science from her degree with her Maori culture to craft a plan which might just work. You're listening to Unstoppable for Discovery on the BBC World Service, the programme exploring the backstories of some of the most innovative brains on the planet. And today we're hearing how marine ecologist Kura Paul Burke is helping to solve some of the problems facing our oceans.
1: Kura found her calling to study the ocean after swimming off the coast of Whakaari Island in New Zealand, where her Maori ancestors had died for generations. And after being told she wasn't smart enough to do science at school, Kura went to university for a second time later in life to become a marine ecologist. And Julia just said that Kura was hatching a plan to save the green-lipped mussel populations in the Bay of Plenty based on her marine studies and Maori heritage.
4: Yes, and so she actually came across something on a walk one day that would really change this situation.
3: Our ancestors used, we call it te kauka, and it's a cabbage tree, Cordyline australis cabbage tree, and their leaves are really, really resilient. We used the dead cabbage tree leaves that had fallen to the ground to make our own mussel spat lines.
1: Spat lines. I'm guessing this is like ropes that mussels can grow on.
4: Yeah, so they're used in mussel farming, and normally they're made of course, plastic. Mm. And Kura wanted to see if the lines made of natural materials instead might help to restore the mussels in this region.
1: Okay, nice. Better for the environment too, so a win-win if it works out. But how do you actually make a mussel spat line from leaves?
4: Yeah, it's not really a leap I'd make if I saw a leaf on the ground and thought, oh, I'm going to make a spat line from those. But these leaves can also be used to make baskets. So Kura turned to traditional weaving methods that are used in basket creation to make robust, sturdy, water-resistant lines. And she credits this idea to her Maori ancestresses.
3: So I was diving in the harbour one day and I looked up at the land surrounding the harbour and I thought of Hine te Iwiwa. Hine te Iwiwa is an ancestress and her domains are childbirth and weaving. And I was in the harbour and the female ancestress for the ocean is Hine Moana. I came up and I was just floating on the surface waiting for the boat, looking at the land around the harbour and being in the water. I can't explain how it came together, but it just made sense. If you want to restore a population, you need to get pregnant and have babies. So would you not then call on the ancestress of childbirth, Hine te Iwiwa? And then if she is also the ancestress of weaving, would you not then look at traditional weaving methods to maybe help that childbirth in the domain of Hine Moana of the ocean? But for over a decade, I never talked about my mātauranga Māori, which means Māori knowledge, Māori science with mainstream marine science.
1: She never told anyone for a decade. Why?
4: So Kura said she thought there would be stigma attached to her thinking like this and using mātauranga Māori or Māori knowledge to solve what could be seen as like a science problem. And I'm not surprised, because she is currently only one of a handful of Māori marine scientists in the entire country.
1: It is so important in all areas of science to have different voices and different views to generate new and fresh ideas, to not just be trapped in an echo chamber.
4: Yeah, and she's in this situation where lots of other sort of approaches have been tried. So actually like taking a step back and thinking about the environment, how it all works, and using that knowledge that's been passed down for hundreds of years, that could be a different approach.
1: So once Kura had the lines, what did she do?
4: Well, Kura wanted to compare how well these lines could restore mussel populations, but there were a few other factors she had to take into account before running the trial.
1: What were they?
4: So there were two things: where she should place them and when.
1: And by when do you mean like the timing of the day or the time of the month, the year?
4: Yeah, the year. So which season would be best to place these things in the water to make the project most effective? And for this, she looked to her surroundings.
3: We deployed our lines when my puku when my stomach told me it was right. And you're going to say, that's not very scientific, kura. And how do I emulate and replicate that? Because my stomach would tell me the time to put the lines in the water to deploy them when the harbour became noisy. And the harbour became noisy when certain birds returned from migrating. And then I would also know that when the pilot whales or the orca would come into the harbour, you had missed the window.
1: So she's literally looking at the animals and their patterns. That's so interesting. So when a certain population of bird gets super loud, that tells her about the conditions of the water.
4: Exactly. And this, again, is part of Maturanga Māori, so Māori knowledge, wisdom, education, methods and ways of knowing. And they've been tested and passed down over 1,000 years.
1: OK, so time sorted. But you also mentioned another factor, where?
4: Yeah, so where exactly she should put the mussel lines in the harbour.
1: I'm guessing this isn't the right answer, but wouldn't she just put them where the populations currently were?
4: She could do that, but this might actually not be like the most effective place. You know, we've caused a lot of changes to the oceans over time. So these mussels could have moved from a more optimal condition to the place where we see them now.
1: Right, right. OK, that makes sense. So how did she figure out where the more optimal place was?
4: Once again, she went and spoke to her tribal elders.
3: Nobody knows an environment better than the home people, place-based knowledge. And the reason they know it better is because it feeds and sustains their families through generations. So we started with our tribal elders and we took them out on the boat and asked them when they were young, where did you used to go to get your green-lipped mussels? So they gave us a picture of the past.
1: That's incredible. So she managed to get a generations-old map of where mussels had been in the area purely through conversation.
4: She did. And actually, years later, this placement was verified by modern methods.
3: We worked with some fabulous people, including modellers. And so they took a lot of data and they drew up models of where would be the best place to restore mussels. And the models identified the exact spaces that our tribal elders had identified.
1: It must feel incredibly satisfying to have that knowledge verified by modern science.
4: Yeah. It's like hundreds of years worth of individuals going, collecting mussels to sustain their family. Like, they know where those places are. So, yeah, super interesting that she was able to actually verify that with, like, sort of a modern scientific approach. So she ended up laying these woven lines in the pinpointed areas and then ended up monitoring the number of mussels over time.
1: And what happened?
4: This.
3: The lines were amazing. So we had, in 2019, one mussel bed left. By 2021, we had 3 mussel beds and 800,000 mussels on the seafloor. Then in 2023, the same mussel bed that my daddy took me to as a child to collect mussels, and in 2009 had completely disappeared, has returned with 16 million mussels. And as recent as December 2024, that bed now has just under 45 million mussels. Made me cry.
1: Wow, that's astounding.
4: I know. And this is when people have tried, failed before. So tapping into this past knowledge, combining it with marine science by a scientist who knows that harbour like the back of her hand has led to this huge success.
1: I feel like we can all learn from this. Like with climate change, there will be people with traditional knowledge or people who really know their local area, and their voices should be heard.
4: Yeah, I think that, you know, there are people who have trodden on the footpaths of the land that they're currently living on tens, hundreds, thousands of times. They know that land almost like subconsciously, like their brain is just taking it in, and they will be the ones to spot these differences that no one else could really spot.
1: It's so, so underestimated what local people's knowledge can actually achieve.
4: Yeah.
1: But back to Kura, is this method with the mussels being used more widely now?
4: It is. So Kura has helped set up the lines and she's also involved in lots of other projects.
3: Some people are using the lines in freshwater to help eels, we call them tuna, so that they can migrate upstream to procreate and then go back out to sea. And we do all of this for free. If our people call, we just go and help them.
1: That's brilliant. I love that she just goes and helps anyone who asks.
4: Yeah, she said, like, this is the reason she trained as a scientist. It's to give back to Maori communities and help protect and restore their homes. And one last thing is that with all Kura's projects, she puts a really big emphasis on communication. So how can we get the word out that people should really care about this? And I mean, loving mussels is a bit of a harder sell than, like, Save the Turtles. Do you know what I mean?
1: Yeah, I mean, the cute factor is maybe a little bit less.
4: Yeah. So for this project, Kura invited a Maori artist out on her boat and they wrote a poem to encapsulate what it was all about. And at the end of a conference Kura was at when she was talking about this work, the poet actually got up and read this poem out and everyone in the conference gave it a standing ovation. So I wondered if you wanted to hear some of it.
1: Please.
4: Okay, this is the last verse of the poem. First, we're going to hear it in Māori and then translated into English.
3: He atua, he tipua, he kai whakaora, he kai whakamate, he tauranga, he kainga, taku moana e hora nei e, ko ohiwa e. It always makes me want to cry because that's my ohiwa. That's my harbour of my people and of my grandchildren tomorrow. And it translates to, she is godly. She is ancient. She is the giver and taker of life. She is safe harbour. She is home. This harbour that lays before us, our ohiwa.
1: That's really beautiful. That actually made me tear up a little
4: bit. I know, me too. I know. When I read it for the first time, I was like tearing up, and I still am now. But that is how the Maori ancestress of weaving and childbirth and the Maori ancestress of water came together with modern science to restore part of New Zealand's oceans. So after hearing all of that amazing work, what are your thoughts, Ella?
1: Gosh, there's a lot to take in there. I mean, Kura has really proven just how important traditional knowledge can be. Traditional knowledge around the world is looked down upon for not being as valid. And it's sad that, you know, it took her so long to say that this is where a lot of her knowledge had come from because she felt ashamed of it. When, of course, that knowledge is going to be impactful and important because it's literally a history of the earth around you. It's observations. It's science. And I'm just incredibly, incredibly happy that she feels comfortable and proud to talk about this more openly now.
4: Yeah, and you know, hopefully it's a sign to other people who have all of this knowledge that they can use it too in a way to really help the planet and to not have stigma and shame around that. And on the whole, Kura believes that Indigenous knowledge is going to be absolutely key to helping us save our oceans.
3: I think of the ocean as kin. Say your child was unwell, would you not travel the world looking to heal your baby? Would you care what colour the skin was of the person who could or the people who had the knowledge to help your baby? Would you care what language they spoke, what clothes they wore? You wouldn't. All you would care is that they had the tools and methods and that they were ethical. That's all you would care about. So why wouldn't we scour the world for different knowledge systems to help us heal our world for our collective grandchildren tomorrow? Kia ora.
1: I kind of love the idea of seeing the ocean as our child, and we should be doing everything in our power, going to every possible person to do that.
4: Exactly. Well, that brings this episode of Unstoppable to a close. Join us next week to hear about a world-renowned cancer scientist who started her days herding sheep in the mountains of Lesotho in order to get an education during apartheid South Africa.

0: 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Thanks for joining us. This is KSUT Ignacio, KUTE Ignacio, KDNG Durango, KUUT Farmington, KUSW Flora Vista, and KPGS Pagosa Springs. We can also be heard in Cortez, Mancos, Silverton, and online at ksut.org. 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
1: This is Alex Ritson with the newsroom. Israel's military confirms the launch of what it calls pilot safe zones in southern Lebanon, where, if it works, Hezbollah will be kept at bay largely by Lebanese government forces.
2: The way things are going now, this is a trust-building factor that will help and contribute positively to ending the conflict.
1: Convictions and jail for 19 people behind a child trafficking ring which saw dozens of Indonesian babies sold to would-be parents in Singapore. Full-scale war, the assessment of Iran's president after the latest strikes and escalations over the Strait of Hormuz. Britain's new Prime Minister, Andy Burnham, is starting to reveal his plans with sharp reactions to his choice of foreign secretary. And
3: the World Cup has now exposed millions and millions of people to Major League Soccer. We are going all out with a marketing campaign. The theme is kind of, thanks, world, we'll take it from here.
1: But they don't even call it football. Can it ever go mainstream in America? First, the news.
4: BBC News with Emily Thomas. 19 people in Indonesia have been convicted of trafficking at least 34 babies. The high-profile case has highlighted the ongoing problem of child trafficking in Indonesia, which is fuelled by parents who don't want or can't afford to keep their babies. Lisa Tambunan was at the court for the ruling.
5: Lee Siu Luan, the 70-year-old ringleader, was sentenced to 7 years, the harshest sentence handed down today in West Java. She and 18 co-defenders were all found guilty of trafficking at least 34 babies between 2023 and 2025. The network's main broker, Asri Fitrinika, who sourced babies in Indonesia, some sent on to Singapore, was sentenced to 6 years and 7 months. She broke down in tears as the verdict was read. For adoptive families in Singapore, the verdict isn't the end of their ordeal. One father told the BBC, "I do not wish to focus on the verdict itself. My main concern has always been and continues to be what will happen to my son."
4: There have been further exchanges of fire between Iran and the United States. Iran says it has attacked two oil tankers in the Strait of Hormuz as the battle for the control of the waterway continues. The Revolutionary Guards say they also hit

0: good plan. Health officials in the Democratic Republic of Congo say the Ebola outbreak is spreading further after a new affected health zone was confirmed in Ituri province. The addition of Adja brings the total to 47 health zones, with 46 still seeing active transmission. Richard Kagoye reports from Nairobi.
1: A total of 5 provinces in Eastern Democratic Republic of Congo, where rebel violence is rampant, have now been affected by the Ebola outbreak. Insecurity has hampered the work of health teams in some of the worst hit areas. Officials say there are more than 2,400 confirmed cases, including 967 deaths. Ituri province accounts for more than 80% of infections and fatalities, followed by neighboring North Kivu. More than 700 patients are in hospital or isolation, while 469 have recovered and been discharged. Surveillance and contact tracing have been stepped up to contain the outbreak.
0: World News from the BBC. The president of Romania, Nicușor Dan, says a liquefied propane gas tanker has been struck in the Black Sea, 20 nautical miles off the coast of his country. Mr. Dan added that 3 of the vessel's crew were wounded in the incident, which he said was most likely part of Russia's war on Ukraine. Rescuers in eastern Afghanistan are trying to reach residents trapped under mud and boulders after flash floods killed at least 23 people. Around 100 people are missing in Parun in the province of Nuristan, and more than 80 have been injured. Those unaccounted for include the mayor. South Korea's foreign ministry says a cyber attack on its training system last year may have exposed the personal data of thousands of diplomats. A spokesman says investigators found evidence of a major breach, though the full scale is unclear. Officials say there's no indication that the leaked information has been misused. An Indian man has been jailed in Singapore after pleading guilty to stealing a costly diamond from a jewellery store and replacing it with a fake. A second suspect is due to appear in court at a later date. Tom Bailey reports.
2: The audacious theft of the gem worth almost $200,000 made headlines last month, with some describing it as a plot that could have come straight from a Hollywood film. Police say two men had shown interest in buying the diamond before surreptitiously swapping it for a fake that had been concealed inside one of the men's mouths while examining it in a store in the Chinatown district. The pair reportedly arranged for the counterfeit matching the real diamond's specifications and serial number to be made in India before travelling to Singapore. The men were detained at Changi Airport shortly after the theft, with police swiftly recovering the stolen diamond.
0: Tom Bailey reporting, and that was the latest world news from the BBC.
3: Hello, this is Alex Ritson with the newsroom. A deal to secure an Israeli withdrawal from southern Lebanon and the disarmament of the Iranian-backed Hezbollah is facing its first test on the ground. The Lebanese military is beginning to take charge of security in 3 southern villages. Under the US-brokered plan, Israel is to hand over control of some areas it occupies in Lebanon. So, how much will this help? Mark Dow is a Lebanese Druze MP who is described as an independent reformist and is opposed to Hezbollah's armed status.
4: Most of the villages that the Lebanese army is moving into today are villages that are not under occupation, but are part of an agreement to de-escalate the conflict in certain areas. So the way things are going now, this is a trust-building factor that will help and contribute positively to ending the conflict.
3: When the war between the US and Iran began in February, Hezbollah fired missiles at Israel in support of Tehran, leading Israel to launch a major air and ground offensive in Lebanon. The pilot zones are a critical feature of the temporary truce. So where are they and what do they do? Our correspondent Karine Torby is in the Lebanese capital, Beirut.
5: This is an idea that was agreed upon in a framework agreement between Lebanon, Israel and the US back in June. And the idea is basically to test areas where the Israelis would withdraw from territory that is occupied within Lebanon. And then the Lebanese forces will come and take over that area and they will have full control of it and obviously as well dismantle any infrastructure for Hezbollah. The problem is that basically there doesn't seem to be much of an agreement over the parameters of what can be considered as a pilot area. Lebanon wants these areas to be occupied areas,

0: from where the Israeli forces will withdraw. But Israel and the US have agreed on three areas. Two of them are not occupied at all, and the Lebanese army is already there. And the third one is occupied at the outskirts of it, with Israelis having some sporadic incursions every now and then. This is where the army today is getting in. But the whole point is basically that there is so much confusion about it. And even though it is considered and it is labeled as a milestone, a big achievement, there are lots of questions about how it's going to be implemented, where, and what is exactly that the army is supposed to do there, the Lebanese army, and whether there will be a ceasefire that is fully respected by Israel, why this is happening or not. So it's a long way ahead, a bumpy road, and today is just the very, very first phase of it.
1: Yeah, so it's an agreement between Israel and the Lebanese military. But one of the big questions is, where's Hezbollah in this? Because it totally rejects these pilot zones.
0: Absolutely. Hezbollah says that it basically regrets anything that comes out from any direct negotiations between Lebanon and Israel. Therefore, it rejects any outcome from these negotiations. And the framework agreement is one of those outcomes. It says it is not ready to dismantle as part of this agreement. And any talk about its weapons outside the south of the Litani River should be a matter to be discussed internally and not something that is dictated by foreign forces or foreign countries.
1: Briefly, the Lebanese president is due to meet Donald Trump in Washington later. Is that helpful?
0: Well, the government hopes that the president will be able to advocate for the case of Lebanon as Lebanon perceives it, for Lebanon to convince the president, the American president, to put more pressure on Israel, first to fully abide by the ceasefire, second to withdraw from Lebanon. But also there is, as much as there is anticipation about this meeting, there is so much apprehension, first because of the nature of meetings with Donald Trump that is known to be, he is very unpredictable, so it can go in any direction in terms of style and of outcome.
1: Karine Torby in Beirut. An Indonesian court has given the verdict on an alleged child trafficking ring accused of illegally buying and selling children for adoption. The trafficking ring, which had been operating since 2023, illegally bought babies in West Java and sold them for adoption in both Indonesia and Singapore. The court found 19 people guilty of trafficking at least 34 babies. But the verdict leaves many questions unanswered, particularly whether the adopted babies will be taken back to their biological families. Our correspondent Lisa Tambunan told me more about the case.
2: This had been going on for years, and it was revealed in court that the way that the trafficking ring operated was reaching out to parents via social media and even WhatsApp with an excuse of wanting to adopt their child. And later, it was actually found out that they were essentially selling these babies. And some of the people in Singapore who adopted them were actually not aware of the circumstances surrounding this, because from the Indonesian side, it was found out that there were legal documents, and these legal documents were actually proper. But what was not proper was the information that was stipulated in these documents.
3: The birth parents, did they realise that they were selling their children?
2: This is also another complexity with the case, because as it is understood that some of the parents who gave up their children in these adoption processes, they are facing economic hardship. So they were aware that they were getting some monetary compensation. However, as it is understood, the compensation was actually much smaller than what was later revealed in the investigation, where a child that was sent to Singapore could have been bought for almost $14,000. And it is known that most of this money stayed within the middlemen.
3: What are people making of this in Singapore and in Indonesia?
2: There's now very serious concern regarding child protection in Indonesia. However, on one hand, in Indonesia, it is not uncommon to quote unquote give your child to perhaps a better off relative or a friend who could take better care of your child. But these are not legal adoption processes. And in this case, the fact that so many nuances to this case also brought out the complexities of parents who don't have another choice or other opportunities to improve the welfare of their family or their children.
3: This has been going on for a long time. What's going to happen to those children who've been perhaps living with families for some time?
2: That is one of the main concerns, because as far as it is understood, the parents who adopted them went through legal means. So there are complexities in ways of handling this post-verdict. We have not gotten an explanation from the officials overseeing those cases in which the children have been adopted into families in Singapore.
1: Liza Tambunan. A stately home in North London, which provided vital intelligence during the Second World War, is opening to the public for the first time as a new museum. Trent Park House contained listening stations where the conversations of German generals who were held prisoner there were monitored. The newsroom's Richard Hamilton reports.
4: Trent Park House was originally built in the late 18th century for King George III. In the 1920s, it became a luxury weekend retreat belonging to a British MP, Sir Philip Sassoon. He hosted parties for the rich and famous, including Winston Churchill, Edward VIII and Wallace Simpson, Charlie Chaplin and Noel Coward. In the winter of 1939-40, it was used as a prison for captured German generals who were encouraged to relax in the comfort of its elegant staterooms and lush grounds. But microphones were hidden inside skirting boards, window ledges, garden benches, and even the billiard table. In the basement below were listening stations known as M-rooms. Here, teams of agents, many of them German-speaking Jewish refugees, eavesdropped on the Germans' conversations. The British comedian Helen Lederer remembered when she found out that her grandfather, Ernst, had been one of those listening in.
5: When I actually was told for the first time, you can imagine it just doesn't make sense. The historian led me into the M room and he produced the letter from MI9 that demonstrated the work that Ernst Lederer had done. We called him Big Bubba. And the thing is, in those days, with all the secret, it's very rare for a letter to even be written. So it was quite oblique in itself.
4: Undercover interrogators, posing as captured German officers, also lived in Trent Park House and gently encouraged the real prisoners to spill the beans. In total, around 3,000 conversations were bugged. Among the successes of the operation was finding out how the German Enigma cipher machines sent coded instructions to U-boats in the Atlantic. Later, the mission led to the discovery of the Nazis' secret rocket program, allowing the British to attack a site in Germany where they were testing the V-1 flying bomb, delaying its deployment by several months.
1: Richard Hamilton. You're listening to The Newsroom from the BBC World Service. A reminder of our top story. The Lebanese army has reportedly begun deploying forces to the village of Zorta al-Gharbiya in southern Lebanon, which had been occupied by Israeli troops. The deployment is part of a US brokered plan, which sees the phased withdrawal of Israeli forces from pilot zones, where the Lebanese army would then ensure the disarmament of Hezbollah. And still to come on the programme.
6: After watching the US play the World Cup, I just became a fan of the MLS now, so I'm excited to go and watch. My dad played soccer growing up. He's a huge soccer fan of German, Italian football, and then we just stuck to the Premier League, and now I'm a Manchester City fan.
7: Who's going to be your MLS team?
6: Probably the LA Galaxy. After I go to the game, I'll probably become a big fan.
1: They don't even call it football. But can soccer ever really go mainstream in the US? First, though, the US-Iran war shows no sign of ending, with both sides continuing to exchange fire to try to gain control of shipping in the critical oil waterway, the Strait of Hormuz. The United States military said that overnight it had struck at Iran's ability to launch attacks into the strait. It was the 10th night in a row of US attacks. And while Washington and Tehran said they remained open to peace talks, the escalating conflict shows that their ceasefire is now in the past. West. Today, Iran attacked US air and radar defence installations in Bahrain and Kuwait and warned that more powerful attacks would follow. Our correspondent in Jerusalem, Yoland Nell, told me there were other targets.
8: So the Iranian Revolutionary Guard claims that there are massive fires on two tankers in the Strait of Hormuz, saying that these were non-compliant with the rules it's imposing for transiting this critical waterway. We have got multiple reports of one tanker having been hit by a projectile overnight, the crew having disembarked a lifeboat with no environmental consequences reported, and at least two other vessels since late on Sunday. And that really just showing how Iran is still not loosening its grip on the Strait of Hormuz, despite there having been now 10 nights of US strikes. And the US military says the point of its strikes, which have attacked multiple Iranian cities overnight, according to the reports we're seeing, the point of these is to degrade Iran's ability to attack maritime civilian traffic. The US saying that there are still commercial ships transiting the strait, but of course this is at a very reduced number from what we saw prior to the Iran war. And, you know, that is where we do seem to be at this impasse where the US is reaching the sort of limits of what it can achieve with these airstrikes. It says that it has been attacking different military command posts inside Iran, has put out a press statement that is quite similar to those that we've seen on previous nights.
1: And Iran's allies in Yemen, the Houthis, becoming involved once again, and this too could have enormous economic consequences.
8: It really could. So the Houthis say they're going to now block shipping for Saudi Arabia on this other critical maritime choke point, the Bab al-Mandab, which is between the Red Sea and the Gulf of Aden, and saying that's in response to an attack on Sana'a International Airport last week, which they're blaming on Saudi Arabia. Now, with the Strait of Hormuz blocked, Saudi Arabia has been using a pipeline that it has, which goes to the Red Sea, to get millions of barrels of oil out onto the global market. And we already know that the Houthis really can disrupt commercial shipping. They did that very successfully during the Gaza war between Israel and Hamas, and at that time more than 100 vessels were attacked. Now the Saudi Arabian military says that it is going to keep this waterway open, but it's another spot to watch.
1: Presumably though, everyone loses from this. The Iranians are not getting their tankers through either. That hurts their ability to keep going. Surely it's in everyone's interests for the peace talks to get back on track, not least the rest of the world.
8: Indeed, and the US has said, the Secretary of State Marco Rubio a day ago, that Washington is open to diplomacy. Qatar has put forward, we understand, this 10-day ceasefire. Iran's interior minister has gone off to Pakistan to meet the prime minister there. Pakistan has been another mediator, but it's just not clear how they'll revive that peace deal from last month that was supposed to end the fighting and open 60 days of negotiations on the critical issues like Iran's nuclear program.
1: Yoland Nell. It's the first full day of Andy Burnham's premiership after he became Britain's new prime minister on Monday. Yesterday, he appointed the key members of his cabinet and surprised journalists at Westminster with his choice of chancellor, the finance minister, and foreign secretary. Today, he announced some policies which he hopes will help him win support with people struggling with the cost of living in Britain. Let's speak to our political correspondent, Rob Watson. Rob, first of all, what do you make of Mr. Burnham's key appointments, in particular the new foreign secretary?
9: Well, I think the most important thing about him appointing Ed Miliband as foreign secretary is that he didn't appoint him as chancellor of the Exchequer, the chief finance minister. Why do I say that? And forgive me getting a tiny bit into the weeds of British politics. It's because the financial markets, which lend the UK vast amounts of money every day, Alex, as you know, were worried that Ed Miliband was a bit of a lefty, as they would see it, keen on the UK spending and borrowing even more. So it's being seen as Andy Burnham and I'm saying, you know, yes, I've set out a sort of left of centre vision of Britain going forward, but I don't want to spook the markets.
1: We've had a new policy announcement already on electricity bills. Is this a sign of more state intervention?
9: Well, I think it's a sign, certainly, that Andy Burnham wants to keep his promise to try and do something, albeit very little, in this case, to help people with the extraordinary cost of living in the UK. So I think it's that rather than anything else. And I think it's also made as a stark contrast to what happened at the start of Keir Starmer's government. What did he do on energy? He took away the sort of the idea of subsidies for older people. people who were getting help with energy bills. So it's to contrast with that.
1: And the appointment of the Defence Secretary, John Healey, a man who resigned from Keir Starmer's government because he felt that Keir Starmer wasn't spending enough on defence, as the Chancellor, the Finance Minister.
9: Yes, and so it seems to me that the one thing that's pretty clear from this is that the government is definitely going to have to find more money to spend on defence now, because that is why John Healey quit the government. Well, he's now in charge of the nation's finances, so it's going to be up to him to find that money that he thought that his predecessor should have found. So a very interesting one, and something, of course, that will put a strain on the UK's already strained public finances. But Mr. Healey will make the case that when you spend money on defence, particularly on manufacturing weapon systems, that actually helps the economy rather than being seen as a drain.
1: And a potentially fascinating invitation. Andy Burnham, of course, previously, until very recently, the mayor of Manchester. He's made a lot of his plans to put a number 10 up north somewhere. And he's now invited Donald Trump to Manchester. What's Mr. Trump going to make of that?
9: God, I so hope I'm going to be part of the BBC's coverage if that happens. As Donald Trump referred to Manchester, he said that Andy Burnham had been mayor of some town and that he was extremely, that Mr. Burnham was extremely liberal. But they seem to have had, according to both the White House and Downing Street, a perfectly civilised first conversation on Monday. And absolutely, he's been invited to Manchester because it's supposed to be hosting the G20. I'm not sure whether it's next year, I think it is, but if there's any way that one can get a ticket to that, Donald Trump turning up at Piccadilly Station in Manchester, I'll be there.
1: And two big football clubs too, so that ought to meet with the US President's approval. Rob, thank you. Rob Watson. And staying with football, in the United States, football typically refers to a very different sport to that played in the rest of the world. But soccer, as they call it, has now millions of new fans in America. And as Regan Morris reports, the major league teams are determined to keep them interested once World Cup fever wears off.
10: Hey, Leo. Can we kick it?
11: Jesse, dale.
12: The biggest star in Major League Soccer also happens to be the biggest star in all of football, Lionel Messi. He's the first face you see in a star-studded ad campaign to invite new football fans to check out the U.S. League. MLS Executive Vice President Dan Cordemanche says the World Cup has been an amazing opportunity.
13: The World Cup has now exposed millions of people to Major League Soccer. We are going all out with a marketing campaign. You can imagine Lionel Messi, the American players who played in the World Cup. The theme is kind of, thanks world, we'll take it from here.
12: Major League Soccer is the legacy of the 1994 World Cup, when FIFA mandated the U.S. establish a professional league as part of its bid to host the tournament.
14: This is 1996, a dramatically different, totally different era in American soccer. And starting
12: the league started with just 10 teams and no purpose-built stadiums. Now, the league has 30 clubs and world-class stadiums and training facilities across the U.S. and Canada. But in the U.S., football means a very different thing, typically coming with marching bands and cheerleaders. FIFA Vice President Victor Montaliani says the beautiful game has never been more relevant in North America.
15: We knew that the in-stadium experience would be great, but I think what we've seen is what's happening outside the stadiums, in the streets, in the fan fests, in the viewing parties. To me, that's our next frontier as a region, to build that culture of football. That's really what's going to be the lasting legacy.
12: There were so many public World Cup watch parties, even if you weren't a football fan, it was hard to miss the tournament. Big screens were set up seemingly everywhere, even on the beach. On LA's Hermosa Beach, fans watched in bikinis as Spain defeated France. LA Galaxy were there giving away free tickets, part of the league's first match on us promised to new fans. Corinna Irvin signed up.
6: So I followed the Premier League for a long time, and after watching the U.S. play the World Cup, I just became a fan of the MLS now, so I'm excited to go and watch. My dad played soccer growing up. He's a huge soccer fan of German, Italian football, and then we just stuck to the Premier League, and now I'm a Manchester City fan.
7: Who's going to be your MLS team?
6: Probably the LA Galaxy. After I go to the game, I'll probably become a big fan.
12: That's just what the MLS is hoping for. The league is changing its calendar next year to align with Europe's. But critics say the MLS is years away from being considered among the top five elite leagues in the world. The MLS says they're already partly there. Here's Cordomanche again.
13: The key things that we looked at was the relevance and the size of our fan base, second in the world. The valuation of our clubs, 18 of the top 50, number one in the world. Best player in the world. We had 45 players in the World Cup. That's more than any other league in the Western Hemisphere and among the top leagues in the world. But take Messi out of the equation, and we are in that mix when it comes to minutes played, goals scored, and some of the key metrics.
10: Can I kick it?
12: Major League Soccer had a reputation for being a retirement home for superstars, a lucrative place for legends like Beckham and now Messi to play after peak careers in Europe. But that reputation is outdated. The average age of new international players in the league is now 23. With younger stars and new fans, the MLS hopes their future reputation will be one of excellence and glory.
16: Yes, you can.
1: Only time will tell. Regan Morris with that report. Plenty more, as always, in the Global News podcast. 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

0: This is the BBC World Service, and after the news, the global story. The CPAC conference is used as a barometer of who's up and who's down in US conservative politics. It's now come to the UK for the first time, hosting speakers from across the global right in a mission to, quote, save Britain, save the West. But how much appetite is there internationally for MAGA-style politics? Join me, Tristan Redman, in 2 minutes.
1: BBC News with Lisa Costello. 19 people in Indonesia have been convicted of trafficking at least 34 babies. Some of the infants were sent to Singapore and others were sold in Jakarta. There have been further exchanges of fire between Iran and the United States. Iran says it's attacked two oil tankers in the Strait of Hormuz as the battle for control of the waterway continues. Health officials in the Democratic Republic of Congo say the Ebola outbreak is spreading further. It comes after a new affected health zone was confirmed in Ituri province. The acting governor of Russia's Belgorod region says 9 civilians have died in Ukrainian attacks in the last 2 days. The claim comes as the UN reports that civilian casualties in the war between Russia and Ukraine rose by more than a third in the first half of this year. Rescuers in eastern Afghanistan are trying to reach residents trapped under mud and boulders after flash floods killed at least 23 people. Many more are missing. South Korea's foreign ministry says a cyber attack on its training system last year may have exposed the personal data of thousands of diplomats. The full scale of the breach is still unclear. More than 8,000 people have signed a petition in support of a Turkish governor who was dismissed after pictures of him in cycling tights spread across social media. The governor of Ardahan province, Mehmet Fatih Çiçekli, was removed by presidential decree on Friday. A reason was not given. An Indian man has been jailed in Singapore after pleading guilty to stealing a diamond from a jewellery store and replacing it with a fake. The theft of the gem, worth almost $200,000, made headlines last month. BBC News.
2: Australia. We'll be in Japan. We'll be back in Argentina. We'll be back in Poland. We're going to be in Germany.
0: The Conservative Political Action Conference, CPAC. Think of it as a sort of political Coachella for the MAGA movement.
2: In Italy, obviously, Great Britain, we haven't given up on Western Europe at all.
0: And it's expanding overseas. This is Matt Schlapp, chair of CPAC, at its first event in the United Kingdom a few days ago.
2: What they are doing in your country to destroy it, they are doing in my country to destroy it. This is the fight of our lives.
0: Some VIP tickets for the London event were priced at more than $13,000, prices that many people in the UK would balk at. And there was an American-style feel to the event. Prayers to open the meeting, popular outright podcasters, and anti-abortion speakers flown in from the US. The tagline of the event was Save Britain, Save the West. From the BBC, I'm Tristan Redman in London. And today on The Global Story, how much appeal does the MAGA movement have outside the United States? We've been to CPAC Great Britain to find out. And I'm very pleased to say that today we are joined by our very own Hannah Moore, producer on The Global Story. And Hannah, you have been at CPAC UK.
3: Yeah, the Conservative Political Action Conference, the first one of its kind to be held in Great Britain. I spent several days in a hot and sweaty conference room, and I'm here to hopefully enlighten you about what it was all about.
0: Well, we're going to get on to all of that, Hannah, and all the people that you've met along the way there. But what actually is CPAC? Like, where does it come from? What's it supposed to do?
3: Okay, so the Conservative Political Action Conference was founded in 1974. Ronald Reagan was one of the first speakers. And for the first few years, CPAC was this kind of grassroots event, which was about exchanging conservative ideas. So it's about bringing people together from across the movement. And it's become a barometer of who's up and who's down in the Republican Party. CPAC has also expanded to other countries. It's been in Hungary, Poland, Brazil. And, you know, you get these big right-wing figures like Viktor Orban, the former Prime Minister of Hungary, Javier Milei, the President of Argentina. He spoke at CPAC in the US. You remember the scene of him handing the chainsaw to Elon Musk and saying, you know, we're going to slash state spending.
4: This is the chainsaw for bureaucracy.
3: So you get these kind of like set piece, big speeches from big figures across the right. And this is the first time that sort of brand is coming to the UK.
0: Well, the pictures that I've seen of CPAC in the United States are always of kind of large scale, glitzy, flashy affairs. When you think of political events in the UK, it's more sort of urns of tea, biscuits. And maybe sort of evening receptions with slightly warm white wine.
3: Sounds good to me.
0: How does the American-style political event transpose to the UK format?
3: So CPAC Great Britain took place at the Intercontinental Hotel near the O2. The O2 is one of the biggest music venues in the UK. I was there a few weeks ago watching Robin. Very different crowd.
0: I'm sure.
3: Far fewer short leather shorts. And this hotel is kind of grand. It has a big view looking over the city of London, so the financial district, that district of power. So there was a veneer of glamour, but you didn't have to look too deeply to see that it probably wasn't as flashy as the US events tend to be. But the tickets for this event were being advertised on the CPAC website from £75.
0: Which is what, like, so $90 approximately?
3: Yes. Up to £10,000, which is, you know, more than $13,000.
0: That's a lot of money. Was anyone actually paying that amount of money?
3: It was very difficult to weigh up. And I think if you'd been hoping for that sort of level of glamour, you definitely weren't getting it here. So you had the sort of main ballroom, and then you had this room of stands from sponsors, such as Tally Money, which is a gold company. And then you also had a golf simulator. You know, it's this kind of like little Trumpian touches, but without the kind of big scale glamour of the US event.
0: Did you go on the golf simulator?
3: Yeah, I did.
0: How did it go?
3: Well, my swing is very poor. I have no follow through. I mean, but the computer screen made me look like I'd done a great job.
0: Yes, okay.
3: Yeah, it was definitely there to flatter people.
0: So it was augmented golf.
3: Yeah.
0: Okay, all right. So CPAC, very established event in the United States at this point. I mean, it has had little outposts around the world. But why is it coming to the UK and why is it coming to the UK now?
3: So the woman who's brought it to the UK is called Liz Truss, and she'll be familiar to anyone in the UK. She was actually one of our prime ministers for 49 days in 2022.
0: One of the shortest serving prime ministers in UK history.
3: Yes, but she said that she wants a Trump-style revolution.
5: All of the people here are working to make America great again. I believe that we can make Britain great again.
3: And I spoke to her about this.
6: Liz Truss, former British prime minister and chair of CPAC GB. Thank you so much for joining us.
7: Great pleasure.
6: So please tell me, I know you've spoken at CPAC in the US before. You've obviously been very inspired by what's happening over there. And our listeners, a lot of them are in the US. We're really all about where the world and America meet. What made you think that that's something that needs to be brought over to Britain?
7: Well, this CPAC is a global movement. So I've also spoken at CPACs in Hungary and also in Australia. And what it is about is bringing together people that believe in liberty and sovereignty, but they're not necessarily affiliated to one political party. It's a movement of people who are concerned about issues like free speech, concerned about issues like migration, concerned about issues like net zero.
3: Her argument is that politics in the UK has been in terminal decline for decades.
7: What I think about Britain is the country is in serious trouble. You know, the fact that we're on our seventh prime minister in 10 years shows there's a problem, and we have a problem with the overall system.
3: She said to me that when she looks at Donald Trump and Javier Milei in Argentina, she sees people who've come in to shake things up. She says that we have a lot in common with Donald Trump here in the UK.
7: Obviously, I believe in low taxes. Donald Trump believes in low taxes. He believes in a strong America, you know, and being proud of being an American, like I am proud of being British.
3: Liz Truss, just to give a little bit of background without going into it too much, she basically launched what was known as the mini budget. She announced unfunded tax breaks that then shocked the markets and caused mortgage rates to soar. So people are still feeling some of the effects 4 years on. And since she resigned from office, she's had a kind of curious place in public life.
5: We're taking a new approach. It will be uncensorable and uncancellable. We can't give in.
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8: You'd have to be watching the fake news BBC or living on Elon Musk's Mars mission to not know that Britain is going to hell in a handcart.
3: Where she often is interviewing kind of populist or alt-right figures from the US. And so you can see that with her slightly tarnished reputation in the UK, she is trying to pivot herself towards the kind of alt-right in the US.
0: Who are the people who attended CPAC from the United States and from elsewhere in the kind of conservative international firmament?
3: So you had Brad Pascal, who was Trump's campaign manager from 2018 to 2020. You had Mateo Petrescu, who's a former spokesperson for Andrew and Tristan Tate. Mm-hmm. She was there to launch something called the Atlantic Strategy Institute. You had George Simion, who's the leader of the far-right Alliance for the Union of Romanians.
9: Ladies and gentlemen, dear friends from across Europe and the free world, it is an honor to stand before you today, not as a politician who came to promise, but as a fighter who came to warn and to fight.
3: And he's been described by some analysts as a focal point of pro-Kremlin networks during Romania's election last year. He's strongly denied being close to the Kremlin. He said he's no friend of Moscow, but that question has kind of hung over him. There was a big Romanian contingent at CPAC. I would say that at some point, maybe a quarter of the room was made up of his fans who'd come over from Romania. And he spoke, and again, this was a kind of buzzword during the 3 days, about replacement theory.
0: Great replacement theory, yes. So the idea that people of colour are being brought into Western nations to change the voting composition of the electorate, is that right?
3: Yeah. And he said,
9: this is not diversity. This is replacement. And the answer is not more compromises. The answer is re-migration.
3: That is sending people back to the countries they came from. So, you know, hearing from somebody who has that kind of standpoint, very interesting when you've heard from what have been establishment figures who are making arguments along the same lines, but I think would be careful, even, you know, Nigel Farage would be very careful about using a term like re-migration. Mm-hmm. And then from the US, you had Jack Posobiec. Now, he runs an alt-right site called Human Events, and he works for Turning Point USA, mm-hmm. which was founded by Charlie Kirk. He has been on Megyn Kelly's show. He's been on Piers Morgan's show. He's been on Tucker Carlson's show. He's also well known for, you know, being controversial. He spread the Pizzagate conspiracy theory, mm-hmm. and he was invited to CPAC to talk about this alternative media ecosystem mm-hmm. that he's a real big part of. And I spoke to him. You're known for being very provocative.
10: Oh, not me.
3: And at CPAC a few years ago, you said we didn't get all the way with January the 6th. And people will have seen that quoted. What did you mean by that?
10: Well, I think if you actually watch the video instead of just reading the quote, you can sort of hear the inflection in my voice and everyone in the crowd laughs.
3: Mm. Yeah. So you meant it purely as a joke?
10: I think it's self-evident.
3: Okay.
10: What? Well, keep in mind that the entire narrative going into that CPAC was that Donald Trump is anti-democracy, that Donald Trump is going to overturn democracy, that you are the end of democracy. So I'm twisting the words back and throwing it in the face. Welcome to the end of democracy, because that's what they had been calling us.
3: And it was really interesting to meet Jack Posobiec because he was very, very polished. He has a good relationship with Trump, even more so with J.D. Vance.
6: I want to know what you think of Vance. You think Vance is going to be the next president?
10: Oh, he's 48. I call him 48 all the time on Twitter. That's 48. What do you mean? He's right there.
3: Mm-hmm. And he sort of spotted me from across the room, and he spotted me holding my BBC microphone. And he went, Hannah, he doesn't know me at all.
11: Mm-hmm.
3: And he came up and he gave me a big hug.
11: Really?
3: Yeah.
11: That's interesting.
3: And even though his whole speech, and he's spoken about this often, is about the right needing to create a new media ecosystem mm-hmm. that isn't bound by the constraints, as they would see it, of mainstream media.
11: Mm-hmm.
3: This is a man who is close to power
11: mm-hmm.
3: and may not be a household name here, not a household name across all of the USA, but he is somebody who is certainly a rising star.
11: Yeah.
3: And I think it is that deftness of being able to play between the kind of alt-right media scene
11: yes.
3: and speak as he would see it, I'm sure, in a sort of unfettered way, and knowing how to work with the mainstream media to gain more popularity and more profile. He helps run Turning Point USA, which is attended by hundreds of thousands of young people, sometimes at their events. And it's been noted that CPACs over the past few years have been less well attended than they were sort of 5-6 years ago. And perhaps that is because people are turning away from CPAC and turning towards things like Turning Point that has this kind of younger energy and speaks to what they might term the new media.
12: My name is Jack Gordon, Jack of all trades on social media.
6: Right, and how old are you and where have you come from?
12: I'm 22 years old and I came from Amsterdam, but originally Canada.
6: Okay, and how about you?
3: And I spoke to a group of men in their early 20s. They've all got their own YouTube channels and podcasts. They weren't impressed by what they'd heard at CPAC. What they told me was that this is all the same arguments. These are establishment figures, and we are the new generation. We're going to be in power, and we are going to destroy feminism, and what you're hearing here is irrelevant.
6: Incels are going to
3: run. I mean, one of them told me that incels are going to be running the UK within a few years.
11: Mm-hmm.
3: Some points to be worked out. But the point is that CPAC, in trying to be a sort of broad church of conservatives, had a somewhat confused feeling message. Is it for people who want to be in mainstream power, who want to speak to
11: yes.
3: mainstream media? Or is it for those alt-right people who say, well, the type of controversial things that we want to say won't be featured in the mainstream? Another figure I spoke to who'd been invited from the US was a man called Seth Gruber.
13: Seth Gruber, CEO and founder of the White Rose Resistance. We're a Christian pro-life organization in the States.
3: He is an anti-abortion campaigner, anti-transgender campaigner, because of what he sees as his deep Christian belief. Now, what he was saying was very contentious.
13: I came from a uterus, so speaking as a former fetus, I'm like super grateful my mom didn't pay someone to rip my limbs off in utero. So I have the right to fight against abortion and a right to stop other people from killing their unborn babies. And if I can help in any way, stay the madness and inspire people to use their voice and courage in Great Britain, then I will, and I would welcome the same kind of voices in America.
11: Well, abortion is not a political wedge issue in the UK in the same way that it is in the United States, is it?
3: Mm. But he'd been flown over to talk about this. But what was interesting to me about him was the religiosity of it, and that was a theme that you definitely saw coming through the conference, and that felt very, very different to British political conferences that I've been to.
11: There's not a lot of religion at British political conferences, generally right. speaking, right?
3: And CPAC started with a prayer each day.
11: Yes.
3: There was this kind of through line of Christian nationalism coming through in several of the speakers. So really very interesting, really very different to what you would see at basically at any political event in the UK.
11: Were there any other MAGA A-listers at the event, people who are household names in the US and around the world?
3: Ron DeSantis was meant to be coming.
11: Mm-hmm.
3: They announced his name several times on the second day of the conference, and he didn't turn up. The organisers say that his plane was grounded, but he would have been the biggest US name.
11: Well, how about Nigel Farage? He's well known outside of Britain. He portrays himself as a good friend of Donald Trump. He's one of the favourites to become the next Prime Minister of Great Britain, if polls are to be believed. You went to go and see him speak. What was that like?
3: There was definitely more excitement about Nigel Farage than about any other speech at this conference.
14: Please welcome to the stage, leader of Reform UK and parliamentary candidate for Clacton, Nigel Farage.
3: The room was completely full of people, and people of all ages, which was quite interesting to see. He came out onto the stage, and he has this kind of swagger in the way that he carries himself. People were immediately clapping and whooping for him.
15: Well, thank you very much indeed. It's a pleasure to see CPAC in what we used to call Great Britain.
3: And he spoke without an auto cue for about 45 minutes, which I hadn't seen any of the other speakers do. And his argument was that Britain is broken, that British people have forgotten what British values are, that there is no ability for free speech in the country. And he said,
15: we're actually engaged in a battle for the very soul of our nation, to define what we actually are, what we stand for, what our values are, because they're under attack in just the most astonishing and extraordinary way.
3: People talk a lot about Farage's charisma, and there have been local council elections in which Reform did very well recently as well. So that's why people are kind of looking at him as this maybe potential next Prime Minister. But the thing is, he's not actually a Member of Parliament at the moment, because he resigned his seat in Clacton, in the south of the country.
11: In a surprise move.
3: In May, stories started to come out about his having accepted a £5 million donation from a crypto billionaire called Christopher Harborne.
11: That's almost $7 million.
3: Yes. And he accepted this donation before he became an MP.
11: Mm-hmm.
3: And so his argument is that he can do whatever he likes with that money. It wasn't donated to him as Nigel Farage MP. It was donated to him as Nigel Farage, citizen and leader of Reform UK.
11: Yes.
3: And his story has changed several times over the months about why he needed that £5 million. Sometimes he said he needed it for security. Sometimes he's merely said, I can spend it on what I want. He said at times I could spend it on expensive cars if I wanted to spend it on that. But this story, which Reform UK was trying to bat away as nothing, has really stuck.
11: Mm-hmm.
3: And it's led to Nigel Farage resigning his seat in what he portrays as a mainstream media smear campaign.
15: This happened in America. Happened in America with lawfare being used and many, many other things. And I found myself and my colleagues being adjudged to be guilty. Guilty of virtually everything. Every single day.
11: This CPAC conference took place in the wake of the killing of Anne Widdecombe, who was a prominent former spokesperson for the Reform Party, which is Nigel Farage's party, and a veteran Conservative MP, now retired. She was found dead in her home the week before last, and she was killed in what police are calling was a suspected targeted attack. Did people talk about that killing at the event?
3: It was a shadow that hung over the entire event. On the first day, Liz Truss and Matt Schlapp stood and did their opening remarks, and then Liz Truss turned to show this slideshow of pictures of Anne Widdecombe, and she broke down into tears. What's happened since CPAC is that a man called Joshua Kerry, who's 28, has been charged with Anne Widdecombe's murder. And it's something that several of the speakers showed concern about in terms of MPs and former MPs' safety.
11: The difference, Hannah, between UK politics and US politics is so stark. But what did this event at CPAC tell you about the direction that UK politics might be moving in to emulate the United States more?
3: Yeah. I think it would be really easy to dismiss this event as a flop. And if you read a lot of the press coverage, it's focused on how empty the ballroom was, how tepid the reception was when some of the speakers were on stage. But it's not just about how many people were in the room. It's about the kinds of ideas that they were bringing forth about British identity, American identity, outsiders, migrants, as being a threat to British values, British Christian values. That was spoken about a lot. And I think what was most interesting to me is stylistically what this CPAC was trying to learn from the US. The mainstream right in the UK is at an inflection point. The Conservative government, after 14 years, is out of power. And I think they're trying to work out what they represent now. Mm-hmm. And one of the things that Liz Truss is doing is looking to the US, where politics is done in a bolder, shinier way, mm-hmm. where there's a concept that sometimes controversial speech is allowed on the right. And what she really wants to do, and was trying to prove, I think, with CPAC Great Britain, is that there's a verve and an energy and something that UK politics can learn from the US and the way in which people present themselves on the right.
11: Okay, so at this event, it sounds like a lot of the people there were insiders. I mean, you talked about a lot of young men in suits who were there attending, who were already involved in this side of the political scene. If you're not getting actual voters to attend an event like this, who are energised by the political project on offer, does that tell us something about maybe the levels of enthusiasm for MAGA-style politics in the UK?
3: Well, I spoke to a lot of people at the conference about their views on Donald Trump, and I can't say that anybody was really jumping with excitement about him. Mm-hmm. And, you know, that just as a kind of like anecdotal snapshot bears out where he is in the polling. The mainstream political parties in the UK are definitely feeling the threat of Nigel Farage and Reform, not just because his ideas are speaking to part of the population who feel they've been unheard, but also because his gregarious style, his speaking off the cuff, not using an auto cue, speaking directly to members mm-hmm. of the audience, mm-hmm. that Trumpian style, it does play well. And I saw that in the room.
11: But the idea that the MAGA right is a political steamroller which is preparing to take over not just the UK, but the whole European continent writ large, the evidence that you've seen at this event would suggest that maybe there is some way to go before that steamroller theory is actually proven.
3: Absolutely.
11: Hannah, thank you so much. That was great.
3: Thank you. Pleasure to be here on the other side of the glass.
11: That was Hannah Moore, a senior journalist here on the team for The Global Story. If you enjoyed the episode, you can subscribe to our show as a podcast. Just search for The Global Story wherever you listen. And that's it from us for today. We'll be back again tomorrow. Cheerio.

0: 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This is KSUT Ignacio, KUTE Ignacio, KDNG Durango, KUUT Farmington, KUSW Flora Vista, and KPGS Pagosa Springs. 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
1: Coming up on Outlook with me, Asya Fuchs, here on the BBC World Service after the news. Are dissidents born or made? The Lithuanian Jadvyga Bieliauskinė certainly had an independent streak ever since she was a young girl.
2: She was 10 or 12, and the best seamstress of creating a town made her a new dress to go to school. And when she saw it, she said, "I don't like it." And she just tore it and read it. The seamstress was very indignant.
1: She redid it herself.
2: Yes. She was never afraid to go against the current.
1: As an adult, Jadvyga had to endure Soviet labor camps twice. But even that didn't break her resolve to nurture the spirit of defiance in young Lithuanians, not least in her niece, Rūta Tumjanytė.
2: She gave me to type the Samizdat, the literature that was produced and distributed secretly. She would say, "Okay, type this portion, this chapter."
3: BBC News with Emily Thomas. 19 people in Indonesia have been convicted of trafficking at least 34 babies. The leader of the group, a 70-year-old woman, was sentenced to 7 years in prison. The others received sentences ranging from 3 to 6 years. Some of the babies were sent to Singapore and others were sold in Jakarta between 2023 and 2025. Lisa Tambunan has more details.
4: This had been going on for years, and it was revealed in court that the way that the trafficking ring operated was reaching out to parents via social media and even WhatsApp with an excuse of wanting to adopt their child. And later it was actually found out that they were essentially selling these babies. And some of the people in Singapore who adopted them were actually not aware of the circumstances surrounding this.
3: There have been further exchanges of fire between Iran and the United States. Iran says it's attacked 2 oil tankers in the Strait of Hormuz as the battle for control of the waterway continues. But mediators have also stepped up efforts to revive last month's peace deal. Here's Sarah Smith.
5: Both sides have been saying that they are open to a diplomatic solution, but we've had the Secretary of State, Marco Rubio, saying they're open to that only if Iran is serious about it, and the Iranians have been saying similar things as well. But when we see escalating conflict to this point, we're not in a diplomatic space. It's very difficult to see how they're going to get back into meaningful talks.
3: Health officials in the Democratic Republic of Congo say the Ebola outbreak is spreading further after a new affected health zone was confirmed in Ituri province. The addition of Adja brings the total to 47 health zones. There are now more than 2,400 confirmed cases.

0: third one is occupied at the outskirts of it, with Israelis having some sporadic incursions every now and then.
1: You're listening to the latest world news from the BBC. Health officials in Gaza say an Israeli airstrike has killed six members of the same family in Gaza City. Medics said the Israeli attack killed the father, Firas Al-Masri, his wife, Sasa Bil, and their three daughters and son. The Israeli military confirmed the strike, saying its target was a Hamas militant, but giving no evidence. The United Nations says that 144 migrants and refugees were reported dead or missing off the coast of Mauritania last week following tragic accidents at sea. They were attempting the dangerous journey from West Africa to Spain's Canary Islands and onward to Europe. The Mauritanian Coast Guard reportedly rescued nearly 40 people from one boat. An Indian man has been jailed in Singapore after pleading guilty to stealing a costly diamond from a jewellery store and replacing it with a fake. The audacious theft of the gem worth almost $200,000 made headlines last month. Police say two men had shown interest in purchasing the diamond before surreptitiously swapping it while examining it in a store in the Chinatown district. More than 8,000 people have signed an online petition in support of a Turkish governor who was dismissed after pictures of him in cycling tights spread across social media. The governor of the northeastern Ardahan province, Mehmet Fatih Çatecli, was removed by presidential decree on Friday. Here's our global affairs reporter, Joanna Keane.
2: An official reason for the governor's dismissal hasn't been given, but the trouble began when images of him in tight cycling gear sparked criticism and mockery. There was then a heated debate in Parliament, with an opposition politician calling for him to be dismissed. The online petition argues that Mr. Çiçekli has boosted cycling tourism and engaged young people in the sport, and he should remain in his post. As for the sacked governor, he said he was doing sport in sports clothes and would keep pedalling.
1: World News from the BBC.
3: Welcome to Outlook, the place on the BBC World Service where you can hear extraordinary personal stories from far and wide. I'm Asya Fuchs. When you're in a Soviet labor camp, a penal colony in the middle of nowhere, and you and a few of your fellow political prisoners decide to ask the American president for help, how do you go about actually getting a letter to him? The Soviet Union saw the United States as their sworn enemy, so if you got caught, you would be severely punished. And then there were the practicalities of doing this in a prison.
4: You are in a cramped and very limited space. You have to talk among yourselves, even knowing that the informer might hear you, right? You have to decide that you are writing, that you are signing this. Then you have to time somebody who comes to visit so he could smuggle it. It was the logistical operation of Desert Storm in its highest level.
3: This is the story of two women from Lithuania, a country on the shores of the Baltic Sea, which was annexed by the Soviet Union in the 1940s. The woman writing the letter from a gulag to the U.S. President Ronald Reagan was Jadwiga Bielauskinya, a dissident whose fearlessness inspired many others, not least her niece, the writer and broadcaster Ruta Tumjanita. From her childhood in the 1970s, for as long as she can remember, Ruta's life has been intertwined with her aunt's, the ordinary days as well as the remarkable ones.
5: Good evening. Lithuania has broken away from the Soviet Union and declared itself a fully independent sovereign state. Just over an hour ago, the Parliament of the Baltic Republic decided to shake off 50 years of Kremlin control and restore the constitution swept aside by the Red Army at the start of the Second World War.
3: It's the 11th of March, 1990, and both Ruta and Jadwiga are at the country's parliament.
4: My most vivid memory from that day is that I'm celebrating my 18th birthday. I'm standing at the parliament in the huge crowd of people, drenching rain, and waiting for the announcement of the independence of Lithuania. And towards the late evening, starting to fret that what if they don't? And it won't coincide with my birthday, and it will be actually March 12th. And luckily, around 10 minutes to 11 p.m., this announcement came. And

0: there was a huge chair at the parliament. And of course, before that, I was mingling in the crowd and there were foreign journalists and they asked me to speak into the microphone what I can tell them about this day. And I said that, yes, I'm awaiting the announcement of independence and it's my birthday. And it's sort of like a birthday of my country too. And at this point, my voice cracks, my mind goes blank and I have nothing to say, getting all emotional. And they probably thought that it's the best interview. Thanked me profusely.
1: And your Aunt Jadwiga was also there, wasn't she? And not just as a bystander?
0: No, she was there, yes, but she was inside the parliament building. And somebody who was directing the whole ceremony of all the announcement of the newly independent Lithuania and changing all the scenery, including the flags and the coat of arms, gave her an old coat of arms preserved by somebody through all the Soviet occupation, risking prison, because keeping the old coat of arms was considered to be a sufficient reason to go to jail. And she was just milling around in the parliament dressed in her national costume as she used to like. And somebody saw her and said, oh, this woman, she's a political prisoner. She's kind of famous in this context. Why don't we give her this coat of arms to present it to the newly elected leaders of the new Lithuania? And so she became the feature of this iconic photo where she speaks to the parliament, tells a short story of this coat of arms and gives it, I believe she gave it to Vytautas Landsbergis, the chairman of the Supreme Council of Lithuania, which equals actually to the leader, the supreme leader of the country at that time.
2: Laisvasis parlamente, būkime vieningi, taurus ir būsime laisvi.
1: Ten months later, in January 1991, the Soviet leader, Mikhail Gorbachev, ordered Soviet soldiers who'd occupied Lithuania since the 1940s to take control of the country's broadcasters and to take over the Lithuanian government.
3: The tanks expected at the television station for days finally moved in under cover of darkness, clearing a path through the crowd with tear gas and machine gun fire.
4: As I speak, the gun turret of a Soviet combat tank is sweeping backwards and forwards above my head. You can probably hear the crack of automatic weapon fire from the armored vehicles.
3: The demonstrators, a human shield against an army on the move, had only their anger and their courage with which to respond. The casualty figures have been hard to collect, but it seems 13 people, shot or run over by tanks, were killed. More than 100 were injured. Kevin Connolly, BBC News, Vilnius.
1: So you were abroad at the time, but Jadwiga, your aunt, was in Vilnius, and she was one of the many people who came to defend the TV and radio station from Soviet tanks. How was it for you to watch these events unfold from abroad on television?
0: It was very traumatic because while I was in America, across the ocean, I couldn't do anything, of course. And I remember on the morning of January 13, I got a phone call that my neighbor from upstairs apartment, a 17-year-old boy, Ignas Šimulionis, was killed at the TV station. And of course, when I came back, I saw how my mom was traumatized because she met me at the Moscow airport and we had to spend the night there because of the weather conditions. And there were people who were lying at the walls because there was nowhere to sleep. And my mom saw them and said, I can't look at them. They look like people in the morgue, you know. I had to go with Ignas' mother to claim the body, to recognize him. So this boy, you know, he grew up in my...
1: You were just a couple of years apart.
0: Yes, yeah. One year apart. And we spent, like, since the building of this house in 1975... And it was beyond word because you come back and you feel like a survivor's guilt, but you don't understand what it is. And Jadwiga just immersed herself into this, and she from the very first day started taking care of the wounded people, of visiting the families of the killed ones, of organizing the help for them, because 1991, because it was a very raw time, the newly formed country, it's very unstable, it's very poor, there's no supplies, no medication, nothing to meet such kind of emergency, which it was an emergency, the hospital were swarmed by wounded people. It was It was like a mini war, actually, according to the witnesses now.
1: Years later, Jadwiga recalled how she ended up helping to care for the injured.
5: Jurgis Jakubčionis, a dissident turned politician, asked me to go and visit the seriously wounded in hospitals and in their homes. He gave me a list of about 550 people. By 10 o'clock that day, we had delivered 49 packages to hospitals.
1: So, to understand how Jadwiga came to be in front of those tanks and then later caring for these wounded people, we have to go back a long way back before 1991, because she'd been fighting for a long time, fighting for Lithuanian independence. And in a way, so had you, without even knowing it, on Jadwiga's direction. So when you were a kid, what sorts of, you know, tasks or assignments would she give you?
0: She gave me a typing assignment. She gave me to type what would be called the samizdat, the literature that was typed and produced and distributed secretly underground. It could be anything that was forbidden by the Soviet government, and it usually was typed in like 5 copies at the time. And I was a very bright kid. I knew the grammar very well. I rarely made any mistakes. So she would put me in her pantry, the windowless pantry. I still remember the smell. And
1: so no one could see or hear you?
0: Yes. The pantry itself was in the basement, so it was soundless. And only a dim light. There was a small table and a small chair. And she would say, okay, type this portion, this chapter.
1: And did you have any idea of what you were typing, or you were just kind of...
0: No, I used only probably 4 of my fingers, and I was doing quite well, and I enjoyed typing.
1: You didn't ask any questions. You just thought, woohoo, I get to type.
0: No, you know, you don't ask. I mean, I never asked any questions. I had such a hunch that there are things that are not to be asked in order not to be answered. It was like an unwritten rule. You had like a sixth sense of what is supposed to be just unuttered.
1: Yeah. And as part of, you know, the quality time that you spent together with your aunt, she would take you on these long bus trips deep into the Lithuanian countryside, often to small churches. What was this about?
0: I think she was delivering the forbidden literature on these trips, especially the chronicle of the Catholic Church in Lithuania, which was actually a record of all the cases of persecution against believers. Mm-hmm. Where, when, in what circumstances, what place, what time. And this material would eventually be smuggled outside and read out on the Voice of America or Vatican Radio. And if the authorities found you keeping it or distributing it, you would go to jail. But I think she was delivering it, and I served as a disguise. An elderly woman traveling with a girl. And I remember one episode that we were in some countryside bus, and there were a lot of people crammed inside, and people were trying to get the tickets from the conductor, and the conductor tried to approach people whom she saw that they still haven't bought the ticket. And we rode for free, and Jadwiga said, she didn't ask us, so we didn't pay. And I thought, how could she? And then I thought that maybe she just did it for disguise, because if you do not attract to yourself any attention, it means that nobody noticed you and can say that on this day or in this particular bus you were
1: driving. You're kind of untraceable if you don't have a
0: You can disappear. Mm-hmm. You can disappear. So.
1: And you spent all of this time together. You went on these, you know, adventures together, as they would be perceived in the mind of a child. Was she a fun aunt?
0: She wasn't.
1: No, okay.
0: She wasn't. She was a very contradictory person. I mean, she could be very strict, but she could be unexpectedly fun, but maybe from the side that she could somehow conjure you a rag doll from scratch. I didn't have any dolls, and I said, Auntie, I would like to have a doll. So she spent a sleepless night, and she made a rag doll. She painted the eyes and the mouth, and I was carrying this doll like a precious item. And she could be an artist. I mean, she took painting lessons and drawing lessons, and I thought, wow.
1: On top of making and distributing Samizdat publications, and sewing dolls for her niece, of course, Jadwiga also staged underground productions of poetry readings of works by forbidden or emigre authors. Naturally, Ruta, as a little girl, would star as an angel. The readings were aimed at young Lithuanians, and Jadwiga was convinced they would help their intellectual development.
0: She was very eager somehow to offer them another view of the world, another point of reference instead of what was being fed to them in the school, all the Soviet propaganda, atheistic, and she saw that through the religious angle she could also tell them the real history of Lithuania and what happened, the occupation, the annexation, the exiles, the gulags. And that was her point, that if you save the younger generation, then you are doing a noble thing.
1: And your aunt also began collecting signatures for a petition demanding the Soviet authorities stop persecuting religious believers in the country. Do you think she knew that starting this petition would make her a target? It seems like quite a brave thing to do.
0: I think she did. But I think she was a classic dissident, a person who cannot condone the lies, who feels that they cannot live against their conscience. They have to follow their inner voice against all odds. So she was like that. And she was always not afraid to speak her mind, whatever might cost, since she was a small girl, and she shamed the best seamstress of her town by tearing up the school dress. She was 10 or 12. And the best seamstress of Kretinga town made her a new dress to go to school. And when she saw it, she said, I don't like it. And she just tore it and redid it. The seamstress was very indignant.
1: She redid it herself.
0: Yes. Oh. Yes, she did. She knew how things should be done. And she was never afraid to go against the current.
1: But Jadwiga knew that going against the current in communist Lithuania came at a price. Even though she staged those underground poetry readings only in houses of people she thought she could trust, the KGB still found out about them. Jadwiga was arrested, her house was searched, and she was interrogated. So were her son and Ruta's mother. It wasn't just the productions. It was the petition, the samizdat. She was a known quantity to the KGB. And Jadwiga was well aware of the brutality of the KGB's methods. She had already experienced them during her first imprisonment in a labor camp near the Arctic Circle in the 1950s. And yet, when the Soviet secret policemen searched her house, she wouldn't hide her contempt for them.
5: And how they jumped onto my books. They started to throw them in a bag. I said, "Don't put your dirty hands on the holy books. The nation must know its history." I told them, "I'll tidy them up. I'll put them in for you neatly. And please don't destroy them. I know that you are selling confiscated books illegally. You'll make some money and people will buy them. Thus, the truth will spread among people." And then I told them, "Now you go and look for what you really came here for."
1: So Jadwiga was arrested and sent to a penal colony in 1982. This was her second time in a Soviet labor camp. After her eventual release the second time around, she wouldn't talk about the bad experiences that she had there. And you've only recently started piecing together what really happened to her. So what sorts of things did you find out about her time there?
0: How they lived, I mean, their living spaces. When you are a kid, you don't really get what it means for 10 women to live in a very cramped environment, almost rubbing shoulders. You can be best friends, but eventually you start to get on one another. And the KGB is very happy to set one against another. Actually, they were treated like experiment material of, you know, mental distress.
1: Like what a person can take?
0: Like among the inmates, there were two provokers, the fake inmates, as put in by the KGB. And you have to know who's your enemy and who's your friend. So this is
1: that
0: beyond.
1: Must really mess with your mind.
0: She would say afterwards that the first gulag, which was very physically brutal, but it was physical. This one was mental, and the mental was a hell.
1: One remarkable thing that Jadwiga managed to do during her time at this camp was to congratulate U.S. President Ronald Reagan on his second election victory. How did she manage to do this?
0: She actually trolled the Soviet government, speaking in nowadays jargon. Jadwiga told her inmates, Reagan is very good. He's against the evil empire of the Soviet Union. We should congratulate him because he would probably support our cause. But now to think, in such circumstances, when you are in a cramped and very limited space, you have to talk among yourselves, even knowing that the informer might hear you, right? You have to decide that you are writing, that you are signing this. Then you have to time somebody who comes to visit so he could smuggle it. It was the logistical operation of Desert Storm in its highest level. It was smuggled out by the husband of Irina Ratushinskaya, a Ukrainian political prisoner, a famous poet. She is no longer alive. And he took it to Moscow, passed it to the Dutch journalist who took it to the American embassy. And then American embassy brought it to United States. And it is said that this letter of greeting was put on Reagan's table after the inauguration. So it means that everything worked. But it was written on a tiny, semi-transparent paper that you can write and then roll into a very tiny tube. And then you just hide it and pass it during the visiting under the supervising.
1: How tiny are we talking about?
0: When folded, it was like your nail. Your
1: thumbnail.
0: Like your thumbnail. And it was written in my aunt's handwriting. It said that women of Barashevo, it was the place where this political camp was, and there were last names of these women, that they congratulated President Reagan on his second tenure and to carry on his noble cause.
1: And they asked not to be forgotten, didn't they, in the letter?
0: Yes. And according to the same story, when there was the summit in Reykjavik, Mrs. Reagan, Nancy Reagan, gave Raisa Gorbachova, the Gorbachev's wife, the tome of Irina Ratushinskaya poetry as a present. And this poetry was, of course, published abroad. And there were the poems written in prison, which also had to be smuggled out. And I think at one point, I remember her husband, when he came to our home in Vilnius, he was rewriting something from those scrolls. And I believe he was rewriting the smuggled poems. Probably my mother brought them, because my mom used to go to Barashevo to visit Jadwiga. And I think she was involved in the smuggling process too, because I saw that she was not talking to this husband. His name was Igor, because our phones were tapped almost all the time. And she would just write something, he would write back, and my mom then threw out into the bin, and then thought again, took out of the bin, and flushed in the toilet. So she was so afraid that somebody might even get the bins checked.
1: Will the letter to Reagan help get Jadwiga out of the labor camp? Join us for part two in a couple of minutes.
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0: Still to come on Outlook, here on the BBC World Service, after the news summary. Prompted by her aunt Jadwiga, the teenage Ruta Tumianita gets involved in the Lithuanian struggle for independence from the Soviet Union.
1: I was the girl with the dictaphone because Jadwiga had the connections to the Lithuanian diaspora in America, and they were very interested in these huge rallies. So she said, go and record.
0: The girl with the dictaphone carried on her aunt's fight.
2: BBC News with Emily Thomas. 19 people in Indonesia have been convicted of trafficking at least 34 babies. The leader of the group, a 70-year-old woman, was sentenced to 7 years in prison. Some of the infants were sent to Singapore, others were sold in Jakarta. There have been further exchanges of fire between Iran and the United States. Iran says it has attacked two oil tankers in the Strait of Hormuz as the battle for control of the waterway continues. Health officials in the Democratic Republic of Congo say the Ebola outbreak is spreading further. It comes after a new affected health zone was confirmed in Ituri province. The acting governor of Russia's Belgorod region says 9 civilians have died in Ukrainian attacks in the last 2 days. The claim comes as the UN reports that civilian casualties in the war between Russia and Ukraine rose by more than a third in the first half of this year. A court in India has sentenced 44 Somali nationals to life in prison for hijacking vessels in the Gulf of Aden 2 years ago. The men pleaded guilty in two separate cases heard by a special court in Mumbai. The Indian Navy had intercepted and arrested the attackers. The UN says that 144 migrants and refugees were reported dead or missing off the coast of Mauritania last week. They were attempting the dangerous journey from West Africa to Europe. Rescuers in eastern Afghanistan are trying to reach residents trapped under mud and boulders after flash floods killed at least 23 people. Many more are missing. More than 8,000 people have signed a petition in support of a Turkish governor who was dismissed after pictures of him in cycling tights spread across social media. The governor of Ardahan province, Mehmet Fatih Çiçekli, was removed by presidential decree with a reason not giving. His sports attire had prompted a heated debate in parliament. BBC News.
0: Welcome back to Outlook on the BBC World Service with me, Asya Fuchs. Before the break, we left the Lithuanian dissident Jadwiga Bielauskinja languishing in a Soviet labor camp. This was in the mid-1980s. Squeezed into a small prison cell with 9 other women, Jadwiga arranged for a letter to the American President Ronald Reagan to be smuggled out of the camp. The letter contained a plea for help, not just for Jadwiga, but for all of the women political prisoners incarcerated with her. And almost miraculously, it landed on Reagan's desk at the White House soon after the start of his second term. Sadly, neither Reagan's interest in her case nor Jadwiga's failing health persuaded the Soviets to change their mind, and Jadwiga had to serve the full sentence. After her release from the labor camp in 1986, she would eventually come to live with her niece, the writer and broadcaster Ruta Tumianita.
1: I was very excited. I was so happy she came back. And since then, our life also acquired a new level because a never-ending stream of visitors started. Everyone came to see her, to greet her, to congratulate on her coming back. And I am grateful to her because I saw so many interesting people. And when this liberation movement started in 1988, just 2 years after, I think I just became part thanks to her because she pointed me to that direction. Mm. And one thing led to another. And, you know, this time between 1986 and 87 was still a very slippery one because the perestroika started, like democratization started, the political prisoners were released, but still you didn't know which way the clock would strike.
0: Ruta, had you seen your aunt while she was in the camp?
1: No.
0: So this was the first time you were seeing her in, you know, 4 years.
1: Yes, when she was brought back from Bereshteva, she was kept for a month in the KGB prison in Vilnius. She wasn't released, just, you know, brought home, and it was still not clear whether she will go to the exile, because she was sentenced 4 years in prison plus three exiles. She was meant to live for 3 years somewhere in Russia, not as in strict prison, but she, that was the part of the sentence. Mm-hmm. And we went to see her, my mom, my dad, and I. And I remember that episode like in a slow movie, you know. I remember the door opens and I suddenly understand I'm actually gonna see her. I mean, that's real. And I see this stooped, this emaciated old woman. She is so gaunt. She has lost weight. She feels so withered. But her eyes are shining and the smile so full of love, and I see that, I mean, her spirit is still in her eyes, no matter that she looked terrible. She looked like an old lady. And yes, eventually she was released and we just fed her well, and she was back for another like 20 years.
3: Yeah. And emotionally for you, how was it to have her back?
1: It was like a small miracle, maybe, because I was very fond when her grandson was born. He was born in March and she was released in autumn already. Mm. And I was so happy that she comes back to see her grandson. I mean, this boy, I mean, she found out about him from my letter. I wrote her all the 4 years I sent her letters into the prison. And she had nowhere to go. I mean, her husband had divorced her. She had no place. So the only house was her sister's. So we just accepted her.
3: You know, as you mentioned, she was an inspiration to you. And this was a time in the 80s, this kind of transitional time in the mid 80s. But in just a few short years, the Lithuanian independence movement had, you know, really taken off, and you found yourself right at the heart of it. How did that happen?
1: It happened thanks to Jadwiga, because I don't remember exactly which was the first rally that I went to record. I was the girl with the dictaphone, because Jadwiga had the connections to the Lithuanian diaspora in America, and they were very interested in what was happening in Lithuania, and they probably were in the need of the speeches that were at these huge rallies, what is being spoken, how are the, you know, the atmosphere. So she gave me the dictaphone, which she got from some American people, and she said, go and record. And, you know, I was 17. I was very proud that you can, you know, go into the first rows and say, I'm here. I'm going to stand here. Yeah. The girl with the dictaphone.

0: The 23rd of August, 1989, was another big day in the history of not just Lithuania, but all three Baltic states. Some 2 million people from Estonia, Latvia, and Lithuania formed this massive human chain over 600 kilometers long. Why the 23rd of August?
1: It's the day when the Molotov-Ribbentrop Pacts were signed in 1939.
0: The pact between
1: the Germany and Soviet.
0: Molotov
1: and Ribbentrop, right? Which effectively meant the end of the independence for Lithuania, Latvia, and Estonia. And Germany and Soviet Union divided this part of Europe, and which just unleashed all the disasters that followed for all these three countries. Mm-hmm. And it was the 50th anniversary. And since that, this day is a commemorative day in the national calendar. And it's called the Black Ribbon Day.
0: And you were there?
1: And I was there. And
0: did you have your dictaphone?
1: No, I was in the human chain because it was a huge organization. I mean, the Sąjūdis, the Lithuanian Liberation Movement, was already in full swing at that time. And people from all over Lithuania were going to this highway. And every little town, every little village knew where logistically they must be so that the gaps won't happen. Our family had to go just about like 10 or 15 kilometers outside of Vilnius, and it was okay, but coming back was very jammy, I remember. It was difficult to drive back. And I was working at the headquarters of the Sąjūdis. I was volunteering at that time. I was 17, and in the morning we were helping to load the truck beds with the flowers, which were brought in and then put on the plane, and the plane flew around all the route of this Baltic Way and just threw the flowers. Yeah. And it was so beautiful. I mean, the footage is still there, people standing, holding their hands, and there's this rain of flowers from the sky. So it was very moving. I mean, the feeling was of such an overwhelming goodness and goodwill and of love. And I believe that there's a human capacity for that in all the decisive moments of history. People felt that this is very important. And I don't think that if anything happens like that right now, the need for it happens, that it wouldn't be the same. I mean, the war in Ukraine showed the same when the refugees started to arrive. There was such a huge wave of goodness, of wanting to be there for one another. And this is something which is the best of humanity.
0: And it was this desire to bring out the best of humanity that motivated Jadwiga from her earliest days, usually at great personal cost. In 1944, as the Nazis withdrew from Lithuania, the USSR reoccupied the country, as well as the other two Baltic states and other extensive territory in Eastern Europe. For the next few years, some Lithuanians resisted the Soviet invaders and formed partisan groups that operated in the countryside. Jadwiga, who was then in her late teens, tried to help the partisans as best as she could.
2: Of course, everyone had connections with the partisans. We gave them gifts for the holidays. We knitted socks, gloves for them. We drew postcards, congratulated everyone, and signed them with a pseudonym. Well, after the partisans were killed, the KGB found those postcards. And so it was, 9 girls and the 10th, a boy. They arrested. They sentenced us all for 25 years. 3 of us were sent to the camps in Inta. The others were scattered elsewhere.
0: 25 years of imprisonment in an Arctic labor camp. I mean, even if you survive that, that's nearly the whole of your adult life. That's a massive chunk of your adult life. Did Jadwiga ever say to you, you know, what that felt like being given such a long sentence as, you know, as a teenager?
1: Not a single word. I mean, when growing up, I just had a sense that there was something very terrible that happened in her life. But I never asked her. I was probably too young. And the sheer extent of it, I only saw from this book of the biography because it was based on archival material. And yes, I think I was glad that I didn't read them before because the brutality, the officers would treat those young girls like, I don't know, like punching bags, and it was very difficult to read for me that. And then I somehow understood some of her saying, some of her hardness, mm-hmm. where it could come from. And this human tragedy, it is a tragedy. I mean, I think she was all romantic, seeing herself like, you know, helping those young partisans like Robin Hoods in the woods, the young girls knitting socks and things, and then you are rounded up very soon. And for such activities to be sentenced 25, this is something just beyond any rational framework or whatever. And so it somehow made me look at her in different eyes and made me be more compassionate to some of her harder sides.
0: After her arrest, Jadwiga was beaten, held in a makeshift prison in Lithuania, and then sent to a gulag in the Komi Republic in the north of Russia. The conditions there were dire.
2: Before you go to work, you get a piece of bread, 1.5 centimeters thick, and you suck it slowly for a long time until it turns into sugar in your mouth. That's lunch, and it has to last you for about 12 hours. The camp was in the north, just 150 kilometers from the Arctic Circle. We worked outside, doing men's work, building roads, digging ditches in frozen ground. It was like trying to dig up glass, shard by broken shard. And we were given big daily quotas of work. You had to put in a lot of effort.
0: The Soviet leader Nikita Khrushchev released some Gulag prisoners starting in 1956, but Jadwiga was not a part of that. How did she eventually manage to get out?
1: She managed to get out by marriage, and this is also another thing that I found out from her biography, because her husband, Vytautas Beliauskas, was made to guarantee for her. He was released and she was left because of her answer to the commission who came to ask them, why are you sentenced? And the commission was supposed to release her. And she said, I was sentenced because I left my homeland. And they said, oh, really? Then you sit further. I mean, they didn't like her open answer.
0: Having somehow survived the terrifying conditions of the first gulag made Jadwiga even more determined to see her country become free. But she also wanted to make sure that new generations of Lithuanians didn't forget what their parents and grandparents had to endure in the labor camps throughout the many decades of Moscow rule. Shortly before Lithuania's independence, Jadwiga co-founded a support group that was dedicated to looking after the well-being of former Gulag prisoners. And in memory of the people who fell in the 1991 Soviet assault on the Vilnius TV tower, she founded the Brotherhood of the 13th of January, an organization which provided material help and medical assistance to the victims' families. After her death in 2009, Jadwiga became an icon. There are books, memorial plaques, exhibitions, all dedicated to her. She's become a part of the national story. But for you, she's also just your aunt. What's your most treasured memory of her?
1: You know, she wasn't a soft and fuzzy person, so I would probably say that her fearlessness, even after she was released from the prison in Vilnius already and came to our flat. Not long after that, the KGB sent a journalist who was very interested in taking an interview from Jadwiga and making her understand that it would be very good if she would disown everything she did and repent for her past mistakes, and he would publish this. And, you know, she was still in a very fragile state because she was, you know, pardoned as part of her sentence. I mean, she wasn't made to go into exile. But 1986, the KGB still could revoke this and say, oh, let's just send you out. And you would see how she received him. She was an ice queen. I mean, she treated him very politely, but so coldly, and made him leave very soon, though he stayed probably an hour trying to convince her. And she wasn't afraid. I mean, she was of the poorest health. She was still very fragile. I believe she was sitting even in her bed when she received him. And she said, just made him understand that, go away. I'm not interested in trading with you any of your favors. So that's how she was.
0: Many thanks to Ruta Tumjanita. Thanks also to Catholic Radio, Mažoi Studija in Vilnius, and to the Lithuanian National Radio and Television for the archive recordings of Jadwiga Bieliauskinja. I'm Masya Fuchs. Today's producer was Radek Boschetti. We'll see you next time.

0: BBC World Service and now history told by the people who were there. It's Witness History with me, Stefania Gotzer. I'm taking you back to the 1970s when a soiree in Lima, Peru, revolutionized modern flamenco. But first, this was the sound of flamenco before 1977. Hand clapping or palmas, footwork, castanets, and of course, the guitar. And although it was already lovely, that year, a new instrument joined the ensemble. Do you know its name? It's the cajón, the drum box. It's a rectangular wooden box that you sit on and play with your hands. The front panel is thin, and the back panel has a round hole in the middle to let the tone resonate. Today, the cajón is seen as a staple in flamenco, but it's not originally from Spain. It's from Peru. So how did it cross the Atlantic and carve out a place for itself in such a traditional art form? We'll hear the story from a percussionist who was at the center of it. And to spice this up even more, he's not Peruvian nor Spanish. He's from Brazil.
1: I'm Rubén Dantas, a musician, and I love music.
0: Rubén grew up in Salvador da Bahia, a city in the northeast of Brazil that is a melting pot of cultures.
1: Bahia is incredible. In Bahia, you have both Europe and Africa, and that's an advantage. There's culture from everywhere. I played the Brazilian bass drum, the triangle, and I experimented with bird calls and dry flamboyant pods. Percussion allows you to do that, to make music out of plant leaves or even water.
0: About 80% of people in Salvador are of African descent, and their music dominated the scene in the 60s and 70s.
1: It was a time when you could hear all sorts of music, but none of it was from Spain. Then, one day, an Italian guy showed up. He was an incredible guitarist. One time, I heard him playing something that sounded so different. I asked, "What's that?" And he said, "It's flamenco." I asked, "What about the percussion? What do they use?" And he told me there were only guitars, palmas, the dancer's footwork, and the vocals. So I said, "What? No percussion instruments? Well, I'll go to Spain one day and introduce percussion into flamenco."
0: And so he did.
1: I came to Madrid with one of the most impressive groups in Yoruba culture, one of the many African nations represented in Bahia. I decided to stay in Madrid. The day the group was flying back to Brazil, I went to say goodbye. I stopped at a bar in the airport to get some water, and there I met Paco de Lucia. I didn't know who he was. I only knew one song that the tour bus driver would play every once in a while, Entre Dos Aguas.
0: Entre Dos Aguas by Paco de Lucia, a virtuoso flamenco guitarist.
1: I loved it. I thought it was incredible. He wrote his phone number on a napkin, but he didn't write Paco de Lucia. He wrote Francisco Sanchez Gomez. Who's Francisco Sanchez Gomez?
0: Rubem would end up playing with Paco, and in March 1977, they were on a tour across South America with other artists when they landed in Peru.
1: When we arrived, we went to the hotel and there were musicians playing. The guitarist was sitting on an instrument. I had never seen that instrument before. I was moved. Because the first time I saw the cajón, I was taken back to my childhood. Because when my father died, I moved in with my grandmother. She had an impressive table that my grandfather had built for her. And most of the time, you'd find me tapping on it. My uncle would act as a DJ. He would put a record on and say, "Play to this tune," and I would. That table had the quality of an instrument. It was incredible. So when I discovered the cajon, I was almost scared by how exciting it felt.
0: The cajon is thought to have developed in the 17th century, when Peru was a Spanish colony and enslaved Africans worked the coastal plantations. Out of this mix emerged música criolla, or creole music. Peruvian musician Luis Torres explains a bit more.
2: There are many theories about the cajon's origins. One is that Afro-descendants began playing the wooden boxes used to transport goods on ships.
0: And that's what Jobem heard during his visit in Lima, first at the hotel and later.
1: There was a party in the Spanish embassy and everyone was there.
0: Here's what Paco de Lucía told the Spanish public network, Radio Televisión Española, about that night.
3: Chabuca Granda, a very famous Peruvian singer, came with a black man who played the cajon, caetro. I grabbed the guitar and played with him, and I immediately saw that the cajon was the percussion for flamenco. It had the high sound of a dancer's heel and the low sound of the soul.
1: He told me I needed to play the cajon right away, and I said, I'm already playing it, Paco.
0: Here's a taste of what Paco and Jobem could have heard that night. It's Peruvian musician Caetro Soto playing and singing Toro Mata.
1: He was impressive, a master in his genre, a composer, and he had such a voice.
0: Both Jobem and Paco claim it was their idea to buy Caetro's cajon that night, but they do agree that it was Paco who ended up paying.
1: I said, I'm playing that tomorrow. They said, what? And I was like, yes, yes, but I have no money with me now. So, after a negotiation, Paco paid him 12,000 pesetas. I played the cajon on our following concert. We next played in Chile, and people there already thought that cajon was part of flamenco.
3: It spread like wildfire. 6 months later, every flamenco house in Spain has a cajon.
0: Since then, the cajon has traveled across the world, being introduced in different genres like jazz and blues. Along the way, it has been modified. Flamenco percussionists, for instance, have introduced snare wires inside. They call it cajon flamenco to differentiate it from the original. But Jobem is not very happy with this.
1: It doesn't belong to flamenco, festejo, jazz, nor samba. It's just the cajon. I would love to end with that cajon flamenco. A cajon is a cajon. Leave it alone.
0: And what happened to Caetro's cajon?
1: It's right here in front of me. But it's at its limit now. I'm waiting for some technology that can fix it, because I can't sit on it.
0: That was percussionist Jobem Dantas sharing the story of how a Peruvian instrument revolutionized Spanish flamenco. He was speaking to me, Stefania Gotzer, for Witness History.
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5: Good morning. Iran has cut off one path used to ship oil out of the Middle East. Now rebels in Yemen want to block another. We hear from a former secretary of the Air Force on the latest fighting in this hour of Morning Edition from NPR News. Paramount had hoped its merger with Warner Brothers would be done by tomorrow. I'm Michelle Martin.
6: And I'm Leila Fadel. But it's on pause as a court reviews antitrust claims from a dozen states trying to stop it for good. Also, a leader of a Wisconsin mosque has lived in the U.S. for decades on a green card. ICE arrested him and held him for 80 days. A judge ordered him released, writing his speech on Palestinian rights is protected. It's Tuesday, July 21st. On this day in 2011, NASA's shuttle program ended as Atlantis touched down in Florida. The news is next.
7: Live from NPR News in Washington, I'm Janine Herbst. Defense Secretary Pete Hegseth appears before the Senate Appropriations Committee today, asking for tens of billions of dollars in additional defense spending. This as President Trump heads to Dover, Delaware today to receive the bodies of two U.S. soldiers killed in an Iranian attack on a U.S. base in Jordan last week. NPR's Quill Lawrence has more.
8: I spoke with three former U.S. military officials about this new and rapidly evolving reality of drone warfare. One of them was General Joseph Votel, who formerly led CENTCOM. He said the U.S. had built up power in the region by building these bases.
9: Our strength for the last several decades has been our forward deployment and our positioning across the Gulf. Now we are seeing that that same advantage has turned into a little bit of a disadvantage.
8: In Iraq and Afghanistan, the enemy had no real range or air power. But now in the age of drone warfare, Iran doesn't even really need an air force because its drones can travel 1,000 miles and hit U.S. bases all over the region.
7: NPR's Quill Lawrence. The FDA has retracted test results identifying a cyclospora samples of lettuce from Taylor Farms in Mexico. NPR's Yuki Noguchi reports.
10: Cyclospora parasites are hard to test for and trace. The tested sample might not reflect the entire crop, for example. Plus, Rutgers microbiologist Donald Schaffner says there are often unrelated cases that crop up every summer.
11: Just because you're sick with cyclospora right now doesn't mean that you're part of this cluster of cases that have an epicenter in Michigan and Ohio. Sometimes we can figure out what's causing it, and sometimes we can't.
10: For now, regulators recommend avoiding the recalled Taylor Farms lettuce. Yuki Noguchi, NPR News.
7: Tropical storm Bertha is gaining strength in the Gulf of Mexico, threatening coastal areas of the Florida Panhandle, Alabama, Mississippi, and Louisiana, where tropical storm watches and warnings are posted. Mel Bridges with member station WWNO in New Orleans has more.
12: Originally, hurricane forecasters had the storm hitting the Florida Panhandle or even petering out in the Gulf, but current models show the system skimming coastal Louisiana. As Louisiana State climatologist Jay Grimes explains, it wouldn't take much movement for the storm to hit Metro New Orleans as well.
13: Wouldn't require a big shift, just something on the order of 30 or 40 miles could bring higher wind energy and maybe more importantly, a little more rain into Metro New Orleans.
12: Louisiana has already been hit by another named storm this hurricane season, post-tropical storm Arthur, which spawned at least

0: Federal judge has temporarily halted the proposed merger of Paramount, Skydance, and Warner Brothers. This pauses what would be the largest deal in Hollywood history. NPR's Mandeep Del Barco has more.
1: The judge ruled in favor of the temporary halt while considering an antitrust lawsuit filed by attorneys general from 12 states, including California and New York. They're trying to block the $111 billion merger, which they argue is unlawful. Last week, California AG Rob Bonta's office argued in court that the deal would unfairly give too much power to the combined company Paramount and Warner Brothers, resulting in fewer movies and TV shows made, job losses at the studios, and higher prices for consumers. All of these are claims that David Ellison's company, Paramount Skydance, denies. It's asking that any litigation be settled by the end of September, when the company would have to begin paying fees of $7 million a day for any delay. Mandeep Del Barco, NPR News.
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3: 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We're looking at a mix of sun and clouds, with more clouds and a chance of showers and thunderstorms as we get into the afternoon. Today's high temperatures will range from the low to mid-90s for most population centers, while Silverton tops out in the mid to upper 70s. The chance of precipitation is expected to increase across the KSUT listening area this evening and continue overnight. And lows will range from the upper 40s in the mountains to the upper 60s across the high deserts. Wednesday will see more clouds and a continuing chance of scattered precipitation. And tomorrow's highs will reach the mid to upper 80s for most of us, while the high country edges into the low 70s. Northwest New Mexico will return to sunny skies on Thursday with highs in the low 90s. Looks like southwest Colorado, though, will see a continuing chance of some scattered showers and thunderstorms, and highs perhaps just a degree or two warmer than Wednesday's. The extended forecast is calling for a slow warming trend on Friday and through the weekend, and another slight chance of recurring precipitation across the KSUT listening area.
4: 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I'm Michelle Martin.
5: And I'm Leila Faldin. Good morning. There's now a new element of uncertainty in the U.S. war with Iran.
4: For 10 days, the two sides have exchanged strikes as Iran continues to assert control over the Strait of Hormuz. Now, Yemen's Iranian-backed rebels say they will blockade another waterway on the other side of Saudi Arabia on the Red Sea.
5: With me now is NPR's Emily Feng, who is in Tel Aviv to talk about this. Emily, good morning.
6: Good morning, Leila.
5: So tell us more about this threat of a blockade. Where would it be?
6: So it would be in this waterway called the Bab el-Mandeb Strait. It connects the Red Sea to the Gulf of Aden and ultimately the Indian Ocean on one end. And on the other, the Suez Canal all the way up to the Mediterranean Sea. And this strait lets Saudi Arabia, which is one of the biggest oil producers in the world, now get millions of barrels of oil a day out to the open ocean for export. And it needs this strait, especially because another waterway, the Strait of Hormuz, has been effectively closed by the U.S.-Iran war. So any Houthi blockade would rattle energy markets even more and raise energy prices even higher.
5: Wow. Just remind people, Emily, for people who don't pay close attention to this, who the Houthis are.
6: They are a Yemeni Shiite militant group. They're aligned with the militant group Hamas. They're supportive of Hezbollah in Lebanon and the regime in Iran. And you may remember them from when they were attacking ships in the Red Sea and snarling up logistics lines there. Yemen is where Saudi Arabia had intervened in the civil war against the Houthis. But then this month, Saudi Arabia crossed a four-year ceasefire with the Houthis by firing missiles at a major airport in Yemen's capital. Saudi Arabia has not acknowledged these strikes. But this week, a Houthi spokesperson declared a blockade. Let's listen to his video statement.
7: حظر الملاحة البحرية على العدو السعودي المجرم وفق معادلة الحصار بالحصار.
6: So here he says the blockade on Saudi ships was, quote, a siege for a siege, basically retaliation, you know, an eye for an eye. Any Houthi blockade, if successful, is going to test Gulf state

0: unity against the Houthis, against Iran, and it's going to further test energy supply chains. Saudi Arabia and other Middle Eastern countries around it have been exploring pipeline projects so they can ferry oil over land instead of by water. But Leila, those pipelines will take years to build.
1: And what about Iran? What's the latest from there?
0: U.S. CENTCOM said they struck Iran overnight. Again, in a 10th round of consecutive attacks, Iran has been pounding countries which host American military bases and infrastructure as a result, especially Bahrain and Kuwait, but also Jordan, where at least two American service members were killed last Friday. A third is still missing. So in total, that brings us to at least 17 service members who have been killed so far in this war. The Pentagon says 427 people have been injured. Iran's government says 3,000 people there have been killed in this war. But amongst all this death and destruction, there's still some efforts at diplomacy. Iran's foreign minister said on state television this week, ending a war is possible, quote, through total military victory or through negotiations. And it's also said that it's received offers of diplomacy, but has not specified exactly what those are. And then U.S. Secretary of State Marco Rubio said the U.S. has also received some signals Iran wants to negotiate, but he's noted a split in Iran's ruling echelon between those who want to keep fighting and those who want diplomacy.
2: They'll have to work out that split internally. We're going to continue to respond. If the door opens to diplomacy, if the guys that want to do something productive for Iran win and take control of that system or take control of the negotiations, that'll be a very positive development.
0: But then he added, that's just not where the U.S. and Iran are at this moment.
1: That's NPR's Emily Feng in Tel Aviv. Thank you, Emily.
0: Thanks, Leila.
3: For more on the widening fallout from the war on Iran, we turn to Frank Kendall. He served as Secretary of the Air Force in the Biden administration after a number of other senior positions at the Department of Defense. Mr. Kendall, welcome. Thank you for joining us.
4: Thank you, Michelle. Good to be on the show.
3: So the renewed fighting between the U.S. and Iran over who controls the Strait of Hormuz has been going on for more than a week now. The strait is still not open again. Now we've just heard that there's another potential front. Do the U.S. and its allies have the means to break through a blockade on the Red Sea?
4: It's probably not the right way to think about it. The blockade, per se, you know, quote unquote, is really their threatening of ships that pass through that waterway, mostly with unmanned drones that they use to attack them, as they did during the Gaza conflict earlier. So this will make it too dangerous for shippers and insurers to send ships through that strait, those from Saudi Arabia, at least. So it's not a traditional blockade, which you can talk about as being broken. It's more harassing fire, which is enough to prevent shipping companies and insurers from using the straits. So it effectively does become a blockade that way.
3: So do we have the means to address this?
4: We did before, and we can do it again. We can suppress this threat, but it's hard to eliminate it. Basically, launchers that look like trucks that are moved around and concealed are used. So we can defend against those attacks, and we can use our aircraft to go attack them and suppress them. So there are less of them. To eliminate them entirely is very difficult, though.
3: So let me ask about U.S. casualties. NPR has confirmed that the Pentagon has been withholding, I mean, at minimum, I think we can say fairly slow walking, the number of injuries sustained by U.S. service members since the war in Iran started. Does this raise concerns for you about how the transparency of how this war is being conducted, as well as other things?
4: Yes, they do. I understand up to a degree the desire to not let the Iranians know how successful their attacks have been, how much damage they've done. But on the other hand, the American people do need to understand what's going on in this conflict and how it's proceeding from the point of view of both our losses or damage to U.S. installations and our allies. So there's a balance there that has to be struck. But this administration seems to have struck it very much on the side of providing essentially no information.
3: And is there any mechanism to compel that information?
4: Not really, if they keep it classified. Now, there are a lot of other sources that, besides the Department of Defense, there's overhead satellite imagery that's commercially available. There are witnesses on the ground and so on. So we do get some information from those sources.
3: But I just want to go back to the fact that there have been two U.S. soldiers killed, another missing at an airbase in Jordan that was attacked by Iran, not to mention the casualties or the injured that we've just mentioned. I think a lot of listeners are wondering how this could happen to the world's strongest military. And I think the question becomes, did the U.S. not have time to harden all of its facilities, or did the people just not anticipate that this could occur?
4: I've been to many of those facilities. I visited all the Air Force facilities in the region. There are defenses for them. There is some degree of hardening. But I think the U.S., for about 30 years now, has had the opportunity to operate aircraft in particular with a lot of impunity. I was an Army Air Defense officer once upon a time, and those defense systems like Patriot can be effective, but they're not perfect. And some of the threats are going to get through. It's almost inevitable that they're going to be leakers. And we're consuming a lot of very expensive air defense missiles against some very cheap threats that are being set at us, small unmanned air vehicles that are not a great exchange ratio. So of the munitions that we've drawn down, I'm most concerned about Patriot and THAAD missiles that are used to defend against some of those threats. So I think we're probably at this point being a little careful about how many of those we use. And so that makes us a little bit more vulnerable as a result.
3: We have about 50 seconds left here, but it does make me wonder whether there was just not adequate planning here. It does make you wonder whether these could have been tabletopped at some level.
4: Oh, it has been many times. The reason no other president has done anything like this is because of those exercises and our understanding of how effective airstrikes would be and how Iran would respond to them, including closing the straits. I think it's an understatement to say there was no planning here. There was an unrealistic expectation this would be a very quick and decisive and successful attack, and that is anything but what has happened.
3: That is Frank Kendall. He served as U.S. Secretary of the Air Force in the Biden administration, and he held other top senior positions in the Defense Department before that. Mr. Kendall, thank you so much.
4: Thank you, Michelle. Good to be with you.
1: 18-year-old Nolan Wells has been laid to rest. Wells' body was found 2 weeks ago after he went to a July 4th party on Horn Island off the coast of Mississippi with friends. He was the only friend in the group who was black and the only one who did not return. The cause of Wells' death is still under investigation while results from the state and an independent autopsy are pending. Elise Gregg of the Gulf States Newsroom and Mississippi Public Broadcasting has more from his funeral yesterday.
5: I sought the Lord. He heard and he answered.
6: Center Point Church in Ocean Springs was filled with family, friends, football teammates, and community members celebrating Nolan Wells' life. His mother, Christine Wells Wansley, remembered her son as someone who brought joy to every space he was in.
7: In a world that can often feel dark, be like Nolan. Be the light that brightens the lives of those around you. Be the warmth for those who may be feeling the coldness of the world. Love deeply, protect fiercely, and welcome others with kindness.
6: Wells' death has garnered national attention, and civil rights leaders have stepped in on the case too, like the Reverend Al Sharpton, who officiated the funeral.
8: Whatever the situations are that led to this, let every stone be rolled back and every veil be torn asunder, and let truth pop out of the ground like a flower, and let justice flow down like a water.
6: Sharpton and media mogul Tyler Perry are offering a combined $100,000 reward for information leading to an arrest in the case. Here's civil rights attorney Ben Crump speaking to mourners. Crump is representing the family.
9: Whatever you would do for your children if they were on that boat on Horn Island on July 4th, we want you to do it for Nolan Wells.
6: Crump and other civil rights leaders have pointed to Mississippi's history of racism and urged a thorough investigation into Wells' case. Crump's team and law enforcement, he says, will review the contents of Wells' cell phone, which his parents say they tracked back to a friend's house after their son's death. Crump also said that the Jackson County District Attorney has said she'll turn over investigation results to a grand jury. For NPR News, I'm Elise Gregg in Ocean Springs, Mississippi.

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1: On the next Fresh Air, Andre DeShields. He won a Tony for his performance in Hadestown. He's also in the new film of last year's London revival. He's now on Broadway in Cats the Jellicle Ball. DeShields describes himself as Afroqueer, a longtime HIV survivor, and an unreformed hippie who grew up in Baltimore's innermost inner city. Join us.
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5: This is Morning Edition from NPR News. I'm Michelle Martin.
6: And I'm Leila Fadel. On March 30th, Salah Sarsour started his day in Franklin, Wisconsin, planning to take his mom to the doctor. But when he walked out of the house, it became clear the day had other plans for him.
7: I saw this man, young man, coming toward me, and I saw like kind of a large gun next to him. I was kind of surprised what's going on. And immediately he approached me saying, "Are you Salah Sarsour?"
6: Soon, Sarsour says there were about a dozen cars parked in front of him. Some 20 officers got out of those cars.
7: One of them identified himself with badge saying, "Salah Sarsour, you're under arrest. I'm with ICE."
6: He was sure it had to be a mistake. He'd lived in the United States for over 30 years, has had a green card for most of that time. He's a respected leader at one of the largest mosques in Wisconsin and has a pristine record. He's also known in his community for his advocacy for Palestinian rights. And that advocacy, he says, is why the government is targeting him.
7: For me, it's very obvious. It's just because my activism and my stand with the human rights and just causes, and especially the cause of Palestine.
6: His lawyers say it's part of a trend by the government that started with the detention of college students last year who'd protested the war in Gaza. Sarsour was detained for 80 days, where he says he faced religious discrimination.
7: I requested for at least a prayer mat to have something clean under me when I pray, and they don't give me anything. Then I requested a Quran, and they don't have a Quran. They not allow us Muslim at all till I left to gather as Muslims and pray the Friday prayer, while they allowing Christians and other religion to gather and to do the weekly prayer together. I request to use the same place for Muslims, and they refuse.
6: Last month, a Trump-appointed federal judge ordered Sarsour's release. The judge said Sarsour had raised a, quote, substantial First Amendment retaliation claim, and that Sarsour's speech on Palestinian rights is protected.
7: He gave me hope in the system. This judge make me feel, wait a minute, there's still righteous people, there's still fair people here in the system.
6: Sarsour was born in Ramallah in the Israeli-occupied West Bank, and his experiences as a teenager that the government has long known about are now part of the U.S. government's case to detain and eventually deport him. The Department of Homeland Security has called you a, quote, terrorist. They've pointed to two Israeli military court convictions, one for throwing Molotov cocktails and stones at the home of Israeli armed forces in 1989, and another in 1995, where you were convicted for attempting to hold weapons and ammunition. How do you respond to those accusations, the things they're calling you?
7: So I was arrested when I was 15 years old, or 15 and a half, from my house in El Bira, Ramallah. The Israeli soldiers came to my house with weapons, and they arrested me as a child. From my house, they took me to the Israeli bad news prison there, and I went through full torture, actually. Even they threatened me with rape. Now, even the document they made us sign, like as a child, imagine 15 years old, they make me sign a document in Hebrew language. I don't understand a word of it. And right now, to be honest with you, I don't know what I signed in that year, 1988. And after that, the judge kept me in prison for 23 months. And even the American government and the American embassy, they learn about my situation. That's why they give me a waiver and they give me the green card, because they understood that I went through this tough situation in my childhood. It's not like something secret.
6: Yeah, I mean, that's in your court documents, actually. In the judge's decision to release you, he mentions that the United States government has been aware of these charges against Mr. Sarsour for 25 years, having considered them in 2000, 2008, 2010, and 2019 in evaluating Mr. Sarsour's eligibility for naturalization. For people who don't understand, the Israeli military courts try Palestinian civilians in areas that are Israeli military controlled, correct, under occupation?
7: 100%.
6: And human rights groups have documented abuses of the system, limited due process, and this has really faced scrutiny. Israel has defended the process. DHS also accused you of lying on your green card application. What do you say to that?
7: I explained this point with the immigration in many meetings. There's a question if I did any crime, and I wrote no, I don't do any crime in the States. I have a very clean record in the States. I'm a businessman, family man, and a community person. So they brought it now as if I supposed to say no, however, I did or I went through what I went through in Palestine under the Israeli occupation. I don't have nothing to hide. I want to show the entire world, like as children, what we go through under the occupation. So they consider it lie. I don't know how it's lie, and I'm still fighting this.
6: Now, Salah Sarsour is back home with his family, which includes 6 children and 9 grandchildren. During our interview, you could hear one of his youngest grandchildren trying to get his attention.
7: They're so attached to me.
6: That's the problem. They are.
7: I'm trying to run away from them. I don't know where their mom going.
6: He says returning to his community, his family, has renewed his strength.
7: I want to continue the fight for the future again of my children and to continue what I'm doing in my community. I mean, with the support I have and love I have, I want to just continue the fight until hopefully justice will prevail and this case will end in the right direction.
6: Salah Sarsour is the president of the Islamic Society of Milwaukee. He's a father, a grandfather, and a community leader in Wisconsin. Thank you for speaking with us. I appreciate your time.
7: Thank you very much, Leila. I really appreciate it.
6: We reached out to the Department of Homeland Security for a response to what Salah Sarsour said about his treatment in detention. A DHS spokesperson wrote in part, quote, any accusation of discrimination by ICE agents is false. They also wrote, thanks to this court order, this public safety threat is now loose on our streets. We also reached out to the Israel Prison Service to ask about Sarsour's account of torture and being forced to sign a confession in a language he didn't understand. We have not heard back. Sarsour's next immigration hearing is scheduled for Wednesday. This is NPR News.
0: Nursing is the largest healthcare profession in the U.S., and it's growing. But only around 1 in 8 nurses are men. Still, that's double what it was a few decades ago.
8: Will we ever be 100% gender neutral? I don't know that. Can we help move the needle a little faster? Sure, there's opportunities for that.
0: I'm Elsa Chang. One school's effort to draw more men into nursing. On All Things Considered from NPR News.
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9: Good morning, I'm Gabrielle Sungaleta at the BBC. 19 people in Indonesia have been convicted of trafficking at least 34 babies. Some of the infants were sent to Singapore and others were sold in Jakarta. Here's the BBC's Lisa Tambunan.
10: It was revealed in court that the way that the trafficking ring operated was reaching out to parents via social media with an excuse of wanting to adopt their child. Later, it was actually found out that they were essentially selling these babies.
9: More than 8,000 people have signed an online petition in support of a Turkish governor who was dismissed after pictures of him in cycling tights spread across social media. The governor of the northeastern Ardahan province, Mehmet Fatih Çukurlu, was removed on Friday. Joanna Keane reports.
11: The trouble began when images of him in tight cycling gear sparked criticism and mockery. There was then a heated debate in Parliament with an opposition politician calling for him to be dismissed. The online petition argues that Mr. Çiçekli has boosted cycling tourism and he should remain in his post.
9: And rescuers in eastern Afghanistan are trying to reach residents trapped under mud and boulders after flash floods killed at least 23 people. Pictures on social media show homes, shops and buildings that have been destroyed by the floods, which were caused by torrential rain. I'm Gabrielle Singer-Later at the BBC in London.
2: And now back to Morning Edition.
12: Tropical Storm Bertha is expected to bring heavy rains and strong winds to coastal areas of Alabama, Mississippi and Louisiana tonight and tomorrow. The National Hurricane Center in Florida says Bertha continues to move to the northwest as it churns in the Gulf of Mexico with top sustained winds of 50 miles per hour. Bertha will affect areas of Texas later in the week. More intense summer heat is expected today in areas of Washington State, Oregon, and California. That's where crews continue battling large wildfires. Heat advisories and red flag warnings are in effect in a number of counties. As Catherine Steyer Martinez reports, Oregon recorded nearly 10,000 lightning strikes last week.
13: There are 25 large fires burning almost 375,000 acres across Oregon. And most of the activity is in central and northeastern parts of the state, says Jessica Newyear with the Oregon Department of Forestry.
14: We are essentially going into our new normal of more active seasons, more active fire behavior.
13: She says this year is shaping up similar to 2024's record-breaking season when more than 1.9 million acres burned. Whitney Tayer, a public information officer working on the Akawa Butte Fire, a top priority fire in central Oregon, says it feels like the state could be in for a marathon of a fire season. For NPR News, I'm Catherine Steyer Martinez in Bend, Oregon.
12: I'm Dave Mattingly in Washington.
2: 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Boeing got a dose of good news yesterday. The FAA is close to approving 2 models of the plane maker's 737 MAX to fly again. Airlines have been waiting for years now to get newer and more fuel-efficient aircraft. Regulators increased scrutiny after 2 deadly crashes and a 3rd incident in which a part of a MAX jet's fuselage blew out during flight. But you can hear more about the new models today on the Marketplace Morning Report. Just stay with KSUT. That's coming your way at 6:51, immediately following the KSUT community calendar. But right now, it's back to Morning Edition.
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6: It's Morning Edition from NPR News. I'm Leila Fadel.
5: And I'm Michelle Martin. Good morning. The $111 billion merger between Paramount and Warner Brothers is on hold. A federal judge paused the deal for 14 days after a dozen states filed a lawsuit against it. The states argue the merger would reduce competition and hurt the entertainment industry. The Justice Department has already approved it. For more on this, I'm joined by Brian Stelter. He's the chief media correspondent for CNN, which would become a part of Paramount if this deal goes through. Good morning, Brian.
15: Hi, good morning.
5: So Paramount had already offered to voluntarily delay the merger when this ruling came down from a district judge in California. Can you tell us a bit more about the ruling and what strikes you about it?
15: Right. This judge in Northern California, Arcelia Martinez Olguin, she says that the states are providing compelling evidence that this deal would substantially lessen competition in the theatrical market. Those are concerning words for Paramount, because this judge is looking at the evidence the states have assembled and saying that this merger would harm competition. Now, Paramount's going to have a few weeks to convince her otherwise, but already from the jump, she is seemingly inclined to be persuaded by the state's arguments. So this is going to be a really dramatic antitrust showdown.
5: How much of a setback is this for Paramount, even though this isn't the final word?
15: This is a significant setback because Paramount has exuded confidence all along, ever since prevailing in the bidding war over Netflix back in February for those Warner Brothers assets. Paramount really needs to get bigger and quickly. It is instrumental and incumbent on the company. It's really, you know, I don't want to call it existential, but it's really the company's entire strategy to get really, really big, buy Warner Brothers, which is six times as big as Paramount's market cap, and scale up. Paramount says it needs to do that to compete with the likes of YouTube and Netflix and Amazon and Apple. But that's not what this antitrust case is really going to be about. The states have created an argument here that's about the theatrical market for movies and the cable TV licensing market. So essentially, Paramount wants to talk about streaming and scale the technology industry. But these Democratic state attorneys general, they want to talk about movies and how they're distributed. And so the arguments are going to be about that.
5: So the next big step in this case is a hearing for a preliminary injunction next month. How significant would it be if that's granted?
15: Right. That will really be the entire ballgame here. I don't want to mix metaphors, but Paramount was already on the 1 yard line. they're about to be complete with this merger. You know, they are so close to being done and taking over Warner Bros. Discovery. They've won all the approvals they need in all the markets around the world, except for the European Union. That's probably coming tomorrow. And as you mentioned, they'd already secured approvals from the Justice Department in the United States. Paramount has cultivated a close relationship with the Trump administration. But for every reaction, there's a counter reaction. And it does seem these Democratic states are reacting in part to what they believe might have even been a corrupt relationship there in Washington. Of course, Paramount has denied that. The Trump administration has denied that. But you have these Democrats in California, New York, New Jersey, other states who feel like the federal government has dropped the ball. And so they are picking it up and running with it. And I find that to be a really interesting dynamic we've seen all across the country during Trump 2.0.
5: So we have about 30 seconds here. But Paramount has to pay more than $7 million a day to Warner Brothers shareholders if this isn't wrapped up by the end of September. Both companies have seen their stock prices fall. Do you think the leadership at Paramount is getting worried?
15: Definitely getting frustrated. Time is of the essence. The clock is ticking for the reason that you just laid out. But the judge in this case is willing to move quickly. She has assigned that April 3rd date. And essentially, in a case like this, the preliminary injunction phase is everything. Because if the judge agrees that the states are right, that this deal will be anti-competitive, if she puts an injunction in place in August, this deal will get delayed for many months. There will be a lengthy trial.
5: Okay.
15: That could be enough to kill the deal altogether.
5: That is CNN chief media analyst Brian Stelter. Brian, thank you. Thank you.
15: Thank you.
5: In a statement to NPR, Paramount wrote that the merger is, quote, lawful and pro-competitive. We are confident the evidence will demonstrate that the state AG's antitrust arguments are without merit. I want to mention Paramount and Warner are both financial supporters of NPR.
6: Today is the last day of voting in Arizona's primary.
5: How is the stage being set for some of the swing states' big races in the fall?
6: Joining us now is Cameron Sanchez with member station KJZZ in Phoenix to talk about this. Good morning, Cameron.
16: Good morning.
6: So you spent a lot of time talking to voters. What stands out as the main things that they're thinking about?
16: Well, for Democrats, we've heard a lot about opposition to President Trump, and some voters do relate that to the cost of living. I spoke with Dorothy Garcia at her home in Scottsdale, Arizona, while I was tagging along with a Democratic candidate.
17: Medical, schools, taxes, the water bill, the light bill, electricity, things like that, yeah. The richer you are, the more you get. The poorer you are, the less you get.
16: For some Republicans, I do think the border, and since we're a border state, and immigration still remains a top issue, but there is concern that if Democrats win Congress, they'll allow too much immigration in their view.
6: Maybe the most competitive primaries there are for a House seat. It's a toss-up seat that Democrats hope to flip in their effort to take control of the House. Who's running there?
16: Right. This is a Phoenix metro area district, which is currently represented by a Republican congressman, David Schweikert, but he's running for governor, leaving an opening. So the front runners on the Democrats are former state legislator Amy Shaw and former broadcaster Marlene Galland Woods. She's a former Republican who switched parties years ago. So both candidates say they can get the support of independent voters, and they both tried to beat Schweikert before. 2 years ago, Shaw beat Galland Woods and others in the primary race, but lost to Schweikert in the general election. But this year, Galland Woods has the backing of the Democratic Congressional Campaign Committee. And then on the Republican side, we've got former NFL kicker Jay Feely. He's a lot of name ID and Trump endorsement. But his opponent is a little further to the right. He's Joseph Chaplick, who was a member of the Freedom Caucus when he was a state legislator.
6: Turning to the race for governor, the incumbent is Democrat Katie Hobbs. Our listeners might remember she barely beat Republican Carrie Lake in 2022. Who are her potential opponents this time?
16: Two congressmen, Andy Biggs and David Schweikert. Biggs is seen as the front runner in this race. He's got Trump's endorsement and the backing of Turning Point USA, the organization founded by the late conservative activist Charlie Kirk. Biggs has been a Trump loyalist for a long time and voted against certifying the state's election results in 2020. This go-around, Biggs is definitely leaning away from a far-right image and pitching himself as someone who can work across the aisle. Schweikert comes from that toss-up district where he does have experience appealing to independents.
6: What other races or trends will you be watching for?
16: The Arizona Secretary of State's race is one to watch because it highlights trends in Arizona politics, like election security and the influence of Turning Point. In the Republican primary, we have a state lawmaker, Alexander Colladin, who's a member of the legislature's far-right Freedom Caucus, and he's an attorney who participated in multiple lawsuits to try to throw out election results in 2020 and 2022. And his opponent, Gina Swoboda, had Trump's endorsement when she became chair of the state party, and there are MAGA entities who like her, but she's never outright claimed elections are stolen. That's an opportunity to see Republican voters' views on election denialism in 2026. The Republican primary winner will face incumbent Democrat Adrian Fontes in the fall.
6: That's Cameron Sanchez of KJZZ. Thank you so much for your reporting.
16: Thank you.
6: This is NPR News.
18: I'm Indira Lakshmanan. In Nathaniel Rich's new novel, Cloud Thief, a woman living off the grid and a climate journalist team up for a new kind of heist, robbing a data center.
19: 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It's data. And all of this data lives in these Fort Knoxes called data centers.
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2: Stay tuned. We've got an hour of Here and Now that kicks off at noon right here on KSUT. And coming up at 9 o'clock, the Tuesday Morning Music Blend, hosted today by Jonathan Hunt. Right now, it is time for a look at our weather forecast with support from San Juan Health Partners Family and Specialty Medicine, Cardiology, in-office lab testing, family medicine, and more in Durango, next to the Public Library, adjacent to the River Trail. 970-444-0260, a division of San Juan Regional Medical Center. We're looking at mostly sunny skies to start things off, but more clouds and a chance of showers and thunderstorms are expected this afternoon. Highs today will range from the low to mid-90s for most of us, while Silverton tops out in the mid to upper 70s. The chance of precipitation is expected to increase across the region this evening and continue overnight. Tonight's lows will range from the upper 40s in the mountains to the upper 60s across the high deserts. Wednesday, we'll see more clouds and a continuing chance of scattered precipitation. Tomorrow's highs will reach the mid to upper 80s for the majority of the KSUT listening area, while the high country edges into the low 70s. Northwest New Mexico looks like they'll be returning to sunny skies on Thursday with highs in the low 90s, but southwest Colorado will see a continuing chance of some scattered showers and thunderstorms and highs perhaps a degree or two warmer than Wednesday's. The extended forecast is calling for a slow warming trend on Friday and through the upcoming weekend as a decent chance of widely scattered showers and thunderstorms continues each afternoon, mainly across southwest Colorado.
20: Good morning, I'm Leila Faldin. The Boston Red Sox were one of the worst baseball teams to start the season. In the last month, they've been the best. They won 13 straight going into a game Monday against the Baltimore Orioles, who had their own streak of 7 wins. Somebody had to lose. The game was tied in the 8th inning until a home run from Red Sox player Caleb Durbin gave Boston the win. The team's now 1 win away from a franchise record. Look at my baseball knowledge. It's Morning Edition.
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22: 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I'm Leila Fadel.
5: And I'm Michelle Martin. If you're a diehard soccer fan, or even if you've just fallen in love with the beautiful game, then you might be feeling a bit of a letdown right now, an emptiness, dare we say, because the World Cup is over. But despite fears over all the ways it could go wrong, the tournament seems to have been a success. Roger Bennett is here to recap. He is the CEO and founder of the soccer podcast Men in Blazers. Good morning, Raj.
23: Oh, Michelle Martin, you're an American legend.
5: Okay. So we heard warnings that the Trump administration's immigration policies might keep fans away, that high ticket prices might lead to half-empty stadiums. That didn't happen. What did happen?
23: Yeah, it's amazing. As second Lionel Messi takes the field, the rationale's replaced by the emotional cognitive dissonance kicks in. And we've all just emerged from a global 39-day odyssey that was, I think, peerless by anything that's made by Christopher Nolan. Ended with the best team, Spain, utterly victorious. And the best player in the world, Lionel Messi, sobbing in tears with the world watching. And it all happened here, Canada, Mexico, and the United States. It was really a fever dream of human revelation.
5: So, you know, there were some controversies. The Somali referee who was turned back at the airport, the treatment of Iran's team, President Trump's red card intervention with FIFA. A lot of people had issue with the VAR, the whole video assistant review. Did that take some of the shine off for you?
23: Yeah, I mean, football is life and death and rebirth, all of the things. And we can't lose sight of those. That existed alongside so much human joy and collective memory making. The football was phenomenal on the field. The biggest players in the world all delivered. Lionel Messi, America now knows the name Kylian Mbappe, has fallen in love with the kind of Viking Shaquille O'Neal, Norway's Erling Haaland. But it was really off the field that I think the most important things happened. The teams, Cape Verde, small teams, Congo, Curaçao, charmed with their diasporas, charmed America. The Scottish invasion of Boston, Rock Chalk, Algeria and Kansas, where they fell in love out of nowhere with a North African team. The world discovering Buc-ee's, really Waffle House diplomacy. The world finding America and falling in love in the way we needed to be loved, I think, Michelle, will be one of the lasting legacies of this tournament.
5: What about you? What are your best memories?
23: I went across the United States in an enormous orange Home Depot bus. We did college game days across the United States. And to make cross-generational memories with millions of Americans. It was like the honor of my life that someone who wants this game to grow in America and saw it growing deeply before my eyes. I think marching to the match in Seattle with Marshawn Lynch and 15,000 Americans before the game who dreamt that everything was possible. It wasn't, but it felt like it was in the moment. The Americans coming from Alaska, Hawaii, across the East Coast, thousands of them. The power of the memory making that we experienced in that moment, I think will be with me forever. The song Country Roads that the Americans sang was so beautiful. Now it sounds sadder than Johnny Cash's Hurt, but that's football, life, death, rebirth.
5: How long are you going to sleep? And how long is it going to take you to get ready for the Women's World Cup?
23: Yeah, and you've nailed it. Women's World Cup, 339 days away. And you know what, Michelle? The United States are very, very good at that one.
5: All right.
23: Can't wait.
5: That is Roger Bennett, CEO and founder of the Men in Blazers Media Network. It's Morning Edition from NPR News. I'm Michelle Martin.
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2: 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The Colorado Department of Transportation has begun 2 months of road work, which is expected to cause travel delays on Red Mountain Pass between Silverton and Ouray. Work hours are from 7 a.m. to 7 p.m. on weekdays. Work may also occur during weekends. Access to trailheads and scenic overlooks will remain open. Travelers should expect full stops, alternating traffic, and up to 20-minute delays, with full nighttime closures scheduled for later on in the summer. The public is invited to the continuing Durango Bird Club Wednesday Bird Walks. That's every week starting at 8 a.m. Those will run through the end of September. And those interested may meet at the Painted Wall in the Botanic Gardens in front of the Durango Public Library. Also on Wednesday at the Durango Public Library, the Great Garden Series continues at 4:30. The subject will be Native Trees and Shrubs of Colorado. The Women's Resource Center of Durango presents Woman Aid, an evening of connection, encouragement, and community to support women in our area who are experiencing financial hardship. The event starts at 5:30 on Wednesday at the Rochester Hotel. WRCDurango.org has more information.
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22: From Marketplace in Washington, I'm Kimberly Adams. Boeing got a dose of good news this week. The Federal Aviation Administration is close to approving two models of the plane maker 737 MAX to fly again. Airlines have been waiting for years to get newer, more fuel-efficient aircrafts from the company. Regulators increased scrutiny of Boeing after two deadly crashes and a third incident in which a panel of the jet's fuselage blew out during a flight. Marketplace's Nova Safo has more.
3: Originally, Boeing thought it would deliver the smallest MAX variant by 2019 and the largest by 2023. It's taken a lot longer.
7: These changes start to get, you know, the regulatory monkey, so to speak, off of Boeing's back.
3: That's aviation analyst Robert Mann. Airlines are eager to get the planes too, says Dan Bubb, an aviation historian at the University of Nevada, Las Vegas.
8: They want to replace their older planes that are gas guzzlers that are costing them money because fuel is 30 to 40% of an airline's overhead.
3: Boeing says MAX planes are 18% more fuel efficient. Airlines also want to fly just the right size aircraft for each route. And on some, that's meant only Airbus planes, unless you fly an old gas guzzler, says Vladimir Biletkach, associate professor of aviation management at Purdue.
0: the MAX 7 and MAX 10, they are going to allow Boeing to compete head-to-head with Airbus on those market segments where Airbus essentially does not have competition at this point.
3: Billet Catch says for airlines that only fly Boeing planes, including Southwest, or mostly Boeing, such as United, this could mean being able to offer new routes, and more competition could lower prices for passengers. I'm Nova Safo for Marketplace.
9: Let's do the numbers. The FTSE in London is up 0.2%. Dow, S&P, and NASDAQ futures are up in the 0.2% to 1.2% range, with the Dow future up 84 points. The 10-year Treasury yield is up at 4.61%. And the latest escalations in the war with Iran are pushing up the price of Brent crude, now trading at $90.88 a barrel. West Texas Intermediate crude is trading at $84.92 a barrel.
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9: Organized labor could play a major role in this year's midterm elections. The nation's largest federation of labor unions says it plans to mobilize 16 million voters with ties to the labor movement. Liz Shuler was recently re-elected president of the American Federation of Labor and Congress of Industrial Organizations, better known as the AFL-CIO. I recently spoke with her at the Aspen Institute's Business and Society Summit and asked her how the AFL-CIO is factoring in union members' concerns and opportunities when it comes to AI in the lead up to the midterms.
10: AI is a huge driver because we're already seeing the impacts in the workplace. We just saw GM, for example, introduce 50 new robots that displaced 1,000 workers. There are lots of examples, even in traditional industries. So I think this is going to be a huge motivator in the upcoming election, certainly in this midterm, but in the presidential election of 28, I believe it will be the issue that really drives people to the polls.
9: The Trump administration has pushed a very deregulatory strategy at the federal level. Obviously, they're quite pro-AI, crypto, a lot of these things. So does that mean that more of your strategy is focused at the state and local level on some of these issues?
10: I've been alarmed at how little progress we've made federally, frankly, on the issues of AI and technology. We have focused more at the state and local level simply because people are closer to the ground, and those state and local elected officials are the ones really feeling the impacts from their constituents. The pressure that you build on the ground in local communities ultimately filters up to Congress. And as I said, in the midterms, and then certainly the presidential election of 28, is when we're really going to start to see the momentum build.
9: I've heard from several folks that there seems to be an atmosphere of forced inevitability around AI, that you have tech leaders in particular making decisions that this is coming for all of us, whether you want it or not, and we don't have a choice. What choices do workers still have in this moment?
10: That's one of the biggest things we hear from workers, is this feeling of powerlessness. But we do still have a window, I would say, of at least 2 to 3 years where we can come together and chart the course in a way that is going to benefit everyone. We don't just have to go along to get along. We can actually put those safety guardrails in place. We can pass legislation that makes this sane for actual human beings who are, by the way, the last time I checked, we're a 70% consumer-driven economy. Those are the people that are going to be losing their jobs, that aren't going to be able to afford to buy things. And this is going to have a ripple effect across the entire economy. It already is.
9: So how is that shaping the message that you at the AFL-CIO and your members are sending to lawmakers in the midterms?
10: We're doing a massive education effort and then a massive mobilization around it, so that locally we're building up committees, we're building up an army of folks who can go out and talk to their both, you know, state and local officials, but also their elected leaders in Congress and certainly for the White House. We're going to follow you around. We're going to ask you, are you putting workers at the center of your AI plan? Are you holding these companies accountable? Are you looking at policies that are going to make it safe for working people, make it economically feasible, not just for companies, but for the people who work for a living? We're going to be there. And so I keep saying, I don't care if you're Donald Trump or Gavin Newsom. Worker first AI policy has to be what you wake up thinking about in the morning.
9: Liz Schuler is the president of the AFL-CIO. Thank you so much for your time.
10: Thank you so much.
9: Our producers are Emma Condon, Tamar Fagan, Ashley Rodriguez, Ariana Rosas, and Erica Soderstrom. Our senior producer is Alex Schroeder. Our supervising senior producer is Meredith Gerritsen-Morby. In Washington, I'm Kimberly Adams with the Marketplace Morning Report. 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
11: Good morning. The Pentagon hasn't explained its mission in Iran to reporters in months and has been slow-walking information about casualties. What questions does Senator Chris Murphy have for Secretary Pete Hegseth? It's Morning Edition from NPR News. President Trump went after reporters at the New York Times who wrote there were security concerns with the new Air Force One from Qatar. I'm Leila Fadel.
5: And I'm Michelle Martin. Then Trump said the plane still needs to be maxed out. Also, a family takes the Trump administration's offer to leave the country. And singer Sid's latest album is inspired by the peach fuzz on her upper lip. It is Tuesday, July 21st. On this day 3 years ago, the incongruous but somehow still perfect pairing Barbie and Oppenheimer, Barbenheimer hit theaters, earning $235 million opening weekend. News is next.
12: Live from NPR News in Washington, I'm Janine Herbst. Iran's interior minister is meeting Pakistan's military chief today, according to Iranian state media. It's one of the first visits by any leading Iranian official to Pakistan since this cycle of clashes between the U.S. and Iran started in mid-June. NPR's Dia Hadid has more.
13: Pakistani officials, led by the Army Chief of Staff, Field Marshal Asim Munir, have been mediating between the sides ever since the U.S. and Israel launched strikes on Iran in late February. Pakistan mediated the first ceasefire between the U.S. and Iran on April 8. Then in mid-June, the country mediated a memorandum of understanding. It was meant to lead to negotiations for a comprehensive peace deal. But early this month, Iran targeted three ships in the Strait of Hormuz. It said they had violated the understanding, which Iran interprets as giving it control over the vital waterway. Clashes have been escalating since. Pakistani officials have called on both sides to adhere to the memorandum. Dia Hadid, NPR News.
12: Defense Secretary Pete Hegseth heads to Capitol Hill today to ask the Senate Appropriations Committee for a nearly $90 billion funding boost, most of that for military operations in Iran. This is President Trump heads to Dover, Delaware today for the dignified transfer of American service members killed over the weekend in the U.S. war against Iran. Two died in an Iranian strike on a base in Jordan Friday. One is missing. Another died in a drone incident in northern Iraq Saturday. Gas prices are on the rise. The national average for a gallon of regular has again topped $4, as NPR's Stephen Basaha reports.
14: All sorts of travelers are feeling the rising costs. Commercial truck drivers, diesel is now above $5.10 a gallon nationally. Flyers, at the start of July, domestic flights were up about $93 on average from a year earlier, according to the travel site Kayak. And if you're trading in crude oil, a barrel started the week priced above $82, up about $25 since the year's start. Average gas prices peaked around $4.50 in May, but the ceasefire between the U.S. and Iran brought those prices down. Now, with the ceasefire over and fighting intensifying, prices are climbing again. Stephen Basaha, NPR News.
12: Arizona is the only state with a primary election today, and the results will help determine control of Congress. From Member Station KJZZ, Cameron Sanchez reports.
4: Arizona is a purple state with several competitive races, including the one for the state's first congressional district. The winner there will replace longtime Republican Congressman David Schweikert, who is running for governor. Former NFL kicker and Trump endorsee Jay Feely is the Republican frontrunner. On the Democratic side, candidates Amish Shaw and Marlene Galon Woods have a shot. All of Arizona's statewide offices are also up for election and are mostly held by incumbent Democrats. Republicans hope to take back the offices of governor, secretary of state, and attorney general this year. For NPR News, I'm Cameron Sanchez in Phoenix.
12: This is NPR News. The White House says the luxury jet gifted to the U.S. by Qatar will get an upgrade this fall, though it's not clear what those upgrades will be. It will be out of service for a month. The plane has already undergone $400 million worth of renovations. Qatar gifted the Boeing 747 last year after President Trump complained, saying the plane used as Air Force One was too old and too small. New research from the American Heart Association looks at how many cups of coffee each day are safe to drink.

0: increase the risk of high blood pressure and irregular heart rhythm and should be avoided. Maria Godoy, NPR News.
1: U.S. futures contracts are trading higher this morning. Dow futures are up about 136 points. NASDAQ futures are up 397 points. I'm Janine Herbst, and you're listening to NPR News from Washington.
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3: Good morning. The time is 7:06. 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Looking at more clouds across the region as we get into the afternoon, along with a chance of showers and thunderstorms. And highs today will range from the low to mid-90s for most population centers. Silverton will top out in the mid to upper 70s. The chance of precipitation is expected to increase across the KCUT listening area this evening and continue overnight. And tonight's lows will range from the upper 40s in the mountains to the upper 60s across the high deserts. Tomorrow, more clouds and a continuing chance of scattered precipitation. Highs on Wednesday will reach the mid to upper 80s for most of us, while the high country edges into the low 70s. Looks like northwest New Mexico will be back to mostly sunny skies on Thursday, with highs in the low 90s. Southwest Colorado will see a continuing chance of some scattered showers, and with highs perhaps a degree or two warmer than Wednesday's. And the extended forecast is calling for a slow warming trend on Friday and through the upcoming weekend, and continuing chance of recurring precipitation over the Four Corners, with the best chance over the higher elevations.
4: 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I'm Michelle Martin.
5: And I'm Leila Fadel. Lawmakers are seeking answers about the war in Iran from Defense Secretary Pete Hegseth today.
4: The White House is asking for a nearly $90 billion funding boost, most of that for military operations in Iran. In a few minutes, we'll speak with one of the senators set to question Hegseth, Democrat Chris Murphy of Connecticut. It's been more than 2 months since Hegseth testified on the Hill, and the Pentagon hasn't briefed reporters since May. Hegseth's appearance comes as President Trump travels to Delaware to receive the bodies of two U.S. soldiers killed in Jordan last week.
5: Here with more is Quill Lawrence from NPR's National Security Team. Good morning, Quill.
6: Good morning.
5: So what else do we know about the U.S. casualties at this point?
6: This Iranian attack on a joint U.S.-Jordanian airbase on Friday killed two soldiers. Another is missing and believed dead. There was another drone-related casualty at a U.S. base in northern Iraq over the weekend. I spoke with three former U.S. military officials about this new and rapidly evolving reality of drone warfare. One of them was General Joseph Votel, who formerly led CENTCOM. He said the U.S. had built up power in the region by building these bases.
7: Our strength for the last several decades has been our forward deployment and our positioning across the Gulf that has reassured partners and put us in a position where we could be responsive to things. But now we are seeing that that same advantage has turned into a little bit of a disadvantage in the face of missiles and especially drones. It has also highlighted a significant vulnerability.
6: So like in Iraq and Afghanistan, the enemy had no real range or air power. But now in the age of drone warfare, Iran doesn't even really need an air force because its drones can travel 1,000 miles and hit U.S. bases all over the region.
5: Does it mean anything that after 3 months there were suddenly three, perhaps four casualties over the weekend? Has something changed?
6: Just that for 10 nights now, Iran and the U.S. have been escalating tit-for-tat bombardments. Iran has stepped up attacks. It's possible they just got lucky or that the U.S. had been very lucky so far. General Votel said that while any death is tragic, these numbers seem low considering the waves of missile and cheap armed drones that Iran's been throwing at these U.S. targets. Anyone comparing these wars to Iraq and Afghanistan, the casualties here are an order of magnitude smaller, and there aren't ground troops involved. But one similarity is that there isn't a clear cause or goal that can help the American people understand why these troops have died. You know, one of the service women who died on Friday, she was just 19.
5: That's so young. We mentioned the Pentagon hasn't briefed on the war since May. Is the Pentagon

0: purposely withholding information from the public, including on the wounded.
1: A U.S. military official who is not authorized to speak publicly confirmed with NPR that the Defense Department has been slow-walking information on casualties. And just this week, the Pentagon spokesman admitted after questions from journalists that 100 service members have been injured in the last, just the last 2 weeks. He said the vast majority recovered quickly and went back to work. It's also not clear how much damage has been done to these bases. There's concern in Congress about the rapid depletion of U.S. munitions, which is something Hegseth is bound to get questions about today. Three former military officials I spoke with said that the Pentagon's poor communication has caused a lack of trust. One said, you know, they just don't have much credit. General Votel pointed out that it's not only credit with the American people and Congress, but the U.S. has been leaving key regional allies in the dark, and they're the ones who are bearing the brunt of all these Iranian attacks.
0: NPR's Quill Lawrence, thank you for your reporting, Quill.
1: Thank you.
2: One of the lawmakers who will question Defense Secretary Pete Hegseth later today is Senator Chris Murphy. He is a Democrat from Connecticut and a member of the Senate Appropriations Committee. Good morning, Senator.
3: Good morning.
2: So what are some of the questions you have for Defense Secretary Hegseth today?
3: Well, the first and most obvious question is, what is the end game? It appears that the war goals have been reduced to one, getting the Strait of Hormuz reopened. At this point, there seems to be no hope to significantly degrade their missile capacity or their drone capacity. And so right now, I think all that can happen is that Iran once again agrees to reopen the Strait of Hormuz. But their price is probably higher than it was a year ago. And one of the most important things we can do today is simply confirm that the administration has decided to narrow its war aims to simply getting that strait open. And we'll be asking the secretary what the price that they will be willing to pay to get that done.
2: NPR has confirmed a New York Times report that the Pentagon has withheld, or at the very least, slow-walked dozens of military injuries in this war. The administration argues that this is strategic. This is for operational security. What do you say to that?
3: Well, there's no excuse to withhold from the American public the full cost of this war. Obviously, the American people know what the cost is, as gas prices are back over $4 a gallon. Diesel prices and fertilizer prices are through the roof. We've seen the biggest increase in rate of bankruptcies for farms in the last 10 years over the course of the war. But the cost is also American lives. It's not just in those that have been killed, and that number is rising. It's also in those wounded, those lives that are permanently changed by the injuries of war that they'll bring back home. We also don't really have a great sense of the battle damage that's been done. There's reports now that, you know, we don't have the ability to protect our troops in theater because so much of our air defense and interceptor capability has been damaged by the Iranians, that the casualty numbers may be increasing at an exponential rate over the next few days and weeks because the Iranians are able to more easily pierce our air defenses as they have been substantially damaged by this campaign. So the worry is that these injuries and these deaths for troops are going to accelerate as we have less of an ability to protect them.
2: So let me go back to this question of the appropriations, because you're on the Appropriations Committee. Analysts have been raising concern for months that the U.S. doesn't have enough missiles or interceptors to engage in a high-intensity conflict or a full-blown war, if we want to call it that. Do you share those concerns?
3: I do share those concerns, but it's not just a concern relative to this theater. Our other adversaries are watching us right now as we significantly deplete our missile stocks and our interceptor stocks. For instance, obviously we know that China is contemplating making a move at some point on Taiwan. Now, it'll be up to the American public as to whether the United States steps in and defends Taiwan. But there's a vulnerability, because if that conflict were to break out today, the United States doesn't have an ability to fight another front. It's going to take us maybe the better part of a decade to replenish the interceptor capacity and the missile capacity that we've lost. So this is not just about an exposure for U.S. troops in the Middle East. This is about a signal being sent to other adversaries around the world, like China, that it might be time for them to move. We've opened ourselves up to a massive vulnerability, not just in the region, but globally.
2: Well, isn't that a reason then why Congress should provide the supplemental defense funding?
3: Well, again, as I mentioned, the problem here is that we can't replenish our stocks in a way that will adequately protect our troops in the Middle East today. And the reality is they're going to use those munitions not to shore up our global defenses, but to continue the war in Iran. And the American people don't want this war. It's an illegal war. One of the only mechanisms that Congress has to stop an illegal, unpopular war is to deny the administration funding. And so for me, I am not going to support any additional funding that's going to be used to carry out a war that's making America less safe, that's getting thousands of people killed in the region, and is driving up costs for Americans back at home.
2: Before we let you go, just briefly here, are you at all worried about the politics of that? I mean, that defense authorization bill that the Senate Democrats blocked last week, it's one of the few pieces of legislation that normally gets bipartisan support. Could holding up raises for troops and investments and things like childcare, their families, any worries that could backfire?
3: I mean, right now, this is our only mechanism to end this war. And the American public have weighed in very clearly. They don't want this war to continue. They don't want to bear the cost of it. They don't want any more Americans to die. They don't want the Middle East to continue to spiral out of control. So if denying funding for this war is our only mechanism to end it, I think that's exactly what the American public wants us to do.
2: That is Senator Chris Murphy of Connecticut. He is a Democrat. Senator, thank you.
3: Thank you.
2: I do want to mention that NPR has reached out to Senate Republicans for their perspectives on the war in Iran, and those invitations remain open.
0: Federal officials say a U.S. Army vet started a large fire, shot a pellet gun, and set off a firework outside a building where ICE has offices in New York City yesterday morning. Reporter Gwen Hogan says three people suffered minor injuries.
4: Federal authorities identified the man involved as 43-year-old Andrew Arabaka, who'd been in the Army where he worked as a Patriot missile mechanic in the early 2000s. The Department of Homeland Security is calling him an anti-ICE rioter, and federal charges against him are still pending. Videos posted to social media show a man dumping a bucket of liquid and lighting it on fire, followed by clouds of smoke. Arabaka was apprehended within minutes and quickly tackled to the ground by federal officers on scene. The attack happened outside 26 Federal Plaza, a towering government office building in Lower Manhattan. Inside, ICE has several floors of offices where immigrants can be arrested, as well as holding cells for immigrants after their arrests. James Barnicle, the assistant director of New York's FBI field office, told reporters yesterday Arabaka had a sign with him that read, "ICE off our streets," and yelled derogatory statements about ICE during his arrest.
5: Mr. Arabaka came armed with bad intentions. I will say that 26 Federal Plaza has long been a target of extremists, of terrorists, and today the extremism was brought here.
4: The building has been the focal point of many protests since ICE arrests ramped up under President Donald Trump last year. But they've largely been peaceful. Of the three people who had minor injuries, Barnicle said, two were government employees and one was a bystander, an immigrant trying to attend their court hearing. Arabaka is in federal custody, waiting to be charged. Information about a lawyer representing him wasn't available right away. For NPR News, I'm Gwen Hogan in New York.

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1: On the next Fresh Air, Andre DeShields. He won a Tony for his performance in Hadestown. He's also in the new film of last year's London revival. He's now on Broadway in Cats the Jellicle Ball. DeShields describes himself as Afroqueer, a longtime HIV survivor, and an unreformed hippie who grew up in Baltimore's innermost inner city. Join us.
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5: 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I'm Layla Faldin.
6: I'm Michelle Martin.
7: And I'm A. Martinez. Quite a few of today's most acclaimed musical artists spent time in the hip-hop collective known as Odd Future. There's Tyler, the Creator, Earl Sweatshirt, and Frank Ocean. Well, a teenager just getting her start in music was among them, Sid the Kid. She now just goes by Sid and went on to join the band The Internet, but they haven't released anything in 8 years, so recently she's focused on her solo work.

0: Her latest album is named after the peach fuzz on her face. It's called Beard.
1: I was letting my facial hair grow just to see what I would look like with it, because I was starting to like my mustache, which, you know, is unconventional as a woman.
0: It's something I would think that being in the music industry forces maybe make you feel insecure about it.
1: It was more society.
0: Society, okay.
1: And upbringing, you know? And also just being a young girl who had a mustache and, like, hairy legs and, you know, comparing myself to other girls and feeling like something was wrong.
0: But you feel good about it, though.
1: Oh, yeah. I mean, my wife likes it.
0: Yeah.
1: She likes my mustache. I shaved it too low one time, and she was like, oh, ew, oh my God. And I was like, what is happening? Like that, you know, like I never thought I would get that.
0: Oh, no.
1: Right.
0: It's like, wait a second.
1: And I'm not a man. So it's like...

0: So is it fair to call Beard a coming of age album for you?
1: Yeah, yeah. I feel like I'm blooming. I've always felt like a late bloomer.
0: I'm glad you called yourself a late bloomer, because my next thing was going to be, you're 34 years old. Why did it take this long for a coming of age album?
1: I know. This is the first time I'm releasing something and I have everything that I need out of life. My bases are covered. I'm really blessed.
0: Yeah, you just got married last year. Are you even a year in?
1: We didn't celebrate, but we just had our first anniversary.
0: Congratulations.
1: Thanks.
0: Yeah. And then you bought a house a couple of years ago, right?
1: Yeah, that's really what did it. I realized through that process that maybe my dream all along was to be a homeowner, not an artist. Because now I feel so settled.

Now, a while back, I spoke to Linda Perry. She wrote Christina Aguilera's song Beautiful, her hit song Beautiful, a lot of other hits too. My favorite song on her new album was kind of this bossa nova track. And you're smiling because I think you know where I'm going with this. And it might be my favorite song on your album, Beard. This is My Love.

0: reasons why I like it. Number one, I mean, I don't know if anyone can be sad during a bossa nova song.
1: I know.
0: But I've heard bossa nova tracks on other artists' albums this year. So I'm wondering, like, is there something happening with bossa nova that is just being picked up on by artists?
1: Maybe it's something in the air. I mean, this song on my album came about pretty randomly. We were jamming just in between songs. We started a jam session, and that's what this instrumental is. It's the one and only take of that jam session.
0: The one and only take.
1: Yeah, we didn't replay anything.
0: That's awesome. It's a one take. Yeah.

0: I remember interviewing you years ago with the internet. And I remember seeing you very kind of introverted. Mm-hmm. Like maybe you kind of wish you were like a fly on the wall almost, or maybe not even in the room in a lot of ways.
1: Yeah.
0: How did you get out of that?
1: Well, something that I thought about the other day is like, I feel like a lot of us, at least in my generation, I'll speak for millennials, we spent our 20s thinking that we were trying to find ourselves and figure out who we were, only to hit our 30s and realize what we've been doing is searching for acceptance of who we already were. And I think for me, that's manifested with this album, with this title, with because the truth is I am an introvert. It's just there's a level of acceptance to it now, whereas at one point I didn't know if I was an introvert or if I was just insecure.
0: I have trouble finding anything that's not a glowing review of what you've done as a solo artist and with the internet. Have you ever wondered why you were not on top 40 radio and why you're not more out there?
1: I've definitely like wondered that before. That's never been an intention of mine when it comes to making the music.
0: Is it because you're an openly gay Black woman who doesn't conform to beauty standards to be attractive to cisgender men?
1: You know, that's very possible. I'm sure it has something to do with it. Sometimes it's true that the world, quote unquote, isn't ready for certain things. It could be that, for sure. Hey, girl, you're my diamond
0: ring. You give me everything. That is Syd. Her new solo album is titled Beard. Syd, thank you very much for coming in.
1: Thank you so much. Can't let you run
2: away. You're like my spring. This is NPR News.
3: Good morning. The time is 7:29 on this Tuesday, July 21st. 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Next up, today's River Flow Report. 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Also on their Instagram and Facebook pages. The Animas River at Durango is running at 222 cubic feet per second. Yesterday it was at 234. The average flow rate for this date is 893 CFS. The Animas at Farrington is up to 98 CFS. Yesterday it was only at 28, but well below the average flow for this date of 783 cubic feet per second. The San Juan River at Pagosa Springs is currently at 24 CFS. Yesterday it was at 32. The average flow rate for today on the San Juan through Pagosa is 237. The release of the San Juan River below Navajo Dam is holding steady at 977 CFS. That's above the average release for this date of 924. The San Juan River near Bluff, Utah is also up. Yesterday it was at 643. This morning it's flowing at 752. The average flow rate for this date, though, is 1,709. The Piedra near Arbeles is at 19 CFS this morning. Yesterday it was at 20. The average flow rate for this date is 209. The Los Pinos River above Vicedo was at 42 CFS yesterday, while this morning it's down to 38. The average flow rate for this date is 105 cubic feet per second. The Dolores River through town is currently at 154 CFS. Yesterday it was at 168, and the average flow rate for this date is 292. Up next is the KSUT Sky Almanac. The sun rose this morning at 6:07. We'll set at 8:28. That gives us 14 hours, 20 minutes of daylight, 1 minute and 25 seconds fewer than yesterday's total. The waxing moon is just about a half moon, just a shade over 50% visibility. It will rise this afternoon at 2:05 and set tomorrow morning at 12:28. And the moon will be full next Wednesday, July 29th. The July full moon is known as the Buck Moon. Other names include the Thunder Moon, the Hay Moon, and the Salmon Moon. 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
4: Heavy rains and strong winds are expected along coastal areas of Alabama, Mississippi, and Louisiana tonight and tomorrow as Tropical Storm Bertha moves northwest across the Gulf of Mexico. Bertha's top sustained winds are at 50 miles per hour. It's the second named storm of the Atlantic hurricane season. Funeral services were held yesterday in Mississippi for an 18-year-old found dead off the state's coast earlier this month. Authorities say they're still investigating the cause of death for Nolan Wells. Elise Gregg with the Gulf States Newsroom and Mississippi Public Broadcasting reports.
5: Wells' funeral was a time to mourn and a call to justice, with the investigation ongoing and many key details still missing. Wells, who was Black, traveled to Horn Island with friends for Independence Day and was the only one who didn't return. The Reverend Al Sharpton, who officiated the funeral, is one of several civil rights leaders working with the family.
6: For an 18-year-old young man to no longer be with us, we want answers. And I think that for the family, the closure can come if there is justice.
5: Filmmaker Tyler Perry paid for the funeral and is working with Sharpton to offer a $100,000 reward for new information regarding Wells' death. For NPR News, I'm Elise Gregg in Ocean Springs, Mississippi.
4: The Dow is up 227 points. I'm Dave Mattingly in Washington.
3: 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A look at the weather forecast at 7:43, and then at 7:49, this morning's regional news segment.

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1: It's Morning Edition from NPR News. I'm Michelle Martin.
2: And I'm Leila Fadel. Good morning. The new Air Force One is out of commission. Earlier this month, the New York Times reported the Secret Service urged President Trump to leave a NATO summit in Turkey on an older version of Air Force One instead of the Boeing 747 donated by Qatar last year. The reporting said that was because of security concerns. Then Trump talked about the Qatari plane after coming home from the World Cup final on Sunday.
3: It has a lot of capability, but as I understand it, in about a month or so, they're going to send it to have it be maxed out. So they're going to be sending it and they'll have it be maxed out. It'll take about a month.
2: Here to help us understand what might be happening to the plane is Dan Lamothe. He covers the U.S. military for The Washington Post. Good morning and thanks for joining us.
4: Yes, hello.
2: So we heard the president talk about maxed out, maxing out the plane. What does that mean?
4: Yeah, so the old Air Force One has some of the same capabilities that you'd expect in jets you'd find in combat. Missile warning sensors, kind of exquisite radars, flare dispensers, things that can help it if it were to be attacked. The new one, and it's been known really since the start, and this has been raised as a concern since really the Trump administration first announced that it would bring this plane on, wasn't built for that. So they sent it in, they gave it $400 million in upgrades, but it's always been very vague what upgrades it got, what upgrades it didn't get. And clearly now that they're kind of seeing some of the concerns come up, they've decided to add additional capabilities. What they're adding now versus what they added some months ago, that has remained unclear. That there you start running into military capabilities and classification issues, and it's been vague, but clearly this plane did not have everything that the old Air Force One had.
2: So the president admits this plane needs some upgrades, but then he bashes the New York Times for reporting about the concerns. I mean, why?
4: Yeah, I mean, I think you'd have to ask the president to that to some degree, but really I think what you're running into here is his concerns with the plane not standing up to scrutiny, really. Mm-hmm. This is a plane that everybody had questions about at the beginning. Wiring issues, communication issues, and defensive capabilities was always something that people who study these issues said that this would be a concern. It has become a concern.
2: How much risk would you say the president and his passengers faced on board the flight to Ankara for that NATO summit, given the Secret Service urged the president not to leave on that plane?
4: Yeah, I mean, I think there is some amount of risk here. I think given what we didn't know the plane had or didn't have, it's a little challenging to assess. Other world leaders all flew into the same summit. So I think that's worth noting as well. But yeah, I mean, as this developed, and I think really what really may have changed the situation here on July 7th, as the president was in Turkey, they made the judgment call to start bombing Iran in a serious way again. That seems to maybe have had a factor on the risks here. You kind of shifted the situation on the ground while you were much closer to Iran than you otherwise would have been.
2: Dan Lamothe covers the military for The Washington Post. Thank you so much for your time.
4: Thank you.
1: Immigrant families pushed to leave the U.S. by the Trump administration have found themselves in difficult situations. Michigan Public's Beamish Ahmed reports on a family who returned to Venezuela just before disaster struck.
5: After being held in immigration detention for 3 months, Osmari Garcia agreed to a voluntary departure back to Venezuela. Her husband, Hector Marine, and their 6 kids would soon follow. 2 weeks after they reunited, 2 massive earthquakes devastated the region they live in.
6: Todo quedó irreconocible. Los niños están realmente traumatizados de ver tanta ruina.
5: Everything was left unrecognizable, Garcia said in a voice memo. The children are really traumatized from seeing so much ruin. The family hasn't lived in Venezuela for 9 years. The younger kids, ages 3 and 7, were born in Colombia and have never even been there. They all came to the U.S. through a Biden-era program for asylum seekers. The Trump administration ended that program. Garcia and Marin didn't know it, but the driver's licenses and work permits they had were no longer valid. When Garcia dropped the kids off at their elementary school one day last February, immigration officers arrested and detained her.
7: We were never afraid before, but after she was detained, then we were afraid to leave the house.
5: Marine stopped going to work. The kids stopped going to school. Their savings ran out. Marine was at a loss for what to do until he remembered a flyer he saw in one of his kids' backpacks. It had information for Kristen Plonsky, who at the time worked for the Detroit School District and was helping immigrant families. As a health hub coordinator, Plonsky's job was to be a one-stop shop to connect families to everything from rental assistance to medical clinics. Then, 4 Detroit students were detained by ICE in quick succession last fall.
8: Since then, most of my job has been in some way related to the increased presence of immigration enforcement.
5: But even with her help, Marine says they couldn't hunker down forever. And Garcia couldn't bear to stay in immigration detention while the overburdened court system made a decision on her asylum case. So they decided to give up their asylum claims and to leave the life they had built in Detroit. Plonsky helped the rest of the family navigate travel arrangements while they waited for travel permits to come through.
7: We had to change the flights 3 times. She's the one that got them all changed. So she's been there, and we couldn't have done it without her.
5: Plonsky says she doesn't think people who say things like they should have come here legally have any idea what the legal way is.
8: There are so many different pathways, and even the people who are in those pathways and have done it the right way, like they're saying they should, are getting taken.
5: The family, like many others voluntarily returning to their home countries, is also having a hard time getting the $2,600 stipends the Department of Homeland Security promised to anyone who self-deports. Plonsky is still helping the family collect that cash for each of the kids. Garcia says the stipends have become even more vital after last month's earthquakes. We left with the little that we had, Garcia said, and even that's gone now. For NPR News, I'm Beenish Ahmed in Detroit.

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1: I'm Indira Lakshmanan. In Nathaniel Rich's new novel, Cloud Thief, a woman living off the grid and a climate journalist team up for a new kind of heist, robbing a data center.
2: The most valuable thing in the world is no longer money, you know, or jewels or artwork. It's data. And all of this data lives in these Fort Knoxes called data centers.
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3: 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That's followed at noon by an hour of NPR's Here and Now. 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We're looking at a mix of sun and clouds, more clouds and a chance of showers and thunderstorms as we get into the afternoon. Highs today will range from the low to mid-90s for most population centers, while Silverton tops out in the mid-upper 70s. Looks like the chance of precipitation will ramp up late this evening and into tonight, and lows will range from the upper 40s in the mountains to the upper 60s across the high deserts. Tomorrow, mostly cloudy, along with a continuing chance of scattered precipitation. Highs on Wednesday will reach the mid-upper 80s for the majority of the region, while the high country edges into the low 70s. On Thursday, it looks like northwest New Mexico will revert to mostly sunny skies with highs in the low 90s, while southwest Colorado will see a continuing chance of some scattered showers and thunderstorms and highs a degree or two warmer than Wednesday's. The extended forecast is calling for a slow warming trend on Friday and through the upcoming weekend. Northwest New Mexico, mostly sunny over the weekend, while southwest Colorado will see a decent chance of some widely scattered showers and thunderstorms popping up each afternoon.
4: Good morning, I'm Michelle Martin. A teenager in Oregon was digging through the bins at a thrift store when he noticed another shopper toss back a long skinny Lakers shirt. The name on the back was Chamberlain. Quinn Brown bought it for $3 and posted pictures of it online. Sotheby's got in touch and sent an armored van to his house to pick it up. Turns out NBA Hall of Famer Wilt Chamberlain wore it during the 1972 NBA Finals. This week it sold for nearly $90,000. It's Morning Edition.
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4: This is Morning Edition from NPR News. I'm Michelle Martin.
6: And I'm Leila Fadel. The Aspen Acres wildfire is the most destructive so far this fire season in Colorado. More than 300 homes have been lost. It started in June, but victims are only now being allowed to return to their properties and see the destruction firsthand. KRCC's Brianna Heaney takes us to Beulah, Colorado.
7: At a National Guard checkpoint outside the southern Colorado town, dozens of cars and trucks are lined up. Ned Pittman, Doc, age 70, is in one. He looks a little like a wizard in a big straw hat with a flowing white beard and has a re-entry permit. It allows him to be escorted back into his neighborhood.
8: Howdy.
9: Are you here for the 8 a.m. escort?
8: Yeah, I am.
9: Okay, sounds great. I'll have you pull down just right down there.
7: This is the first time a lot of the people who live in these forested hills have seen each other since the Aspen Acres fire reached them.
8: Howdy. How y'all doing? Yeah, been waiting here quite a while. It looks like a nuclear bomb up there.
10: How are you doing?
8: I'm doing better.
10: Are you?
8: Better than I was, yeah.
7: The morning the fire got here, Pittman says he didn't think his place was in danger.
8: It was clear as a bell out, no smoke or nothing.
7: He drove to nearby Pueblo for a doctor's appointment. The smoke plume that formed later was his only sign that something was wrong.
8: I never even got a warning, a pre-evac warning or nothing.
7: We drove around a barren, burned mountain into Beulah, where about 800 people lived.
8: It'll start getting darker and darker now.
7: Further in, closer to Pittman's house, the color gradient of the landscape quickly turns black. Few houses stand untouched. Through the shadowy valley of destruction, some folks we pass survey their properties, firefighters by their side. Others are doubled over or sitting in the ash with their heads in their arms.
8: You're my property. Oh, God, takes my breath away. Yeah, this used to be, you couldn't see 20 feet. It used to be so thick. That was a green, used to be a green truck. That was a trailer right there.
7: Now, the blackened landscape feels creepy. Scorched trees arch over ground that's a velvety charcoal color. Pittman lived and raised his four children here. It's now a pile of mostly light gray ash and rubble. The only thing intact was a standing bathtub and a cooking range.
8: Devastation so overwhelming.
7: Pittman, like a lot of folks who live in the area told me, doesn't have fire insurance. There are a lot of uncertain days ahead. He's not sure what he's going to do. In the meantime, he's been staying with his brother in Pueblo and is taking things one day at a time. The sprawling Aspen Acres fire is still not fully contained. Local governments have lifted evacuation orders in some areas and issued new ones in others. About 3,000 people are currently out of their homes. Fire managers say it may continue burning until it snows. For NPR News, I'm Brianna Heaney in Beulah, Colorado.
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1: This is KSUT Public Radio. Regional news is next. Immigration is often in the headlines, but one story that's less often told is what happens to the people who go missing while trying to cross the U.S.-Mexico border. Volunteer search teams regularly head into the desert, hoping to find those who have disappeared and bring answers to their families. Earlier this month, KDNK's Raleigh Burley traveled to El Paso, Texas, to volunteer with one of those organizations, and he shares this report.
2: Driving toward El Paso, through Doña Ana County, New Mexico, I see the border wall for the first time, its stark brown form extending endlessly parallel to Interstate 10. Entering El Paso, I see the colorful homes of Ciudad Juarez across the Rio Grande River, and I imagine how it would feel for someone to sit on those hills, staring across the United States, following an arduous journey to arrive this far. Crossing the U.S. border, however, is perhaps the most dangerous part yet. Nearly 1 year ago, No More Deaths, a humanitarian group based in Arizona, released a database and a map documenting migrant remains recovered on the U.S. side of the border with Mexico. Depending on the region, they claim 20 to 40% more deaths than the U.S. Customs and Border Protection's official count. The No More Deaths Project includes known border deaths from 2002 to April 2025, collected through public records requests to county medical examiners and investigators, coroners, sheriff's offices, as well as Customs and Border Protection and other agencies. Many more deaths are estimated where remains were never found, including thousands in Mexico. Of the 11,560 recorded deaths, a cluster of 321 is listed in Doña Ana County, New Mexico.
3: This is the most active area that we've searched in like 3 years. This is where we found the most.
2: Marine Corps veteran James Holman founded Battalion Search and Rescue in 2020. The nonprofit organizes volunteer search missions in remote areas of Arizona and New Mexico. Their stated mission is, quote, to save lives and provide closure for families and loved ones.
4: I worked with some of the groups like the Armadillos and the Aguilas for years, and a difference from us to them is that we do these general searches in these high traffic areas, right? Like the Growler Valley in Arizona or here. Whereas they typically do cases. They're looking for a certain person.
2: The organization has located some 120 final resting places, contributing to the documentation of a humanitarian crisis along the southern border. And they've assisted many more people by providing water, directions, or helping them to connect with emergency services.
4: Seeing people crossing is quite rare. We've done it, we've given them water, but it's quite rare.
2: According to Holman, the work is about remembrance, dignity, and making sure that people who are, quote, too often reduced to statistics, are seen as human beings. In early June 2026, Battalion hosted its inaugural Not Forgotten project, orchestrating a week of daily searches in Doña Ana County, where they had previously reported over 40 sites. For six consecutive days, between 4 and 10 volunteers swept up to 6 miles of desert, searching. I joined for the final 2 days.
5: To our right is a 100% busy migrant route.
2: Carrying handheld radios, volunteers fan out in a staggered line, following previous search and rescue tracks mapped using the Gaia GPS app. The group walks at a clip, each person staying within sight of the people on either side, with James and his partner in action and in life, Abby Carpenter, guiding from the flanks. They swivel their gaze, checking left, checking right, looking behind, looking ahead.
4: Let's go this way, and I'll be on the right, sweetie, and I'll follow that old track.
2: Okay. Hiking through the sand, over and around swells of pokey palo verde and yucca plants, I spot some clothing beneath a bush. We had already encountered many discarded backpacks, sweaters, hats, even shoes, but something here felt different. I check around the bush, and there rests a human jawbone, unmistakable, full of teeth.
0: Oh, this has braces.
6: Oh,
0: sorry.
6: Braces?
0: Yeah, there's braces on this person.
6: Another.
0: Yeah, braces. Not with those fancy rubber bands. They've all been wired together. Maybe it's different than...
7: There's hair here.
2: Nearby, we find rib bones, a humerus, scapula, pelvis, femurs, and a bra. I ask Abby about next steps.
8: Are we supposed to report to the law enforcement of the area? For us here, it's the Sedona Annan County Sheriff. And we call in to non-emergency. It's not an emergency. And then we try to send them.
6: After they bully her.
8: Here, all I want is their email address. Give me an email address because we have a form and it has what we found, the GPS point, how to get here, how many miles from different roads, my name, my email, my phone number, and they never want to give me their email. I finally get their email. They're supposed to come out and locate, and then they contact the office of the medical investigator, OMI, who has field agents because only they can handle the remains. The sheriffs, the deputies can't touch this.
2: Beside each bone, they tie a fluorescent pink ribbon. Later, at a gas station, they call it in.
1: That was KDNK's Raleigh Burley reporting from El Paso, Texas. And that story was shared with us via the Rocky Mountain Community Radio Coalition. Officials in a Nevada city say their region has become a national test case for President Trump's push to expand data centers. A company that faced opposition to its data center pivoted and won approval from federal officials. The Mountain West News Bureau's Yvette Fernandez has more.
9: In a packed public city council hearing in Boulder City, residents and local officials reacted to the news that a data center moved its plan to Federal Bureau of Land Management land and won approval. Council members Steve Walton and Denise Ashurst.
10: This is absolutely out of line, just ridiculous.
11: I researched that they've never did a data center on BLM land, so this is new for them too.
9: The city would remain responsible for essential services like fire, police. City Attorney Brittany Walker said the council was not contacted by federal officials in advance.
12: And those are things that would have been explored had the BLM followed the correct process.
9: Walker also pointed to the president's signing of an executive order last year aimed at fast-tracking data center construction. Townsite Solar 2 has not yet provided a response to our request for an interview. Yvette Fernandez, the Mountain West News Bureau.
1: Colorado prisons are still full nearly a year after the state activated emergency population measures. For the Colorado Capital News Alliance, here's Kyle McKinnon with the story.
13: Colorado's prison population management plan was triggered for the first time ever last August. It's supposed to help free up beds when state prisons are at capacity. But the plan hasn't done much to help. Lawmakers tried to bolster the plan during this year's legislative session. It used to kick in when prisons were more than 97% full for a month. Now it's triggered when prisons are more than 96% full. New state law also requires the Department of Corrections to find additional space in community corrections programs and send more eligible inmates to the parole board for review. Those changes are still not having any clear effect on a severely overcrowded prison system. As of last month, Colorado's prisons were more than 96% full.
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15: Good morning. Iran has cut off one path used to ship oil out of the Middle East. Now rebels in Yemen want to block another. We hear from a former secretary of the Air Force on the latest fighting in this hour of Morning Edition from NPR News. Paramount had hoped its merger with Warner Brothers would be done by tomorrow. I'm Michelle Martin.
16: And I'm Leila Fadel. But it's on pause as a court reviews antitrust claims from a dozen states trying to stop it for good. Also, a leader of a Wisconsin mosque has lived in the U.S. for decades on a green card. ICE arrested him and held him for 80 days. A judge ordered him released, writing his speech on Palestinian rights is protected. It's Tuesday, July 21st. On this day in 2011, NASA's shuttle program ended as Atlantis touched down in Florida. The news is next.
17: Live from NPR News in Washington, I'm Janine Herbst. A federal appeals court is clearing the way for the release of recorded interviews of former President Biden. NPR's Kerry Johnson reports the Conservative Heritage Foundation had sued for access to the recordings.
18: The years-old audio recordings contain interviews of Joe Biden by the man who helped ghostwrite his memoir. A prosecutor who investigated Biden's alleged mishandling of classified information later obtained the recordings. That prosecutor, Rob Herr, declined to charge Biden with wrongdoing, saying his age and faulty memory would be obstacles in any criminal case. The Heritage Foundation has been pushing for access to the tapes, and a federal appeals court has found there's a substantial public interest in the recordings. The appeals court in D.C. gave the former president until early August to pursue any additional legal steps. Biden had argued to release the tapes would violate his privacy. Kerry Johnson, NPR News, Washington.
17: President Trump is meeting with Lebanon's president today in Washington as the State Department tries to push forward a peace process between Israel and Lebanon. As NPR's Michelle Kellerman reports, the U.S. is trying to give Lebanon's president a boost.
19: Secretary of State Marco Rubio says he thinks it will be a good meeting at the White House, and President Joseph Aoun will be able to return to Lebanon and say he's getting real results for his people, not Hezbollah or Iran. At the moment, Israel controls much of southern Lebanon as it battles the Iranian-backed Hezbollah, which has been firing rockets across the border into Israel. The U.S. has negotiated what are called pilot zones to allow Lebanon to reestablish sovereignty in several areas in the south. Rubio says the U.S. is also talking to Lebanon about international investments and resuming flights from the U.S. Michelle Kellerman, NPR News, the State Department.
17: The White House says the newest jet to serve as Air Force One will be taken out of service to undergo upgrades. NPR's Joel Rose reports aviation experts question whether 1 month is enough time for significant changes.
20: The White House says the newest Air Force One will be out of service for about a month in the fall while it receives, quote, upgrades and enhancements. The Boeing luxury jet was donated by Qatar last year. It was retrofitted so quickly that some aerospace experts say it is not as secure as other Air Force One jets. Richard Abulafia with Aerodynamic Advisory says 1 month isn't enough time to change that.
21: The idea that anything meaningful could be accomplished in this limited amount of time is somewhat ridiculous. I mean, this is a multi-year process.
20: Abulafia and others say they were surprised to see the president fly in this plane to a meeting in Turkey earlier this month. Joel Rose, NPR News, Washington.
17: On Wall Street, the Dow is up 232 points, the Nasdaq up 195, S&P 500 up 35. 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Canadian Prime Minister Mark Carney is slamming President Trump's imposition of an additional 50% tariff on a range of Canadian goods. Trump says Canada unfairly discriminates against American autos, dairy, and alcohol. The tariffs go into effect in 30 days and range from Canadian wine to hockey sticks to cement. Carney says that violates the USMCA trade agreement between the U.S., Canada, and Mexico, Earlier this year, Trump said he wouldn't renew that trade agreement. North Korea's foreign minister met with Russia's Vladimir Putin and vowed to further strengthen their alliance. This as Russia and North Korea are growing increasingly critical of the U.S. and its Asian allies. NPR's Se-Woon Gong has more from Seoul.
3: Foreign Minister Choi Soon-hee said her country will continue to steadfastly support Russia, calling Putin the closest and dearest friend of North Korean leader Kim Jong-un. North Korean state media said the two countries discussed key international affairs of mutual interest and added they were aligned on all issues. North Korea has provided Russia with weapons and more than 14,000 troops for its war against Ukraine, according to Ukraine's military intelligence. In the meantime, North Korea has

0: 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It is Tuesday, July 21st. Time is 8:06, time for a look at our weather forecast. Mix of sun and clouds with more clouds and a chance of showers and thunderstorms as we get into the afternoon. Highs today will range from the low to mid-90s for most population centers. Silverton will top out in the mid to upper 70s. Looks like the chance of precipitation will ramp up across the KSHT listening area this evening and continue overnight. And tonight's lows will range from the upper 40s in the mountains to the upper 60s across the high deserts. Tomorrow we'll see more clouds and a continuing chance of scattered precipitation across the region. Highs on Wednesday will reach the mid to upper 80s for most of us, while the high country edges into the low 70s. Looks like Thursday we'll see a return to sunny skies for northwest New Mexico, while southwest Colorado will see a continuing chance of some on-and-off scattered showers and thunderstorms, and highs perhaps a degree or two warmer than Wednesday's. The extended forecast is calling for a slow warming trend on Friday and through the upcoming weekend, along with a continuing chance of pop-up afternoon showers and thunderstorms.
1: 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I'm Michelle Martin.
2: And I'm Layla Faldin. Good morning. There's now a new element of uncertainty in the U.S. war with Iran.
1: For 10 days, the two sides have exchanged strikes as Iran continues to assert control over the Strait of Hormuz. Now, Yemen's Iranian-backed rebels say they will blockade another waterway on the other side of Saudi Arabia on the Red Sea.
2: With me now is NPR's Emily Fang, who is in Tel Aviv to talk about this. Emily, good morning.
3: Good morning, Layla.
2: So tell us more about this threat of a blockade. Where would it be?
3: So it would be in this waterway called the Bab el-Mandeb Strait. It connects the Red Sea to the Gulf of Aden and ultimately the Indian Ocean on one end, and on the other, the Suez Canal all the way up to the Mediterranean Sea. And this strait lets Saudi Arabia, which is one of the biggest oil producers in the world, now get millions of barrels of oil a day out to the open ocean for export. And it needs this strait, especially because another waterway, the Strait of Hormuz, has been effectively closed by the U.S.-Iran war. So any Houthi blockade would rattle energy markets even more and raise energy prices even higher.
2: Wow. Just remind people, Emily, for people who don't pay close attention to this, who the Houthis are.
3: They are a Yemeni Shiite militant group. They're aligned with the militant group Hamas. They're supportive of Hezbollah in Lebanon and the regime in Iran. And you may remember them from when they were attacking ships in the Red Sea and snarling up logistics lines there. Yemen is where Saudi Arabia had intervened in the civil war against the Houthis. But then this month, Saudi Arabia crossed a four-year ceasefire with the Houthis by firing missiles at a major airport in Yemen's capital. Saudi Arabia has not acknowledged these strikes, but this week, a Houthi spokesperson declared a blockade. Let's listen to his video statement.
4: حظر الملاحة البحرية على العدو السعودي المجرم وفق معادلة الحصار بالحصار.
3: So here he says the blockade on Saudi ships was, quote, a siege for a siege, basically retaliation, you know, an eye for an eye. Any Houthi blockade, if successful, is going to test Gulf state unity against the Houthis, against Iran, and it's going to further test energy supply chains. Saudi Arabia and other Middle Eastern countries around it have been exploring pipeline projects so they can ferry oil over land instead of by water. But Layla, those pipelines will take years to build.
2: And what about Iran? What's the latest from there?
3: U.S. CENTCOM said they struck Iran overnight again in a 10th round of consecutive attacks. Iran has been pounding countries which host American military bases and infrastructure as a result, especially Bahrain and Kuwait, but also Jordan, where at least two American service members were killed last Friday. A third is still missing. So in total, that brings us to at least 17 service members who have been killed so far in this war. The Pentagon says 427 people have been injured. Iran's government says 3,000 people there have been killed in this war. But amongst all this death and destruction, there's still some efforts at diplomacy. Iran's foreign minister said on state television this week, ending a war is possible, quote, through total military victory or through negotiations. And it's also said that it's received offers of diplomacy, but has not specified exactly what those are. And then U.S. Secretary of State Marco Rubio said the U.S. has also received some signals Iran wants to negotiate, but he's noted a split in Iran's ruling echelon between those who want to keep fighting and those who want diplomacy.
4: They'll have to work out that split internally. We're going to continue to respond. If the door opens to diplomacy, if the guys that want to do something productive for Iran win and take control of that system or take control of the negotiations, that'll be a very positive development.
3: But then he added, that's just not where the U.S. and Iran are at.

0: this moment.
1: That's NPR's Emily Feng in Tel Aviv. Thank you, Emily.
0: Thanks, Leila.
2: For more on the widening fallout from the war on Iran, we turn to Frank Kendall. He served as Secretary of the Air Force in the Biden administration after a number of other senior positions at the Department of Defense. Mr. Kendall, welcome. Thank you for joining us.
3: Thank you, Michelle. Good to be on the show.
2: So the renewed fighting between the U.S. and Iran over who controls the Strait of Hormuz has been going on for more than a week now. The strait is still not open again. Now we've just heard that there's another potential front. Do the U.S. and its allies have the means to break through a blockade on the Red Sea?
3: It's probably not the right way to think about it. The blockade, per se, you know, quote unquote, is really they're threatening ships that pass through that waterway, mostly with unmanned drones that they use to attack them, as they did during the Gaza conflict earlier. So this will make it too dangerous for shippers and insurers to send ships through that strait, those from Saudi Arabia at least. So it's not a traditional blockade, which you can talk about as being broken. It's more harassing fire, which is enough to prevent shipping companies and insurers from using the straits. So it effectively does become a blockade that way.
2: So do we have the means to address this?
3: We did before, and we can do it again. We can suppress this threat, but it's hard to eliminate it. Basically, launchers that look like trucks that are moved around and concealed are used. So we can defend against those attacks, and we can use our aircraft to go attack them and suppress them. So there are less of them. To eliminate them entirely is very difficult, though.
2: So let me ask about U.S. casualties. NPR has confirmed that the Pentagon has been withholding, I mean, at minimum, I think we can say fairly slow walking, the number of injuries sustained by U.S. service members since the war in Iran started. Does this raise concerns for you about how the transparency of how this war is being conducted, as well as other things?
3: Yes, they do. I understand up to a degree the desire to not let the Iranians know how successful their attacks have been, how much damage they've done. But on the other hand, the American people do need to understand what's going on in this conflict and how it's proceeding from the point of view of both our losses or damage to U.S. installations and our allies. So there's a balance there that has to be struck. But this administration seems to have struck it very much on the side of providing essentially no information.
2: And is there any mechanism to compel that information?
3: Not really, if they keep it classified. Now, there are a lot of other sources that, besides the Department of Defense, there's overhead satellite imagery that's commercially available. There are witnesses on the ground and so on. So we do get some information from those sources.
2: But I just want to go back to the fact that there have been two U.S. soldiers killed, another missing at an airbase in Jordan that was attacked by Iran, not to mention the casualties or the injured that we've just mentioned. I think a lot of listeners are wondering how this could happen to the world's strongest military. And I think the question becomes, did the U.S. not have time to harden all of its facilities, or did the people just not anticipate that this could occur?
3: I've been to many of those facilities. I visited all the Air Force facilities in the region. There are defenses for them. There is some degree of hardening. But I think the U.S., for about 30 years now, has had the opportunity to operate aircraft in particular with a lot of impunity. I was an Army Air Defense officer once upon a time, and those defense systems like Patriot can be effective, but they're not perfect. And some of the threats are going to get through. It's almost inevitable that they're going to be leakers. And we're consuming a lot of very expensive air defense missiles against some very cheap threats that are being set at us, small unmanned air vehicles that are not a great exchange ratio. So of the munitions that we've drawn down, I'm most concerned about Patriot and THAAD missiles that are used to defend against some of those threats. So I think we're probably at this point being a little careful about how many of those we use. And so that makes us a little bit more vulnerable as a result.
2: We have about 50 seconds left here, but it does make me wonder whether there was just not adequate planning here. It does make you wonder whether these could have been tabletopped at some level.
3: Oh, it has been many times. The reason no other president has done anything like this is because of those exercises and our understanding of how effective airstrikes would be and how Iran would respond to them, including closing the straits. I think it's an understatement to say there was no planning here. There was an unrealistic expectation this would be a very quick and decisive and successful attack, and that is anything but what has happened.
2: That is Frank Kendall. He served as U.S. Secretary of the Air Force in the Biden administration, and he held other top senior positions in the Defense Department before that. Mr. Kendall, thank you so much.
3: Thank you, Michelle. Good to be with you.
1: 18-year-old Nolan Wells has been laid to rest. Wells' body was found 2 weeks ago after he went to a July 4th party on Horn Island off the coast of Mississippi with friends. He was the only friend in the group who was black and the only one who did not return. The cause of Wells' death is still under investigation while results from the state and an independent autopsy are pending. Elise Gregg of the Gulf States Newsroom and Mississippi Public Broadcasting has more from his funeral yesterday.
0: I sought the Lord. He heard and he answered.
4: Centerpoint Church in Ocean Springs was filled with family, friends, football teammates, and community members celebrating Nolan Wells' life. His mother, Christine Wells Wansley, remembered her son as someone who brought joy to every space he was in.
5: In a world that can often feel dark, be like Nolan. Be the light that brightens the lives of those around you. Be the warmth for those who may be feeling the coldness of the world. Love deeply, protect fiercely, and welcome others with kindness.
4: Wells's death has garnered national attention, and civil rights leaders have stepped in on the case too, like the Reverend Al Sharpton, who officiated the funeral.
6: Whatever the situations are that led to this, let every stone be rolled back and every veil be torn asunder, and let truth pop out of the ground like a flower, and let justice flow down like a water.
4: Sharpton and media mogul Tyler Perry are offering a combined $100,000 reward for information leading to an arrest in the case. Here's civil rights attorney Ben Crump speaking to mourners. Crump is representing the family.
7: Whatever you would do for your children, if they were on that boat on Horn Island on July 4th, we want you to do it for Nolan Wells.
4: Crump and other civil rights leaders have pointed to Mississippi's history of racism and urged a thorough investigation into Wells' case. Crump's team in law enforcement, he says, will review the contents of Wells' cell phone, which his parents say they tracked back to a friend's house after their son's death. Crump also said that the Jackson County District Attorney has said she'll turn over investigation results to a grand jury. For NPR News, I'm Elise Gregg in Ocean Springs, Mississippi.

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1: On the next Fresh Air, Andre DeShields. He won a Tony for his performance in Hadestown. He's also in the new film of last year's London revival. He's now on Broadway in Cats the Jellicle Ball. DeShields describes himself as Afro-queer, a longtime HIV survivor, and an unreformed hippie who grew up in Baltimore's innermost inner city. Join us.
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6: This is Morning Edition from NPR News. I'm Michelle Martin.
0: And I'm Leila Fadil. On March 30th, Salah Sarsour started his day in Franklin, Wisconsin, planning to take his mom to the doctor. But when he walked out of the house, it became clear the day had other plans for him.
7: I saw this man, young man, coming toward me. And I saw like kind of a large gun next to him. I was kind of surprised what's going on. And immediately he approached me saying, "Are you Salah Sarsour?"
0: Soon, Sarsour says there were about a dozen cars parked in front of him. Some 20 officers got out of those cars.
7: One of them identified himself with badge saying, "Salah Sarsour, you're under arrest. I'm with ICE."
0: He was sure it had to be a mistake. He'd lived in the United States for over 30 years, has had a green card for most of that time. He's a respected leader at one of the largest mosques in Wisconsin and has a pristine record. He's also known in his community for his advocacy for Palestinian rights. And that advocacy, he says, is why the government is targeting him.
7: For me, it's very obvious. It's just because my activism and my stand with the human rights and just causes, and especially the cause of Palestine.
0: His lawyers say it's part of a trend by the government that started with the detention of college students last year who'd protested the war in Gaza. Sarsour was detained for 80 days, where he says he faced religious discrimination.
7: I requested for at least a prayer mat to have something clean under me when I pray. And they don't give me anything. Then I requested a Quran, and they don't have a Quran. They not allow us Muslim at all till I left to gather as Muslims and pray the Friday prayer, while they allowing Christians and other religion to gather and to do the weekly prayer together. I request to use the same place for Muslims, and they refused.
0: Last month, a Trump-appointed federal judge ordered Sarsour's release. The judge said Sarsour had raised a, quote, substantial First Amendment retaliation claim, and that Sarsour's speech on Palestinian rights is protected.
7: He gave me hope in the system. This judge make me feel, wait a minute, there's still righteous people, there's still fair people here in the system.
0: Sarsour was born in Ramallah in the Israeli-occupied West Bank, and his experiences as a teenager that the government has long known about are now part of the U.S. government's case to detain and eventually deport him. The Department of Homeland Security has called you a, quote, terrorist. They've pointed to two Israeli military court convictions, one for throwing Molotov cocktails and stones at the home of Israeli armed forces in 1989, and another in 1995, where you were convicted for attempting to hold weapons and ammunition. How do you respond to those accusations, the things they're calling you?
7: So I was arrested when I was 15 years old, or 15 and a half, from my house in El Bira, Ramallah. The Israeli soldiers came to my house with weapons, and they arrested me as a child from my house. They took me to the Israeli bad news prison there, and I went through full torture, actually. Even they threatened me with rape. Now, even the document they made us sign, like as a child, imagine 15 years old, they make me sign a document in Hebrew language. I don't understand a word of it. And right now, to be honest with you, I don't know what I signed in that year, 1988. And after that, the judge kept me in prison for 23 months. And even the American government and the American embassy, they learned about my situation. That's why they give me a waiver and they give me the green card, because they understood that I went through this tough situation in my childhood. It's not like something secret.
0: Yeah, I mean, that's in your court documents, actually, in the judge's decision to release you. He mentions that the United States government has been aware of these charges against Mr. Sarsour for 25 years, having considered them in 2000, 2008, 2010, and 2019 in evaluating Mr. Sarsour's eligibility for naturalization. For people who don't understand, the Israeli military courts try Palestinian civilians in areas that are Israeli military controlled, correct? Under occupation.
7: 100%.
0: And human rights groups have documented abuses of the system, limited due process, and this has really faced scrutiny. Israel has defended the process. DHS also accuse you of lying on your green card application. What do you say to that?
7: I explain this point with the immigration in many meetings. There's a question if I did any crime, and I wrote, no, I don't do any crime in the States. I have a very clean record in the States. I'm a businessman, right, family man, and a community person. So they brought it now as if I supposed to say no, however, I did or I went through what I went through in Palestine under the Israeli occupation. I don't have nothing to hide. I want to show the entire world, like as children, what we go through under the occupation. So they consider it lie. I don't know how it's lie, and I'm still fighting this.
0: Now, Salah Sarsour is back home with his family, which includes 6 children and 9 grandchildren. During our interview, you could hear one of his youngest grandchildren trying to get his attention.
7: They're so attached to me.
0: This they are.
7: I'm trying to run away from them. I don't know where their mom going.
0: He says returning to his community, his family, has renewed his strength.
7: I want to continue the fight for the future again of my children and to continue what I'm doing in my community. I mean, with the support I have and love I have, I want to just continue the fight until hopefully justice will prevail and this case will end in the right direction.
0: Salah Sarsour is the president of the Islamic Society of Milwaukee. He's a father, a grandfather, and a community leader in Wisconsin. Thank you for speaking with us. I appreciate your time.
7: Thank you very much, Leila. I really appreciate it.
0: We reached out to the Department of Homeland Security for a response to what Salah Sarsour said about his treatment in detention. A DHS spokesperson wrote in part, quote, any accusation of discrimination by ICE agents is false. They also wrote, thanks to this court order, this public safety threat is now loose on our streets. We also reached out to the Israel Prison Service to ask about Sarsour's account of torture and being forced to sign a confession in a language he didn't understand. We have not heard back. Sarsour's next immigration hearing is scheduled for Wednesday. This is NPR News.
8: Nursing is the largest healthcare profession in the U.S., and it's growing. But only around 1 in 8 nurses are men. Still, that's double what it was a few decades ago.
9: Will we ever be 100% gender neutral? I don't know that. Can we help move the needle a little faster? Sure, there's opportunities for that.
8: I'm Elsa Chang, one school's effort to draw more men into nursing. On All Things Considered, from NPR News.
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10: Good morning, I'm Sophie Glass-Ryan at the BBC. Health officials in Gaza say an Israeli airstrike has killed 6 members of the same family in Gaza City. The Israeli military confirmed the strike, saying its target was a Hamas militant, but giving no evidence. This eyewitness described what happened.
11: Before dawn, around 2 a.m., we were sleeping. We woke up to the sound of shelling, destruction on the house. The house was demolished and burned. It seems they were bombs or incendiary missiles. We have about 5 or 6 martyrs, a whole family gone, the father, the mother, the young children.
10: A court in India has sentenced 44 Somali nationals to life in prison for hijacking vessels in the Gulf of Aden 2 years ago. The BBC's Richard Kagoe reports.
12: Handing down the sentences, the judge said the men had committed serious crimes, including using hostages as human shields. The men were arrested by the Indian Navy in 2 separate operations in March 2024 after hijacking a Malta flag bull carrier and an Iranian fishing vessel off Somalia's Red Sea coast on the Gulf of Aden.
10: The opposition Fidesz party of Hungary's former Prime Minister Viktor Orban says that state prosecutors have raided the centre housing their data servers. Mr. Orban and his party were swept from power in elections in April. The current Prime Minister, Peter Modrő, has sought to undo the policies and institutions of his nationalist predecessor. I'm Sophie Glass-Ryan at the BBC in London.
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13: A prominent Russian opposition figure says he's dropping out of electoral politics indefinitely under pressure from the state. He'd been a rare public voice in Russia against the war with Ukraine, as NPR's Charles Maines reports from Moscow.
14: Boris Nadezhdin had hoped to run for a spot in Russia's parliament this September, his campaign centered on his opposition to the war in Ukraine. Yet Nadezhdin says he'll stop fighting his exclusion from politics rather than risk jail time for him or his supporters. The decision follows recent weeks that saw the state label him a foreign agent and convict him of spreading extremist content on social media. While the latter only involved a small court fine, both technically disqualify him from public office, Nadezhdin insists the moves are designed to silence him and other anti-war views ahead of the September vote, that despite polls that show a majority of Russians wanting an end to the war, now in its 5th year. Charles Maines, NPR News, Moscow.
13: FIFA's disciplinary committee says it's opening an investigation into the pushing and shoving that took place on the field after Spain won Sunday's World Cup final over Argentina 1-0. Video shows members of Argentina's team and staff involved in altercations with some of Spain's players as Spain was celebrating the win at the Meadowlands in New Jersey. Stocks are higher on Wall Street. The Dow is up 342 points. I'm Dave Mattingly, NPR News in Washington.
2: 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Coming up at our next break at 8:43, we've got a look at the KSUT weather forecast, and then at 8:49, the KSUT community calendar.
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0: It's Morning Edition from NPR News. I'm Leila Fadel.
6: And I'm Michelle Martin. Good morning. The $111 billion merger between Paramount and Warner Brothers is on hold. A federal judge paused the deal for 14 days after a dozen states filed a lawsuit against it. The states argue the merger would reduce competition and hurt the entertainment industry. The Justice Department has already approved it. For more on this, I'm joined by Brian Stelter. He's the chief media correspondent for CNN, which would become a part of Paramount if this deal goes through. Good morning, Brian.
15: Hi, good morning.
6: So Paramount had already offered to voluntarily delay the merger when this ruling came down from a district judge in California. Can you tell us a bit more about the ruling and what strikes you about it?
15: Right. This judge in Northern California, Arcelia Martinez Olguin, she says that the states are providing compelling evidence that this deal would substantially lessen competition in the theatrical market. Those are concerning words for Paramount, because this judge is looking at the evidence the states have assembled and saying that this merger would harm competition. Now, Paramount's going to have a few weeks to convince her otherwise, but already from the jump, she is seemingly inclined to be persuaded by the state's arguments. So this is going to be a really dramatic antitrust showdown.
6: How much of a setback is this for Paramount, even though this isn't the final word?
15: This is a significant setback because Paramount has exuded confidence all along, ever since prevailing in the bidding war over Netflix back in February for those Warner Brothers assets. Paramount really needs to get bigger and quickly. It is instrumental and incumbent on the company. It's really, you know, I don't want to call it existential, but it's really the company's entire strategy to get really, really big, buy Warner Brothers, which is six times as big as Paramount's market cap, and scale up. Paramount says it needs to do that to compete with the likes of YouTube and Netflix and Amazon and Apple. But that's not what this antitrust case is really going to be about. The states have created an argument here that's about the theatrical market for movies and the cable TV licensing market. So essentially, Paramount wants to talk about streaming and scale the technology industry, but these Democratic state attorneys general, they want to talk about movies and how they're distributed. And so the arguments are going to be about that.
6: So the next big step in this case is a hearing for a preliminary injunction next month. How significant would it be if that's granted?
15: Right. That will really be the entire ballgame here. I don't want to mix metaphors, but Paramount was already on the 1 yard line. They're about to be complete with this merger. You know, they are so close to being done and taking over Warner Bros. Discovery. They've won all the approvals they need in all the markets around the world, except for the European Union. That's probably coming tomorrow. And as you mentioned, they'd already secured approvals from the Justice Department in the United States. Paramount has cultivated a close relationship with the Trump administration. But for every reaction, there's a counter reaction. And it does seem these Democratic states are reacting in part to what they believe might have even been a corrupt relationship there in Washington. Of course, Paramount has denied that. The Trump administration has denied that. But you have these Democrats in California, New York, New Jersey, other states who feel like the federal government has dropped the ball. And so they are picking it up and running with it. And I find that to be a really interesting dynamic we've seen all across the country during Trump 2.0.
6: So we have about 30 seconds here. But Paramount has to pay more than $7 million a day to Warner Brothers shareholders if this isn't wrapped up by the end of September. Both companies have seen their stock prices fall. Do you think the leadership at Paramount is getting worried?
15: Definitely getting frustrated. Time is of the essence. The clock is ticking for the reason that you just laid out. But the judge in this case is willing to move quickly. She has assigned that April 3rd date. And essentially, in a case like this, the preliminary injunction phase is everything. Because if the judge agrees that the states are right, that this deal will be anti-competitive, if she puts an injunction in place in August, this deal will get delayed for many months. There will be a lengthy trial.
6: Okay.
15: That could be enough to kill the deal altogether.
6: That is CNN Chief Media Analyst Brian Stelter. Brian, thank you. Thank you.
15: Thank you.
6: In a statement to NPR, Paramount wrote that the merger is, quote, lawful and pro-competitive. We are confident the evidence will demonstrate that the state AG's antitrust arguments are without merit. I want to mention Paramount and Warner are both financial supporters of NPR.
0: Today is the last day of voting in Arizona's primary.
6: How is the stage being set for some of the swing states' big races in the fall?
0: Joining us now is Cameron Sanchez with member station KJZZ in Phoenix to talk about this. Good morning, Cameron.
16: Good morning.
0: So you spent a lot of time talking to voters. What stands out as the main things that they're thinking about?
16: Well, for Democrats, we've heard a lot about opposition to President Trump, and some voters do relate that to the cost of living. I spoke with Dorothy Garcia at her home in Scottsdale, Arizona, while I was tagging along with a Democratic candidate.
17: Medical, schools, taxes, the water bill, the light bill, electricity, things like that, yeah. The richer you are, the more you get. The poorer you are, the less you get.
16: For some Republicans, I do think the border, and since we're a border state, and immigration still remains a top issue, but there is concern that if Democrats win Congress, they'll allow too much immigration in their view.
0: Maybe the most competitive primaries there are for a House seat. It's a toss-up seat that Democrats hope to flip in their effort to take control of the House. Who's running there?
16: Right. This is a Phoenix metro area district, which is currently represented by a Republican congressman, David Schweikert, but he's running for governor, leaving an opening. So the front runners on the Democrats are former state legislator Amish Shaw and former broadcaster Marlene Galland Woods. She's a former Republican who switched parties years ago. So both candidates say they can get the support of independent voters, and they both tried to beat Schweikert before. 2 years ago, Shaw beat Galland Woods and others in the primary race, but lost to Schweikert in the general election. But this year, Galland Woods has the backing of the Democratic Congressional Campaign Committee. And then on the Republican side, we've got former NFL kicker Jay Feely. He's a lot of name ID and Trump endorsement. But his opponent is a little further to the right. He's Joseph Chaplick, who was a member of the Freedom Caucus when he was a state legislator.
0: Turning to the race for governor, the incumbent is Democrat Katie Hobbs. Our listeners might remember she barely beat Republican Carrie Lake in 2022. Who are her potential opponents this time?
16: Two congressmen, Andy Biggs and David Schweikert. Biggs is seen as the front runner in this race. He's got Trump's endorsement and the backing of Turning Point USA, the organization founded by the late conservative activist Charlie Kirk. Biggs has been a Trump loyalist for a long time and voted against certifying the state's election results in 2020. At this go-around, Biggs is definitely leaning away from a far-right image and pitching himself as someone who can work across the aisle. Schweikert comes from that toss-up district where he does have experience appealing to independents.
0: What other races or trends will you be watching for?
18: The Arizona Secretary of State's race is one to watch because it highlights trends in Arizona politics, like election security and the influence of Turning Point. In the Republican primary, we have a state lawmaker, Alexander Colladan, who's a member of the legislature's far-right Freedom Caucus, and he's an attorney who participated in multiple lawsuits to try to throw out election results in 2020 and 2022. And his opponent, Gina Swoboda, had Trump's endorsement when she became chair of the state party, and there are MAGA entities who like her, but she's never outright claimed elections are stolen. That's an opportunity to see Republican voters' views on election denialism in 2026. The Republican primary winner will face incumbent Democrat Adrian Fontes in the fall.
0: That's Cameron Sanchez of KJZZ. Thank you so much for your reporting.
16: Thank you.
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8: I'm Indira Lakshmanan. In Nathaniel Rich's new novel, Cloud Thief, a woman living off the grid and a climate journalist team up for a new kind of heist, robbing a data center.
19: The most valuable thing in the world is no longer money, you know, or jewels or artwork. It's data. And all of this data lives in these Fort Knoxes called data centers.
8: Next time on Here and Now.
2: Stay tuned for that next Here and Now that starts at noon today. Right now, it's time for a look at the KSHT weather forecast with support from the Earthen Vessel Gallery in downtown Durango, celebrating decades of art and community with their 50th anniversary First Friday series, featuring monthly exhibitions, visiting artists, and a collaborative community painting that will evolve all summer long. More information is at earthenvessel.com. We're looking at more sun than clouds in the morning, but that will flip as we get into the afternoon, along with a chance of showers and thunderstorms. Highs today will range from the low to mid-90s for most population centers, while Silverton tops out in the mid-to-upper 70s. The chance of precipitation is expected to increase across the KSUT listening area this evening and continue on and off overnight. Tonight's lows will range from the upper 40s in the mountains to the upper 60s across the high deserts. Wednesday, we'll see more clouds and a continuing chance of scattered precipitation across the region. Tomorrow's highs will reach the mid to upper 80s for most of us, while the high country edges into the low 70s. Looks like on Thursday, northwest New Mexico will be back to mostly sunny skies with highs in the low 90s. Southwest Colorado will see a continuing chance of some scattered showers and thunderstorms, and highs perhaps a degree or two warmer than Wednesday's. The extended forecast is calling for a slow warming trend on Friday and through the upcoming weekend. And it looks like the weekend will be mostly sunny, with a chance for some recurring pop-up showers and thunderstorms, mainly over the mid to higher elevations.
20: Good morning, I'm Leila Faldin. The Boston Red Sox were one of the worst baseball teams to start this season. In the last month, they've been the best. They won 13 straight going into a game Monday against the Baltimore Orioles, who had their own streak of 7 wins. Somebody had to lose. The game was tied in the 8th inning until a home run from Red Sox player Caleb Durbin gave Boston the win. The team's now 1 win away from a franchise record. Look at my baseball knowledge. It's Morning Edition.
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20: 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I'm Leila Faldin.
6: And I'm Michelle Martin. If you're a diehard soccer fan, or even if you've just fallen in love with the beautiful game, then you might be feeling a bit of a letdown right now. An emptiness, dare we say, because the World Cup is over. But despite fears over all the ways it could go wrong, the tournament seems to have been a success. Roger Bennett is here to recap. He is the CEO and founder of the soccer podcast Men in Blazers. Good morning, Raj.
21: Oh, Michelle Martin, you're an American legend.
6: Okay. So we heard warnings that the Trump administration's immigration policies might keep fans away, that high ticket prices might lead to half-empty stadiums. That didn't happen. What did happen?
21: Yeah, it's amazing. As second Lionel Messi takes the field, the rationale's replaced by the emotional cognitive dissonance kicks in. And we've all just emerged from a global 39-day odyssey that was, I think, peerless by anything that's made by Christopher Nolan. Ended with the best team, Spain, utterly victorious. And the best player in the world, Lionel Messi, sobbing in tears with the world watching. And it all happened here, Canada, Mexico, and the United States. It was really a fever dream of human revelation.
6: So, you know, there were some controversies. The Somali referee who was turned back at the airport, the treatment of Iran's team, President Trump's red card intervention with FIFA. Did that take some of the shine off for you?
21: Yeah, I mean, football is life and death and rebirth, all of the things. And we can't lose sight of those. That existed alongside so much human joy and collective memory making. The football was phenomenal on the field. The biggest players in the world all delivered. Lionel Messi, America now knows the name Kylian Mbappe, has fallen in love with the kind of Viking Shaquille O'Neal, Norway's Erling Haaland. But it was really off the field that I think the most important things happened. The teams, Cape Verde, small teams, Congo, Curacao, charmed with their diasporas, charmed America. The Scottish invasion of Boston, Rock Chalk, Algeria and Kansas, where they fell in love out of nowhere with a North African team. The world discovering Buc-ee's, really Waffle House diplomacy. The world finding America and falling in love in the way we needed to be loved, I think, Michelle, will be one of the lasting legacies of this tournament.
6: What about you? What are your best memories?
21: I went across the United States in an enormous orange Home Depot bus. We did college game days across the United States. And to make cross-generational memories with millions of Americans. It was like the honor of my life that someone who wants this game to grow in America and saw it growing deeply before my eyes. I think marching to the match in Seattle with Marshawn Lynch and 15,000 Americans before the game who dreamt that everything was possible. It wasn't, but it felt like it was in the moment. The Americans coming from Alaska, Hawaii, across the East Coast, thousands of them. The power of the memory making that we experienced in that moment, I think will be with me forever. The song Country Roads that the Americans sang was so beautiful. Now it sounds sadder than Johnny Cash's Hurt, but that's football, life, death, rebirth.
6: How long are you going to sleep? And how long is it going to take you to get ready for the Women's World Cup?
21: Yeah, and you've nailed it. Women's World Cup, 339 days away. And you know what, Michelle? The United States are very, very good at that one. All right. I can't wait.
6: That is Roger Bennett, CEO and founder of the Men in Blazers Media Network. It's Morning Edition from NPR News. I'm Michelle Martin.
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2: Good morning. It's 8:49 on this Tuesday, July 21st. And before we get to the last segment of NPR's Morning Edition, time for a look at the KSUT community calendar. 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The La Plata Board of County Commissioners continue their on-the-road public meetings. The next one will be Wednesday from 6 to 7:30 at the Ignacio Community Library. And the meetings are open to all county residents, providing an opportunity for informal discussion with the board and key staff, including community development, the Office of Emergency Management, Road and Bridge, and the Sheriff's Office. A nature walk examining edible, medicinal, and poisonous plants will take place Saturday from 8:30 to 11 a.m. at the Durango Nature Center. And more information is available at sjma.org. The Durango Arts Center presents a screening of The Shining at 7 p.m. on Saturday. That's part of Colorado's 150th Film Festival. Tickets and details are at durangoarts.org. And the Durango Botanic Gardens 14th Annual Bulb Sale will take place from August 1st through the 14th. An online preview will start this coming Sunday. That's at dbgbulbsale.org.
20: It's Morning Edition from NPR News. I'm Leila Fadel.
6: And I'm Michelle Martin. Good morning. The Food and Drug Administration did an about-face in its hunt for the source of the Cyclospora outbreak. On Friday, it said it identified the parasite, which can cause intense diarrhea and other illness, on a sample of iceberg lettuce from Taylor Farms in Mexico. But on Sunday, it retracted those results. The agency said a review revealed that that finding was a false positive. NPR's Yuki Noguchi reports on this confusing situation.
1: There are now over 1,600 confirmed cases of the illness caused by this water and foodborne parasite, and a growing number of suspected cases in the thousands. Microbiologist Donald Schaefer at Rutgers University says tracing parasitic disease can be tricky because it's hard to identify from small samples that might not represent the entire crop. Often, if the source is found, it's based on patients' recollections of what they ate in recent weeks.
4: We know we have a lot of sick people in Michigan and Ohio, and we know that some of those people ate Taco Bell lettuce, and CDC and FDA believe that it's the lettuce that made them sick.
1: That is now all health officials have to go on with the current outbreak, in the absence of genetic tests confirming the presence of Cyclospora on lettuce or any other source. Despite its retraction, the FDA yesterday said it still believes this multi-state outbreak to be linked to iceberg lettuce sourced from Taylor Farms in Mexico. That company had supplied Taco Bell and sold products to Walmart. It recalled its lettuce last week. To complicate matters, since the 1990s, Schaffner says there have been several Cyclospora outbreaks occurring every summer, though this year is set to break records. He says often outbreaks aren't connected or even traceable to food. A person can also get sick from drinking or swimming in contaminated water, for example.
4: Just because you're sick with cyclospora right now doesn't mean that you're part of this cluster of cases that have an epicenter in Michigan and Ohio.
1: For now, while health officials suspect the primary contaminant is lettuce, the recommendation remains to avoid eating any of the recalled product and to wash hands and food surfaces. Yuki Noguchi, NPR News.
0: We've been taking stock recently of science that has not been done under President Trump. Federal advisory groups help guide the government on research and science issues. Since Trump took office, dozens of those groups have been canceled or frozen. Among them is one dedicated to preventing infection in healthcare settings. NPR's Katia Riddle reports.
3: Drug-resistant organisms are a vexing problem for infectious disease experts. For years, doctors have been waging war on dangerous bacteria like MRSA. But in the last decade, a new villain appeared on the scene, a fungus called Candida auris.
7: It was first identified in the ear canal of a nursing home patient in Japan in 2009. And it really wasn't around before that.
3: Scott Roberts is an infectious disease doctor at Yale. He treated one of the first patients in the U.S. with this fungus.
7: This was maybe 2018, 2019. And at the time, not much was known about it. And, you know, to this day, we're still trying to grapple with where this came from. Why is it spreading so fast? And it's a bit of a mystery.
3: Candida auris can survive on surfaces and cause life-threatening infections, especially in people who are immunocompromised. Once it takes up residence in a hospital, it's hard to evict. For all these reasons, says Roberts, he was grateful when the federal government stepped in to help figure out how to fight it by bringing it to the attention of the Healthcare Infection Control Practices Advisory Committee, or HICPAC. But in March of last year, that committee was terminated along with its efforts to help fight Candida auris.
7: And so to hear that we're losing a federal advisory committee on this and we're losing federal assistance is only going to make the problem worse.
3: Fighting dangerous fungi was one of many problems that the committee was working on. It was staffed by a group of volunteers that brought perspectives from healthcare facilities, big and small, rural and urban, to work together on problems. The group would then make recommendations to the CDC to help guide policy. Hillary Babcock was one member. She says the reason this committee was important was not just because of their expertise. The CDC is already full of experts, she says.
22: They don't need help necessarily knowing, like, what does the literature show? But what they don't do is work in hospitals and healthcare systems.
3: Babcock is an infectious disease doctor in St. Louis. She says having this range of experts to give real-time feedback to the people working inside the federal government was invaluable.
22: So that's really what the committees bring to that space, is that sort of lived experience of how this guidance works in those settings.
3: In an email, representatives from the White House did not comment on this particular committee, but said that all committees that were terminated were, quote, found to be redundant, unnecessary, or ineffective, unquote. But industry groups like the American Association for the Advancement of Science have raised concerns that cutting these committees will hamstring urgently needed research. Carrie Wallenitz has for years worked with these federal advisory committees.
23: As a federal official, I found advisory committees to be really helpful to me in my sort of thinking and policy development.
3: Wallenitz was an official at the NIH. Now she works in healthcare policy and advocacy.
23: They would like challenge me on things that I, you know, I thought to be true. They brought up, you know, real world issues that me from my sort of seat within government would not necessarily have thought of.
3: In the case of Candida auris, the number of cases in the U.S. continues to grow. Scott Roberts, the infectious disease doctor, says one of the reasons is that protocols around disinfecting for this specific fungus are not well understood.
7: If you don't adequately disinfect that medical equipment before you go to the next patient, you really risk transmitting it from one person to another.
3: Roberts says that's part of the reason this committee's work was so critical.
7: We really rely on federal assistance here to say, you know, this is a recommended screening protocol. Everybody should be doing this.
3: Without these recommendations and guidelines, says Roberts, doctors like him are left with a patchwork of protocols. And that's no match for a sneaky, drug-resistant fungus. Katia Riddle, NPR News.
20: 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Their nest is live-streamed 24/7. That nest is about 90 miles east of L.A. near land that is cleared for development. The group behind the live stream is afraid that will hurt Jackie and Shadow. Eagle experts are less certain. 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This is Morning Edition from NPR News. I'm Leila Fadel.
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0: Good morning and thanks for listening. We are KUTE Ignacio, KDNG Durango, KUSW Flora Vista, and KPGS Pagosa Springs. 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We're Four Corners Public Radio, 50 years of music, culture, and community connection. It's 9 o'clock. You're tuned in to the Tuesday Morning Blend. My name is Jonathan. I'll be sitting in with you for the next 3 hours of music. And as we always do at this time, we're going to check in with the good folks at Climate Connections.
1: I'm Dr. Anthony Lizowitz, and this is Climate Connections. Hundreds of feet deep in the ocean, light fades to black, and a vibrant ecosystem comes to life. This is the ocean's twilight zone, a cold, dark place that's home to strange jellyfish and glowing squids, as well as plankton and countless fish.
2: It's really an amazing assemblage of animals that have adapted to these low light and cold conditions.
1: Chris Dorsett of the nonprofit Ocean Conservancy says these animals help regulate the Earth's climate by transporting planet-warming carbon deep underwater. The ocean absorbs a lot of carbon dioxide from the atmosphere. Then tiny phytoplankton near the ocean's surface take up carbon as they photosynthesize and grow. Every night, creatures from the twilight zone swim to the surface to eat these phytoplankton and other creatures. Then they take that carbon back down to the deep, where much of it will remain. But Dorsett says the twilight zone is in trouble as companies grow more interested in deep-sea fishing and mining. So he says it's vital that countries enact policies to protect it.
2: This area very much needs to be protected before activities begin that could really impact it and impact those values for society.
1: Climate Connections is produced by the Yale Center for Environmental Communication. To learn more about climate change, visit climateconnections.org.
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0: 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It is the 21st of July. It's about 9:03. Quick shout out to my younger brother. It is his birthday today. So, Ryan, this first set is inspired by and for you.

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They'll march on Havana. Then our planes will fly support. Ah, but they won't, Bob. We'll have nothing to do with this. But wait. 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Do you know any Cuban music, Bob? Does I Love Lucy count? Of course it does.

Randy Newman there with Brothers. Dionne Warwick before that with Do You Know the Way to San Jose? And we started the set off with The Grateful Dead and Walk Me Out in the Morning Dew. Happy birthday, Ryan. Up next, we've got Maya DeVitri. This is Nobody Else.

0: AJ Lee and Blue Summit putting their spin on the Gillian Welch dude Tear My Stillhouse Down. The Arcadian Wild before that, new release there, that was Spinning, and we started the set off with Maya DeVitri and Nobody Else. 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Here's Bird Note.
1: This is Bird Note. Seabirds, like this short-tailed shearwater, spend most of their lives on the open ocean. These birds rarely encounter humans on the high seas, yet they are dying because of our marine debris. Billions of pounds of plastic end up in our global oceans every year. Animals that mistake this pollution for food often die from malnutrition, poisoning, or damage to their digestive systems. In 2025, a study led by researchers at the Ocean Conservancy found that a seabird who consumes just 23 little pieces of plastic, about the same volume as 3 sugar cubes, has a 90% chance of death. The findings also add to growing evidence that rubber is especially dangerous to seabirds. An earlier study of shearwaters and their relatives found that ingesting debris from rubber balloons is 32 times more deadly than hard plastic. We can all make the world a safer place for birds and people by keeping plastic out of our waterways. You can replace single-use plastics with reusable items, join a community cleanup day in your area, or maybe skip the party balloons at your next event. Bird Note has inspired millions of people to take action for birds. Learn more and join us at birdnote.org. I'm Ariana Rimmel.
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3: This is Rob Rawls, host of Barrel House Blues. 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Mavis Staples turned 87 on July 10th. 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
0: And Barrel House Blues kicks off this evening's programming at 7 o'clock. Jazz Night in America follows at 9, and then World Cafe comes your way at 10 p.m. Back into the music we go. Here's the latest from Queens of the Stone Age. This is Easy Street.

New music from Snow Patrol there, getting some help with Kylie Minogue, and that was These Alarms. Lucas Graham before that with Good Times, B.B. Stockwell in there, Minor Inconveniences, and we started that set off with new music from Queens of the Stone Age and Easy Street. Up next, we've got Dawes. This is All Your Favorite Bands.

0: Dumpster Funk playing us out of the first hour of the Tuesday Morning Blend. New music from Allison Russell before that. That was Black Lavender. Fantastic Cat was in there with Don't Let Go. Alicia Witt gave us Freeze Frame, and we started that last set off with Dawes and all your favorite bands. Thanks for listening. We are KUTE Ignacio, KDNG Durango, KUSW Flora Vista, and KPG Espagosa Springs. We are Four Corners Public Radio, where roots run deep. 50 years of music, stories, and discovery. 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
1: Live from NPR News, I'm Lakshmi Singh. The Defense Department is identifying another soldier killed in connection with the U.S.-led war in Iran. Sergeant Michael Emmanuel Swinton of Fayetteville, North Carolina, died during a controlled detonation of a drone in northern Iraq July 19th. He was 30 years old. In all, at least 17 U.S. service members have died since the war began late February. Lawmakers will have questions for Defense Secretary Pete Hegseth when he testifies before the Senate Appropriations Committee today. And NPR's Quill Lawrence reports the White House is asking Congress for a nearly $90 billion funding boost, most of it for the war.
2: U.S. forces have bombed Iranian military and infrastructure targets for 10 days running and have reinstated a naval blockade on Iran's ports and coastline. Iranian media reports scores of casualties. Iran has attacked U.S. bases around the region with missiles and drones, killing at least 3 U.S. service members since Friday. This week, the Department of Defense divulged that at least 100 U.S. troops have been injured in the last 2 weeks, most of whom returned to service. The Pentagon hasn't briefed the press since May, and the hearing today will be the first chance for senators from both parties to ask Hegseth publicly about the depletion of U.S. military munitions, safety of troops in the region, and how the U.S. plans to resolve the war. Quill Lawrence, NPR News.
1: Against the backdrop of a war that also involved fighting between Israel and Iran-backed Hezbollah militants in Lebanon, the president of Lebanon, Joseph Aoun, is the first head of state from his country to visit the White House since 2009. In this exchange with reporters, President Trump was asked when Israeli forces will leave Lebanon.
3: They're in the process of redeploying to other sections. And again, they get along very well. That was a great agreement they signed with Lebanon, and they're redeploying.
1: But Iranian-backed Houthi rebels in Yemen say they plan to blockade the Bab al-Mandeb Strait, a critical route for Saudi Arabia's oil exports on the Red Sea. A federal appeals court is clearing the way for the release of recorded interviews of former President Joe Biden. NPR's Carrie Johnson reports the Conservative Heritage Foundation had sued for access to the recordings.
4: The years-old audio recordings contain interviews of Joe Biden by the man who helped ghostwrite his memoir. A prosecutor who investigated Biden's alleged mishandling of classified information later obtained the recordings. That prosecutor, Rob Herr, declined to charge Biden with wrongdoing, saying his age and faulty memory would be obstacles in any criminal case. The Heritage Foundation has been pushing for access to the tapes, and a federal appeals court has found there's a substantial public interest in the recordings. The appeals court in D.C. gave the former president until early August to pursue any additional legal steps. Biden had argued to release the tapes would violate his privacy. Carrie Johnson, NPR News, Washington.
1: It's NPR. A federal investigation continues today on the source of a cyclospora outbreak in multiple states. Officials are focused on lettuce supplier Taylor Farms. Meanwhile, this week, Michigan reported 6,148 cases linked to the outbreak statewide. Latest update, health officials said more than 100 people were hospitalized for the diarrhea-causing parasitic infection. The Centers for Disease Control and Prevention linked the outbreak to shredded iceberg lettuce from Mexico served at Taco Bell restaurants in Michigan, Indiana, Kentucky, Ohio, and West Virginia. New research from the American Heart Association looks at how many cups of coffee are safe to drink every day. Here's NPR's Mary Godoy.
5: In a new scientific statement, the AHA says drinking up to 5 8-ounce cups of coffee per day, or about 400 milligrams of caffeine, is generally safe for most adults. It also appears to be linked to a lower risk of several cardiovascular conditions, including heart failure, heart disease, and stroke in some people. Research has linked drinking caffeinated coffee without added sugars, flavors, or cream to a lower risk of conditions including type 2 diabetes and heart disease. Adding sugar, milk, or cream likely reduces the health benefits, the AHA says. However, the group says drinking caffeine in high doses, such as those found in energy drinks and energy shots, could increase the risk of high blood pressure and irregular heart rhythm and should be avoided. Maria Godoy, NPR News.
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7: Nursing is the largest healthcare profession in the U.S., and it's growing. But only around 1 in 8 nurses are men. Still, that's double what it was a few decades ago.
8: Will we ever be 100% gender neutral? I don't know that. Can we help move the needle a little faster? Sure, there's opportunities for that.
7: I'm Elsa Chang, One School's effort to draw more men into nursing. 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
0: And All Things Considered comes your way this afternoon at 4 p.m. following the Tuesday afternoon blend. It is 10:06. Let's take a quick look at the weather. Today's going to bring a mix of sun and clouds with a chance of showers and thunderstorms this afternoon. Today's highs are going to range from the low to mid-90s for most population centers, while still

Thunderstorms, heavy rainfall, frequent lightning, gusting winds, and localized flooding remain possible, particularly during afternoon and evening hours. Similar weather is expected to persist throughout the week. As the latest update, total area burned approximately 64,881 acres, and there is 91% containment. And remember that private aircraft, including drones, are not allowed over the fire or McPhee Reservoir. You're tuned in to the Tuesday Morning Blend. My name is Jonathan, sitting in for JJ. 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Northern California singer-songwriter Ismay is going to join Chris Olland for a live KSUT session at 11 o'clock tomorrow. Ismay is the alt-country project of poet, rancher, and record label owner Avery Hellman. They recently released their third album, Half Truth, last month, and the live stream for the KSUT session is generally supported by Jimmy's Music and Supply. To get you ready for that session that happens tomorrow, here is Ismay and Half Truth.

Molly Elizabeth there and Run Rabbit. Yes, before that with Long Distance Runaround, and we started the set off with Ismay and Half Truth. And again, Ismay will join Chris Allen for a live KSUT session tomorrow at around 11:08. Up next, we've got new music from Fenny Lily. This is

0: The latest release from Jamestown Revival there, that was Juniper and Gin. Jimmy Buffett before that off the A1A album, that was Nautical Wheelers. And we started that set off with Uh-Huh from Fenny Lily. We got the Engines of Our Ingenuity coming up. 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A benefit dinner and concert bringing New Orleans jazz, swing, and big band energy to the stage. Tickets are at musicinthemountains.com and at 970-385-6820.
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2: Today, a luthier teaches us a lesson. The University of Houston presents this series about the machines that make our civilization run and the people whose ingenuity created them. Okay, that word luthier, it means a maker of stringed instruments, violins, violas, cellos, and more, and I'm drawn to one in particular, to Carlo Antonio Testore, one among so many great makers in northern Italy in the late 17th and early 18th centuries. Something in his approach to making violins seems to set him apart from other great luthiers of that era. But first, a look at violin making in his time. He was surrounded by some of the greatest, the families of Stradivarius, Amati, Guarnari, Guadagnini, and the other Testores. Carlo Antonio Testore's instruments often compete with those of more famous makers, but they do not appear to compete on the same terms. Let us see why. All the sources remark that Testore's instruments were somewhat rough-hewn compared with those of the more famous makers. He clearly made aesthetic concessions as he served a less wealthy clientele. His purfling is an example. You see a cut around the edge of the front of a violin, and usually the back as well. A tiny carved-out trench with some kind of filler, usually wood. Purfling lets those plates vibrate more freely. They likely give it a better sound. He used less expensive filler woods, and sometimes he even used no purfling at all on the back of his violins. Testore's compromises with looks are not subtle. He willingly sacrificed appearance, but not function. I'll provide links to a contemporary luthier, Edgar Russ. He tells us far more about all this. He appears to have fallen in love with Carlo Antonio's violins, so he offers videos. He holds up a Carlo Antonio Testore violin, and he first tears into it. The shape is wrong, the F-holes aren't right, and this one has no purfling on the back. And wait, a woman draws her bow across the strings, and oh, the sound, so rich, so full. Russ gleefully tells us that he makes and sells modern copies, so we see why the originals are now prized alongside the more famous Cremona violins. And the engineer in me is as gleeful as Russ, because I see that kind of mindset in Testore. He saw the competition between form and function. Appearance had market value, but how something functions is what matters. Which do you sacrifice when you sell to a client of limited means? Suppose today you wanted a violin with a history, one that had once played the music of Bach, Handel, and Corelli while those masters still lived, one that can also give you the sound that they would have wanted to hear. Well, then either a Stradivarius or a Testore will give you what you seek. I'm John Leinhart at the University of Houston, where we're interested in the way inventive minds work.
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3: 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I'm Christian McBride.
0: 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And our 21st annual Party in the Park featuring March 4th and Cha Wa is coming up on us quickly. Happens this coming Saturday. And hey, who wants to win a free ticket to the event? Tell you what, the first caller to give us a call will receive a single ticket, and that number is 970-563-0255. Again, 970-563-0255, and the first caller will win one ticket to the event, and additional tickets on sale at ksut.org. And while we're talking about our Party in the Park, here's March 4th and Jen Jar.

check, 1, 2, 1, 2. Fuchima, walking down on by down that morning, at Chihuahua. Here they come, here they go. Welcome to New Orleans, home to the eighth wonder of the world. Louisiana, Mercedes, excuse me, Caesar Superdome. Home to the greatest free show in the world, Mardi Gras. Chihuahua, Unane, Giacomo, Finane. Super Sunday,

0: that morning. Welcome to New Orleans. Crawfish, A2Z, Achihuahua, Power! Uptown, where I'm from. Don't thug no trouble, there won't be none. Meet me that morning, my face painted red. Rock to the rhythm, tell them don't get scared.
1: Here we go.
0: The band go to bumping. Whole gang jumping. Screaming and hollering, here we come. 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

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Come on, Gucci Mane, my boy. Home to the world champion, New Orleans Saints. To the Who That Nation, from the wild creation.

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Party time. Ajiwawa. Can I get that from the top one more time, fellas? Check it out. Put your ticket out. I've been mashing since a little boy. I'm spy boy, honey. I'm the real McCoy. Meet me that morning on the battlefield. The game get real. I ain't hard to find. I'm on Joe the Fiend. Duke locked over from the mouth for me. Here we come. Here we go. Whole game jumping. We on fire. Yo, what?

Jawa, and here we come. Maceo Parker, the before that with Youth of the World, and that set started with March 4th and Janjar. It's going to be a good time at the Party in the Park. This Saturday, gates open at 5. Jawa takes the stage at 5:30, and March 4th follows at 7:15. Tickets are on sale now at ksut.org. 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Let's keep the music going. Here's the Reckless Strangers and Lost Again.

0: Jesse Ware there with a very Donna Summer-esque track called Sauna. Ides of March before that with Vehicle. They Might Be Giants in there with a new track, which is Get Down. And we started that set off with Reckless Strangers and Lost Again. 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
1: BBC News with Govinda Gill. Health officials in Gaza say at least 12 people have been killed by Israeli strikes in the enclave on Tuesday. In one incident in Gaza City, 6 members of the same family were killed, reportedly burned to death. Israel said it was targeting a Hamas militant, but didn't provide evidence or comment on later incidents in which 6 died. There's been a wave of intensifying Israeli attacks across the Palestinian territory, despite an ongoing ceasefire. Earlier, the United Nations condemned the intensifying strikes, which it said had killed almost 60 Palestinians in a week. The UN human rights spokesperson, Tamin al-Kitan, spoke at a press briefing in Geneva.
2: The killing of civilians in these attacks raises concerns of continuing violations of international humanitarian law, war crimes, and other possible atrocity crimes in Gaza. Under international humanitarian law, deliberately attacking civilians is a war crime.
1: The Iran-aligned Houthi movement in Yemen says 6 ships have turned around in the Red Sea since it announced a maritime blockade on Saudi Arabia. There's been no verification, but other outlets report that 2 laden tankers en route to Asia appear to be starting a costly diversion northwards via the Suez Canal. The Houthis' threats have heightened concerns about further disruption to global energy markets. Saudi Arabia has been increasing the amount of oil it exports via the Red Sea in response to Iran's closure of the Strait of Hormuz. Meanwhile, the US military says it's carried out another round of strikes aimed, as before, at degrading Tehran's ability to interfere with shipping. With the war with the United States continuing, President Trump, speaking in the Oval Office, claimed that Iran desperately wanted to meet.
3: I will tell you, they want to desperately meet. And until they're ready to meet in a meaningful way, we have no interest.
1: Canada's Prime Minister Mark Carney says he's spoken to President Trump and they've agreed to intensify negotiations as a trade row heats up. On Monday, Mr. Trump signed executive orders imposing 50% tariffs on a range of Canadian goods, from cement to hockey sticks. Our business correspondent Samira Hussein says the move is part of a concerted strategy by the White House.
4: There is this trilateral trade agreement between Canada, the United States, and Mexico called USMCA. That is currently being negotiated. And if you look at the trilateral agreement, you see that the United States and Mexico are much further along in their talks than Canada is with the United States. So this is a pressure tactic by the United States to try and get some concrete moves going on these trade talks.
1: This is the World News from the BBC. Italy's Prime Minister Giorgia Meloni has condemned violence which broke out during a protest about the death of a Moroccan man who was being restrained by police. But she has called for a thorough investigation of his death without prejudice or leniency for anyone. The UN says ongoing violence in Sudan's North Kordofan state is driving mass displacement and worsening the humanitarian crisis. The UN Humanitarian Office says at least 16 people were killed in an attack on a village near Al-Rahad on Monday, with many others injured and farms looted. It says conditions in the besieged city of El Obeid are rapidly worsening, with nearly 500,000 people facing emergency levels of acute food insecurity. 4 Nigerian police officers have been arrested for allegedly demanding a bribe from the head of an anti-corruption agency without realising who he was. Musa Aliyu told the BBC he was stopped on a busy road in Abuja and forced to withdraw $38 from a cash machine. More than 9,000 people have signed an online petition in support of a Turkish governor who was dismissed after pictures of him in cycling tights spread across social media. The governor of Ardahan province, Mehmet Fateh Çekli, was removed by presidential decree on Friday. Here's our global affairs reporter, Joanna Keane.
5: An official reason for the governor's dismissal hasn't been given, but the trouble began when images of him in tight cycling gear sparked criticism and mockery. There was then a heated debate in parliament, with an opposition politician calling for him to be dismissed. The online petition argues that Mr. Çiçekli has boosted cycling tourism and engaged young people in the sport, and he should remain in his post. As for the sacked governor, he said he was doing sport in sports clothes and would keep pedalling.
1: BBC News.
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6: In 2020, Nashville experienced a tornado and then the pandemic. Gillian Welch and David Rawlings named their 2024 album Woodland after their East Nashville studio that was destroyed in that tornado. Ahead of their Newport folk set this weekend, we're revisiting their session with songs from that album. Next time on an Encore World Cafe.
0: And World Cafe comes your way this evening at 10 p.m. right here on KSUT. It's 11:07. Let's take a quick look at the weather. We're going to have a mix of sun and clouds today with a chance of showers and thunderstorms this afternoon. Highs today are going to range from the low to mid-90s for most population centers, while Silverton tops out in the upper 70s. And that chance of precipitation is expected to increase this evening and overnight as lows range from the upper 40s in the mountains to the upper 60s across the high deserts. And tomorrow's going to see a continuing chance of scattered precipitation as highs

Previously unreleased track from Blackberry Smoke there, that was We Got Company. Birthday Boy Cat Stevens gave us Tuesday's Dead, and we started the set off with Stephen Marley, and There's a Reward. Up next, we got Highway Robbery from Jason Scott and the High Heat.

New music there from Kiwi Jr. That was Blowing Up. Eli Paperboy Reed before that with Love You More. And we started that set off with Jason Scott and The High Heat with Highway Robbery. You're tuned in to the Tuesday Morning Blend, support provided by the historic Liberty Theater in Pagosa Springs, presenting award-winning singer-songwriter and multi-instrumentalist Daryl Scott, performing Sunday, August 30th. Details on tickets, Colorado tour dates, and on Daryl Scott's latest album, I'll Meet You in a Song, are at darylscott.com. It's time now for the community calendar.

0: The Colorado Department of Transportation has begun 2 months of road work, which is expected to cause travel delays on Red Mountain Pass between Silverton and Ouray. The work will occur at two locations about 2 miles apart just south of Ouray. Work hours are from 7 a.m. to 7 p.m. on weekdays, and work may also occur during weekends. Access to trailheads and scenic overlooks will remain open. Travelers should expect full stops, alternating traffic, and up to 20-minute delays with full nighttime closures scheduled for late summer. The public is invited to the Durango Bird Club Wednesday Bird Walks every week starting at 8 a.m. through September 30th. Those interested may meet at the Painted Wall in the Botanic Gardens in front of the Durango Public Library. The Women's Resource Center of Durango presents WomanAid, an evening of connection, encouragement, and community to support women in our area who are experiencing financial hardship. The event starts at 5:30 on Wednesday at the Rochester Hotel. WRCDurango.org has more information. La Plata Farm Bureau Speaker Series continues at 6 p.m. on Wednesday in the Animus Room at the Fairgrounds with the topic Opening the Gate, Agritourism Opportunities for Farms and Ranches. 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
1: I'm Indira Lakshmanan. In Nathaniel Rich's new novel, Cloud Thief, a woman living off the grid and a climate journalist team up for a new kind of heist, robbing a data center.
2: The most valuable thing in the world is no longer money, you know, or jewels or artwork. 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
0: And Here and Now comes your way at noon right here on KSUT following the Tuesday Morning Blend. Back into the music we go. Here's the Samples. This is Did You Ever Look So Nice?

The Jayhawks in Blue. Josiah and the Bonnevilles before that with Mountain Girl. The Montvales in there with Hell Bent on Colorado. And the Samples started that set off with Did You Ever Look So Nice. Got time for one more set. We're going to kick this one off with Billy Strings and Burn the Other End.

0: The Waybacks playing us out of the Tuesday morning blend. Southern Avenue before that, Slipped, Tripped, and Fell in Love. Little Feet gave us Fat Man in the Bathtub. And Billy String started off that last set with Burn the Other End. Well, thanks for listening. We are KUTE Ignacio, KDNG Durango, KUSW Flora Vista, and KPGS Pagosa Springs. We are Four Corners Public Radio, rooted in the Four Corners since 1976. NPR's Here and Now comes up next, followed by the Tuesday Afternoon Blend with Chris Holland. Hope everybody has a wonderful Tuesday.
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3: And I'm Scott Tong. This is Here and Now. Coming up, a check-in on the Iran conflict and U.S. vulnerabilities. As Defense Secretary Pete Hegseth testifies on Capitol Hill today, he's asking for more money in the war. Also, Vice President J.D. Vance and Second Lady Usha Vance announced a new baby boy. We'll look at the history of babies and children in the White House and what some public family moments revealed.
2: And in Nathaniel Rich's new novel, Cloud Thief, a hacker living off the grid and a climate journalist team up for a new kind of heist, robbing a data center.
4: The most valuable thing in the world is no longer money, you know, or jewels, it's data. And all of this data lives in these Fort Knoxes called data centers.
2: Coming up, Here and Now.
3: After this news.
5: Live from NPR News, I'm Lakshmi Singh. This afternoon, Defense Secretary Pete Hegseth will go before members of Congress who are considering a defense budget request. The White House is seeking more than $87 billion. This in the wake of more U.S. military losses since Friday in Jordan and in northern Iraq, where there was a drone attack at a U.S. base. NPR's Quil Lawrence has more on the U.S. war with Iran.
6: I spoke with three former U.S. military officials about this new and rapidly evolving reality of drone warfare. One of them was General Joseph Votel, who formerly led CENTCOM. He said the U.S. had built up power in the region by building these bases.
7: Our strength for the last several decades has been our forward deployment and our positioning across the Gulf. Now we are seeing that that same advantage has turned into a little bit of a disadvantage.
6: In Iraq and Afghanistan, the enemy had no real range or air power. But now in the age of drone warfare, Iran doesn't even really need an air force because its drones can travel 1,000 miles and hit U.S. bases all over the region.
5: NPR's Quil Lawrence. The bulk of the White House's nearly $90 billion request would be used in the war, but the remainder would be allocated for farm aid, relief from the Ebola outbreak in Central Africa, as well as restoration and construction projects in the Washington, D.C. area. In a move that threatens to deepen an energy crisis stemming from the conflict in the Strait of Hormuz, Yemen's Iranian-backed Houthi rebels are threatening a blockade on a key maritime route in the Red Sea. NPR's Emily Fang reports the Houthis are targeting Saudi Arabia.
8: In a video statement, the Houthis called Saudi Arabia criminals and said the blockade of Bab al-Mandab was retaliation. Saudi Arabia intervened in a Yemeni civil war against the Houthis. And this month, the Houthis accused the kingdom of bombing a major airport in Yemen, though Saudi Arabia has never acknowledged the attack. Saudi Arabia uses the Bab al-Mandab to its west to export oil, now that another key waterway, the Strait of Hormuz to its east, is off limits. Bab al-Mandab is one of the key waterways connecting Europe to Asia. From one end, the strait leads to the Suez Canal and the Mediterranean, and to the south, ultimately to the Indian Ocean. Emily Fang, NPR News.
5: The FDA says Taylor Farms is still a focus of its probe into the cyclospora outbreak. More from NPR's Yuki Noguchi.
9: Cyclospora parasites are hard to test for and trace. The tested sample might not reflect the entire crop, for example. Plus, Rutgers microbiologist Donald Schaffner says there are often unrelated cases that crop up every summer.
10: Just because you're sick with cyclospora right now doesn't mean that you're part of this cluster of cases that have an epicenter in Michigan and Ohio. Sometimes we can figure out what's causing it, and sometimes we can't.
5: Yuka Noguchi with that story. It's NPR. The U.S. Conference of Catholic Bishops is weighing in on recent killings during immigration enforcement actions in Texas and Maine that involve traffic stops. NPR's Jason DeRose reports they say the government has the right to enforce the law, but that it needs to act within the limits of what the bishops call moral law.
11: U.S. bishops have released a statement saying acts that diminish or disregard the dignity of any person should never be normalized. They go on to say racial profiling in particular violates God-given dignity and inflicts, quote, profound harm on individuals, families, and communities. Last November, Catholic bishops passed a resolution highlighting how disturbed they were to see within their flocks what they called a climate of fear and anxiety. The new bishop's statement also chastises the vilification of law enforcement. The Trump administration says it plans to continue immigration actions involving traffic stops as a tool to enforce immigration laws. Jason DeRose, NPR News.
5: A spokesperson for former President Joe Biden is criticizing an appeals court decision to decline Biden's request to block the release of recordings of his interviews with a memoir ghostwriter, saying the Democrats' conversations for a book 10 years ago discussing his late son were private and provided to the Justice Department on condition they remain confidential. The U.S. Court of Appeals for the District of Columbia Circuit ruled in favor of disclosing the material, citing a substantial public interest. However, the three-judge panel suspended its decision until August 3rd to give Biden time for another appeal. This is NPR News.
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0: Taking a look at the weather, a mix of sun and clouds today with a chance of showers and thunderstorms this afternoon. Today's highs are going to range from the low to mid-90s for most population centers, while Silverton tops out in the upper 70s. Chance of precipitation is expected to increase this evening and overnight as lows range from the upper 40s in the mountains to the upper 60s across the high deserts. And tomorrow sees a continuing chance of scattered precipitation, highs reaching the mid-80s for most of us, while the high country edges into the low 70s.
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3: And I'm Scott Tong in Washington, D.C. This is Here and Now. Defense Secretary Pete Hegseth is scheduled to testify before Congress today, asking for more money for the Iran war. The Pentagon is requesting a total of $350 billion. Here is the president on the war today.
14: If we left right now, it would take them a long time, years to rebuild. But we're not leaving right now.
3: Hegseth's appearance in Capitol Hill follows 10 straight days of attacks against Iran and the deaths of at least three U.S. service members since Friday. He will face some tough questions. Let's discuss now with Mark Montgomery, retired Navy Admiral, now Senior Director at the Foundation for Defense of Democracies. Mark, Admiral, welcome back to the program.
15: Thank you for having me, Scott.
3: The New York Times is reporting the Pentagon did not disclose to the public earlier strikes last week against U.S. service members in the Middle East, leading to dozens of injuries. How, in your view, does the military think about whether to disclose this information to the public and whether that information might help the enemy if it's public?
15: Well, you know, over the last few years, most of our casualties happened when we were on the offensive, so that we weren't giving away any vulnerability or weakness when we talked about eventually talked about the loss of an aircraft or something like that. But what's happening in this war is that we're actually being hit pretty hard. And, you know, we clearly have a flaw in our counter-drone capabilities and our integrated air defense. And so I understand why there's some reluctance to talk about the success of the adversary in striking these things for fear that, you know, it somehow reveals an opportunity for more success. Now, the fact that they don't give a broad brush overstroke of, you know, we've had 45 people injured this week or something like that, that's unacceptable. But the idea that they're not giving away specifics on air-based defense failures, I sort of understand that.

0: Truth Social posts, shout outs, or, discussions with the press. So they do communicate a lot, but it's not communicated by someone who knows any details, which was what you would get from General Kane, or in theory, Secretary Hegseth at the podium.
1: Today the lawmakers, I imagine, will ask Secretary Hegseth about the various costs of the war in terms of dollars, in terms of munitions, in terms of damage to U.S. installations in the region. I mean, what questions do you have on the cost of the war?
0: So exactly, in theory, they'll stick to appropriations questions. In practice, they'll do appropriations and policy questions. On the appropriations side, I expect the Democrats to ask some hard questions like, this $67 billion, is this, what's this account for? Is it to last week, to next week, to next month's expected operations? In other words, is this the first of several bills for this fiscal year, or is this the only bill we'll get this fiscal year? And then another question that Democrats might ask is, are the weapons we're going to get in replacement, will they do a better job at defending? Have we made changes in what we're buying or what we're replacing with? Because a bunch of this is munitions. Some of it's operations. Some of it's the replacement of systems like aircraft. And then a lot of it's munitions. And they probably have some hard questions on the munitions.
1: Yeah. Let me ask about Iran in the ceasefire that has not held. During the ceasefire, it had time, of course, to sell oil and bring in money, potentially rebuild its military facilities. Does Iran's staying power in this war surprise you?
0: It does. I thought the blockades would have, the first and now second imposed blockade, which cut off a significant amount of fossil fuels, when combined with the pretty significant strikes against the industrial base, I thought that would have put kind of a significant economic strain. And I'm surprised at the resilience that the Iranian Revolutionary Guard Corps, the IRGC, is able to impose on their society. So I am somewhat surprised. I would suspect U.S. Central Command is as well, and that'll cause them to rethink their target sets as they continue nightly targeting.
1: Mark, you mentioned earlier on about potential U.S. vulnerabilities against attacks from Iran. Tell me more about what you're concerned about.
0: My concern is that we're doing pretty well shooting down ballistic missiles, with Patriot and THAAD and Navy ships out at sea, reportedly, above 90, even 95%. But the drones, the Shahed drones, the ones that, the Russians have been using nonstop against Ukraine, in which Ukraine is able to shoot down at about 95%. I think a much higher percentage are getting through against U.S. Ground-based counter-drone systems. We have failed to learn from the Ukrainian experience. When Zelensky offered Trump assistance in 2025, we probably should have taken it. As a result, now we're rapidly buying systems that have been proven in Ukraine. We're trying to integrate them into our force on the fly. It leaves me with some concern that we still may not be fully protected. Our troops on the ground may not be fully protected against Iranian Shahed attacks on our military facilities.
1: That's retired Navy Admiral Mark Montgomery. Mark, thank you again.
0: Thank you for having me.
1: The Defense Department is identifying another soldier killed in connection with the U.S.-led war in Iran. 30-year-old Sergeant Michael Emmanuel Swinton of Fayetteville, North Carolina, died during a controlled detonation of a drone in northern Iraq 2 days ago. In all, at least 17 U.S. service members have died since the war began in late February.
2: This next story takes us to Nigeria. In the north of the country, Ibrahim Musa makes his living by driving a motorcycle taxi.
3: Sometimes I get passengers. Sometimes I don't. But I try my best. This is how I feed my family.
2: Moose's income is modest, so when it came to medical needs, he and his family relied on care subsidized by the U.S. Agency for International Development. Last year, that funding was suddenly cut by the Trump administration right when the family desperately needed it. And there are more stories like theirs. Here's NPR's Ari Daniel.
4: Until recently, Ibrahim Musa and his wife had four kids, including their son Abdullahi, who used to love to help with small tasks however he could.
3: He always goes to clean my motorcycle. His heart is just kind. If someone was sad, he would go and sit with

0: Abdullahi developed asthma when he was 5. Over time, it became increasingly serious.
1: Sometimes he will wake up, suddenly, gasping for air. I feel very, very scared. We usually rush him to the hospital.
0: They take the motorcycle. Abdullahi's sandwiched between his two parents. Those visits, plus the drugs and inhalers, were usually free. Musa says he was told that USAID was helping to offset the costs.
1: Because of that support, people like us who don't have much could still get treatment.
0: Then, last year, he had an especially severe asthma attack.
1: He told me, "Daddy, I can't breathe well." We rushed to the clinic.
0: But they learned the drugs were no longer available. Musa speculates that was due to USAID funding drying up in the wake of the Trump administration's decision to shut down the agency. A similar story had been playing out more than 150 miles away to the south in central Nigeria. In early 2025, a once cheerful 8-year-old named Ibrahim contracted typhoid fever, a dangerous bacterial infection that his father, Yakubu Garba, says he likely picked up from the drinking water.
2: It started like a normal sickness. He had fever, weakness, and was not eating well.
0: Ibrahim's condition worsened. The family visited the local clinic and received an antibiotic and rehydration regimen for free. The staff told them USAID was picking up the tab. Soon, Ibrahim was feeling better, so much so that he didn't complete his course of antibiotics.
2: Sometimes, too much stress at home will make us not remember to give the child the medicines to take.
0: But Ibrahim's typhoid rebounded and knocked him flat.
2: He would just look at me and tell me, "Baba, I am tired." That broke me.
0: When he and his family returned to the clinic, the meds were no longer free, another possible casualty of the dismantling of USAID. Ibrahim's family couldn't afford the new round of drugs. They took him home, tried an herbal remedy, and prayed.
2: We delayed, hoping we could find money or that he would get better. But he did not.
0: When NPR asked the U.S. State Department for comment, they didn't refer to these two specific cases. Rather, they referenced the five-year, $5.1 billion health memorandum of understanding that the Trump administration has signed with Nigeria. It consists of nearly $2.1 billion in health assistance, alongside another $3 billion or so from the Nigerian government.
3: In theory, setting up these systems is great. This amount of investment will actually generate a lot of good health.
0: But it's only part of the picture, argues Brooke Nichols, a health economist at Boston University. Her research shows more than 500,000 children perish due to USAID being shut down, mostly in sub-Saharan Africa. She says the abrupt termination led to a breakdown of trust and supply chains, which are challenging to reinstate.
3: It's one thing to turn something off. It is something entirely different to turn something back on again. This funding could have done much more good if there was a transition from the before times into the current MOUs, because we wouldn't have had that disruption of services.
0: While it's difficult to say for sure what would have happened had USAID remained, Nichols says the agency had been in Africa enabling a range of treatments. The MOUs are perhaps of little comfort to the two Nigerian families. Abdullahi died from that final asthma attack. And 4 days after Ibrahim's family was told they'd have to pay for the typhoid antibiotics, Ibrahim passed away. Ari Daniel, NPR News.
4: 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Nursing is the largest healthcare profession in the U.S., and it's growing. But only around 1 in 8 nurses are men. Still, that's double what it was a few decades ago.
5: Will we ever be 100% gender neutral? I don't know that. Can we help move the needle a little faster? Sure, there's opportunities for that.
4: I'm Elsa Chang, one school's effort to draw more men into nursing. 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
6: 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The Colorado Department of Transportation has begun 2 months of roadwork, which is expected to cause travel delays on Red Mountain Pass between Silverton and Ouray. The work will occur at two locations about 2 miles apart just south of Ouray. Work hours are from 7 a.m. to 7 p.m. on weekdays, and work may also occur during weekends. Access to trailheads and scenic overlooks will remain open. Travelers should expect full stops, alternating traffic, and up to 20-minute delays, with a full nighttime closure scheduled for late summer.

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1: It's Here and Now. A new baby in this administration got us thinking about kids in the White House over the years. On Sunday, Vice President J.D. Vance and his wife Usha Vance announced the birth of their fourth child, a son. He is the first baby born to a sitting VP since 1870, so says the White House Historical Association. Back then, President Grant's VP was Schuyler Colfax, and his wife, Ellen Wade Colfax, announced baby Schuyler III. Let's talk now about public moments involving babies and kids in the White House and what they reveal with Julian Zelizer, historian at Princeton. Hey, Julian.
2: Nice to be with you, as always.
1: All right, let's start with JFK Jr. John, of course, is in a famous photo playing in the Oval Office as his dad was working on important things for the country. How was that image, that story, received by the American public?
2: Yeah, I mean, it's a great image. You see him peeking out this little door in the Resolute desk. And yeah. I think for a lot of the public in 1963, this captured the, you know, lure of the Kennedy family. It was a picture of kids in the White House and a father, not just a president, which was part of the attraction that Americans had that I think was conveyed through this image of a child. And obviously it will become a tragic image not
1: yes.
2: long mm-hmm. after it's taken.
1: Yeah. Well, a few years after that, there was a big White House wedding. President Lyndon B. Johnson's daughter, Linda Bird Johnson, that was December 9, 1967, and she married Marine Captain Charles Robb at the White House. He had volunteered to serve in the Vietnam War. Did that photo, that public wedding, kind of link LBJ to this very unpopular war?
2: I think it would over time. I mean, when the wedding happens, there's a lot of coverage, and obviously here's the husband who's going to this war that's becoming increasingly unpopular, increasingly deadly. And soon after, he's shipped off to combat. And most famously, there's another image down the line in 1968 where you see Lyndon Johnson with his hand on his fist and his other hand grasping his glasses, where he's listening to an audio recording of Rob. So that image and the images of the wedding in some ways go hand in hand to reflect the tragedy of Vietnam, even touching the president of the United States.
1: Yeah. Yeah. Well, let's kind of move to the 70s and Amy Carter. In 1977, after her father's inauguration, she was nine, and there are images of her walking hand in hand with her parents, President Jimmy Carter, First Lady Rosalynn Carter, in the inauguration parade, the first family to walk from the Capitol building down Pennsylvania Avenue to the White House. Was that an important moment to capture?
2: Really important. You know, Carter had run in the wake of Watergate as the antithesis of Nixon and offered to reconstitute trust in American politics. And there, in this celebration, he gets out of the limo with his wife and his daughter, and you see the daughter skipping, and she captures some of the sense that this is an ordinary family. It's not an imperial presidency, and that they will be just like us. And it also offered a little joy through watching her that America had not felt for many decades.
1: Well, speaking of, I guess, humanizing moments, many of us remember two sets of White House sisters, I guess, Jenna and Barbara Bush, and Malia and Sasha Obama. The Bush daughters famously gave the Obama girls a tour of the White House before the Obamas moved in January 2009. I mean, made for the cameras, but did it reveal something about these two families, their relationship?
2: Well, I think it was a little glimmer of hope, meaning Obama in 2004 promises there won't be a red and blue. There is a red and blue. But here at this moment, the two families, through the children, can have the kind of connection I think many people yearn for at a national level, at a political level. And obviously, in retrospect, it becomes a symbol of the peaceful transfer of power, after January 6th, we can't take for granted.
1: Yeah, sure. And speaking of President Obama, here is his kind of dad-kid moment many of us remember from election night 2008.
3: Sasha and Malia, I love you both more than you can imagine. And you have earned the new puppy that's coming with us to the White House.
1: And Julian, just real quick, you know, the Obamas then were, of course, trying to protect their girls' privacy after that. How do you think about presidential children and privacy and how public they should be?
2: Well, we know about the kids, they are there, but I do think there's reason, especially in the current age, to try to protect them. Often when they enter into the spotlight, it's not always good, and they can even become the focus of attack. So it's a really difficult balance, I think, presidents and vice presidents need to achieve.
1: Yeah. Princeton historian Julian Zelizer. Julian, thank you as always.
2: Thanks for having me.
4: The Trump administration's budget proposal for 2027 calls for eliminating the National Endowment for the Arts and the National Endowment for the Humanities. The White House tried to cut their funding last year, but Congress stopped them from doing so. That federal money supports everything from poet laureates to community theater. NPR's Chloe Veltman takes us to one Great Plains state to look at how federal policies affect arts and culture in local communities.
5: They do things a little differently in Nebraska. They're the only state with a unicameral legislature, meaning they have just one legislative chamber. They eat chili with cinnamon rolls. And thanks in part to a famous talk show host, they have a pretty unique way of supporting cultural programming.
6: Here's Johnny!
5: The late Johnny Carson grew up in the Cornhusker State and went on to become one of Nebraska's most loyal philanthropists.
7: Johnny wrote a check for $500,000, and that was our first really large donation.
5: This is Maggie Smith. She's the director of the Nebraska Cultural Endowment. The public-private fund, which the Johnny Carson Foundation supports to this day, is made up of philanthropic donations matched dollar for dollar by the state. Smith says this combined kitty, currently worth more than $30 million, generates investment income for the state's arts and humanities councils that they then grant to cultural groups across Nebraska.
7: We're the only endowment in the country that operates in this way.
5: Like other states, Nebraska's Arts and Humanities Councils receive money from the national endowments, plus state dollars and private donations. The Nebraska Cultural Endowment is extra to all of this. Smith says her fund was founded in 1998, when the NEA came close to being scrapped by congressional Republicans.
7: Local donors and state senators got together and decided to create a fund that would safeguard the Arts Council in Nebraska and the Humanities Council in case of federal defunding.
5: The threats to arts and culture funding at the federal level returned in full force under the current Trump administration. Take the abrupt termination of more than 1,400 humanities grants last year. It devastated many humanities organizations across the country, but not in his state, says Humanities Nebraska Executive Director Chris Sumerick.
8: Because of the cultural endowment.
5: Sumerick says it not only acts as a rainy day fund during troubled times, but also enables Nebraska's cultural agencies to expand their offerings.
8: Helping us continue to serve all these communities and people all over the state.
5: This includes Primetime Family Reading. The program, which also exists in other states, helps children hone their reading skills. The Nebraska Cultural Endowment has helped grow Primetime to nearly 50 programs throughout the year in communities of all sizes at no cost to participants. Around 10 families are lounging on blankets and lawn chairs in a suburban park in Lincoln, listening to storyteller Claudia Rains read the book Saturday by Oge Mora.
9: Hooray for Saturday! They cheer.
10: Saturday!
5: They discuss the themes in the book and share a meal. Marsha Nordmeyer and her two children are Primetime regulars.
11: You know, it's just a fun family night in which we appreciate great books. It will be tragic if Primetime goes away.
5: It might not go away, but there's now a real possibility it could be significantly scaled back.
12: It's not the job of state to hoard taxpayer money.
5: In his state address in January, Nebraska Governor Republican Jim Pillen called for government belt tightening in the face of one of the largest budget deficits in the state's history, $471 million, owing in large part to tax cuts. Remember, around half the cultural endowment comes from private donors and half from Nebraska taxpayers. The Pillen administration proposed sweeping the tax dollars, roughly $15 million, into a general fund. Senator Kristi Armendariz serves on the state's Appropriations Committee and says lawmakers were faced with tough choices.
13: I was for
6: however we were going to get to the balanced budget.
5: Armendariz says in tight budget years, cultural groups should rely more on philanthropy. But arts and culture advocates like Nebraska Arts Council Executive Director Mike Markey say they need those matching dollars from the state to attract private donors. He lobbied against the governor's proposal at a legislative hearing in February.
10: So the cultural endowment is much more than just a funding source. It is a partnership, and it is proof that the state believes that Nebraska's arts and culture are what makes it better to live here than somewhere else.
5: Appropriations Committee Chair Robert Clements, like most of the committee, says he wasn't comfortable with the proposal.
13: I'm very much a supporter of the governor's policies, but I was not comfortable proposing to zero out that fund.
5: Instead, state lawmakers decided to cut $5 million from the cultural endowment, not the whole 15. Endowment Director Maggie Smith says she's relieved, but the future of the remaining $10 million is by no means secure.
7: Our concern is that in the next legislative session, if they continue to need to balance the budget, they're going to take the remaining part of our fund.
5: Arts and culture advocates are now launching a statewide campaign to explain why this endowment matters before it's too late. Chloe Veltman, NPR News, Lincoln, Nebraska.
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0: Live from NPR News in Boston, I'm Steve Brown. Diplomats are seeking to salvage the collapsed interim deal between Iran and the United States, even as both countries continue to launch attacks in a 10th day of renewed fighting. But it remains unclear what new arrangement might be reached to end the war. A barrage of U.S. strikes hasn't compelled Tehran to loosen its grip on the Strait of Hormuz. The U.S. continued its airstrikes on the Islamic Republic early today, and Iran retaliated on U.S. allies in the region. Sirens in Bahrain and Kuwait warned residents of incoming projectiles. U.S. gasoline prices have jumped to an average of $4 a gallon again as the U.S. and Iran launch more attacks. According to AAA, the national average for a gallon of regular gasoline is now back to $4. The average price a year ago was $3.14 a gallon. A lawyer says social media influencers Andrew and Tristan Tate will fight extradition to the United Kingdom. The brothers face rape and sex trafficking charges in the UK. They were arrested in Miami on Saturday. They're being held in federal detention. A U.S. district judge will consider whether they meet the conditions for extradition in the coming weeks. An attorney for the brothers suggests the case is politically motivated, but didn't explain why. 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
1: In 2020, Nashville experienced a tornado and then the pandemic. Gillian Welch and David Rawlings named their 2024 album Woodland after their East Nashville studio that was destroyed in that tornado. Ahead of their Newport folk set this weekend, we're revisiting their session with songs from that album. Next time on an Encore World Cafe.
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4: It's Here and Now. After wildfires, landscapes need years to recover. They are vulnerable to invasive species that can overtake native plants and wildlife. So federal agencies are partnering with conservation groups to find solutions for scorched landscapes. The Mountain West News Bureau's Caleb Radel reports from the Nevada desert.
5: Under a cloudless blue sky, reddish-brown hills rise above streaks of green brush, scattered across the desert floor. The midday sun bakes the landscape. I tromp through thick invasive vegetation for nearly an hour and a half to reach this stretch of mountainous dry land that surrounds the Virgin River. This body of water flows 160 miles through Nevada, Arizona, and Utah. It's shallow here and opens up to washes carved by seasonal water flow. And finally, over the charred remains of the 2023 Huntsman Fire, which burned 400 acres of vegetation, including native species, leaving only soil and ash.
6: We're walking on some pretty salty soils. Salty soil really impedes restoration.
5: That's Lily Setters, a botanist with the Federal Bureau of Land Management. She says the fire, along with invasive weeds and grazing, has damaged habitat here and changed how water moves through the landscape. But just ahead, the first signs of recovery come into view at the edge of a restoration site where Setters stops beside a fence cutting across a small dry creek bed.
6: I can see on the inside of the fence an increase in the abundance of native riparian vegetation, and on the outside of the fence, there is not the same density and cover of that desirable native vegetation.
5: The fence was installed to keep cattle out of sensitive streamside habitat, which is used by rare birds like the southwestern willow flycatcher, and fish, like the Virgin River chub. Setter says this is just the first step in a longer effort to restore the watershed.
6: Second step will be getting an invasive plant management team in here and trying to clean some of this up.
5: After that, they hope to install small structures designed to slow and spread water across the land, helping more of it soak into the soil instead of running off. Setter says within weeks of the Huntsman fire, the Bureau of Land Management secured nearly $450,000 for emergency recovery work. She says the effort now brings together federal agencies, conservation groups, and restoration crews working to replace invasive tamarisk with native cottonwoods, willows, and mesquite, improving habitat for wildlife and strengthening a watershed that eventually feeds the Colorado River, a dwindling critical water source for much of the Mountain West. Adria Sarovi is a Western Water Specialist with the National Wildlife Federation.
7: When you do work like this, it's very tangible. You see the results.
5: Those working here say they're now seeing young native plants beginning to return, including arrowweed, a tall, scruffy green shrub that grows in thick patches along desert streams.
6: This arrowweed has gone gangbusters in this area. We don't see any bare ground. We don't see any of that thick, salty crust. So I'm really happy about how arrowweed has recolonized this area.
5: Setter says that kind of regrowth is exactly what land managers want to see after disturbance. She says the goal is to eventually scale these efforts.
6: We would like to install these fences along all of these surficial waterways, and then installing some of those water slowing and spreading structures, and then we'll monitor the effectiveness.
5: Setter says it will take years of work and continued funding in a region growing hotter and drier with climate change. She adds that restoration in this desert is measured in small doses. A fence line, a patch of green, and the slow return of a river corridor trying to recover. For Here and Now, I'm Caleb Radel.
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8: Some lawmakers are raising concerns about conditions for people with disabilities in ICE detention. This comes after the family of a double amputee launched a national campaign.
9: When Riley first got detained, the kids' school teachers kept calling. Why the kids would cry and cry? They had different crying spells. They were sad.
8: That story on the next Morning Edition from NPR News.
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2: I'm Indira Lakshmanan in Boston. It's Here and Now. In Nathaniel Rich's new novel, Cloud Thief, a mysterious hacker living off the grid in a Manhattan mini storage unit and a disaffected climate journalist team up for a new kind of heist, robbing the cloud and the valuable secrets hidden within. We talk about the cloud as if it's a celestial, weightless ether where our digital photos and emails just float. But Rich's story is a stark reminder that all of those memories live in a physical place, massive, energy-hungry data centers that are hidden gold mines.
3: The most valuable thing in the world is no longer money, you know, or jewels or artwork. It's data. And all of this data lives in these Fort Knoxes that no one really talked about called data centers.
2: Again, the novel is Cloud Thief, and journalist and author Nathaniel Rich recently joined me from NPR New York. I began by asking him where he got the idea for the heist of a data center.
3: I think it must have come from a piece I reported many years ago about a group of people who were connected to the WikiLeaks organization and Julian Assange, who were extremely concerned about privacy, surveillance, and this sort of coming age that we've now entered of tech corporations controlling every aspect of our lives. And I remember a conversation with one of these activists who told me, you know, Google is more powerful than any country in the world. And I said, because they're, you know, so rich. He said, no, in their servers, they have information that could compromise any political leader, any CEO, any, you know, news organization, any military. Everybody uses these servers, and they own all of it. And that kind of staggered me.
2: Well, I think it's true that most of us think of the cloud as something ethereal, that all of our information is up in the air somewhere. And you address that in the book. Can you read a passage for us from page 59?
3: Yes. These fortresses of information were imagined to be as weightless as a mass of fine water droplets. Their security seemed tied to data's ephemerality. If our information was everywhere, it was nowhere. But our information was somewhere. It lived on servers. Computers without monitors or keyboards, sleek rectangular black boxes dotted with blinking LEDs. Data servers were stacked in cabinets that resembled commercial baking racks in Pentagon-scale warehouses. The largest of these centers tended to be built on the margin between exurbs and rural sprawl, areas with cheap water, abundant land, and cheap utility costs, places like Pryor, Oklahoma.
2: Well, you write that we've been conditioned to think of data as weightless, that it's a strategy by tech companies to hide the physical and environmental costs of our digital lives and all those memories being uploaded. Talk about those costs.
3: If you combined all the data centers in the world into a state, it would rank only behind Texas in terms of energy use. And I think they're bound to pass Texas in the coming year. The chips require enormous amounts of energy, usually powered by gas and coal plants. You also need a lot of water to cool down the machine so they don't explode. And so the environmental costs are enormous. The greenhouse gas imprint is enormous. And the companies have been extremely secretive about this business for a very long time, and essentially until the present day when AI has kind of revealed everything.
2: Right. Well, when Virginia, one of the main characters, the woman who's living off the grid, and Tim, the pseudonym that she gives to the journalist who's the narrator, arrive at the data center in Oklahoma for the first time, this immense collection of data that they find in front of them feels menacing, like the Death Star. Was it a shock for you to research for this book just how much of our lives, from classified war plans at the Pentagon to cutting-edge science trials to emails that could implicate business leaders or politicians in crimes, is just sitting there in these warehouses without a ton of security?
3: Yeah, it's funny. The focus has been on cybersecurity, really, in the last 20, 30 years. And I've spoken with a bunch of security experts, and they feel like there's been a real disservice in focusing so much on cybercrime, because as those defenses have been built up, there's much less concern about the prospect of physical security. I mean, one of these experts said something to the effect to me of, you know, you can have the fanciest cyber protections in the world, but if it's left in a janitor's closet, it's a lot of good it's going to do you. And I remember a big moment for me in the research of the novel where I basically was trying to figure out how to hack into Google's biggest data center, which is in Pryor, Oklahoma. They started at some point putting promotional videos of the data center online to try to make them seem very friendly and fun, and people walking around with pinwheel hats and skateboards and stuff. But then I couldn't help but notice in one of the frames, and I paused it like this is a Zapruder film, the security guards were pictured, and I zoomed in, and you could see on their labels that their uniforms, it wasn't some like Google security system or some police force. It was a third party, like local, like subcontractor. And I thought, this doesn't quite match the value of what's being held, which is no less than the sum of civilizational knowledge, basically, in these centers. And I thought, well, this is sort of funny. This is a vulnerability. And then I started to do research and found that actually some people had pulled off quite dramatically these heists of data centers in the past.
2: Well, let's talk about that, because you just published a New York Times Magazine story in which you wrote about the real-life heist of servers from a data center back in 2007. Tell us about that.
3: It's the craziest story I came across. It was these five heist men in the UK, led by this ringleader named Terry Ellis. And these five guys dressed up as police officers. They hired a fake police dog. They walked up to this massive data center in the heart of King's Cross, London. They were hired by some shadowy figures that still don't know a ton about, but they were hired to extract 80 servers from the facility, and they convinced the guards to let them in. They convinced the guards to handcuff themselves. There's kind of ingenious process here. And they took the servers and made off with them. And they might have gotten away with it if were it not for a couple slip-ups about 9 months later. And two of the ringleaders were caught, but the others have never been caught. And Terry says they're very rich and prosperous to this day.
2: Well, related to this, you write that data center heists belong to a rare class of crime in which the victim participates in the cover-up to protect their reputation. When a thief dropped through the ceiling of an AIG data center, the company only reported the loss of $10,000 worth of hardware, not the priceless value of medical records of 1 million people that were on that server. Talk about the implications of that kind of corporate silence.
3: Yeah, it's a kind of perfect crime. And of course, that plays into the novel. They realize if they can get away with it, they might end up having the cooperation of the data center and covering up the crime. But yeah, it's more important for these businesses to promote the idea that they're invulnerable, that your data is safe. So they'd rather eat the cost than go public with it, which, you know, posed some problems in the research phase of the book, because I kept finding examples of these heists that it was always the same PR approach, where the business would say, oh, they just damaged some computers, or, you know, oh, the web browser went down for a little while, but nothing important was taken. But of course, no one would be going into these data centers and trying to pull off these crimes if they just wanted computer parts. There's a lot of easier ways of doing that. That always struck me as bizarre, and it's something I could play with in the novel.
2: So what do you want readers to come away with? Is this novel an alarm, a wake-up call to think about the vast quantities of the world's data out there, what's being done with it, and what its environmental impact is?
3: I hope that the novel, really like anything I write, allows readers to think more deeply about the world around us, the ways we might feel trapped, and to come up with, you know, one's own solution to that. These are very subjective questions. You see it in climate change. You know, to what degree do we want to obsess about climate change, work on it, try to ignore it? You know, everyone has their own response to that question. And same with the kind of data techno state. And I think through fiction, through narrative, the reader has an opportunity to think more deeply about their own place in this new reality that we've entered.
2: That's novelist and journalist Nathaniel Rich. His new novel about a heist at a data center is called Cloud Thief. Nathaniel Rich, thank you so much for joining us.
3: Thanks for having me. It was a pleasure to speak with you.
2: You're listening to Here and Now.

0: This is Rob Rawls, host of Barrel House Blues. Over the next 2 weeks, we plan to recognize two important July birthdays. Mavis Staples turned 87 on July 10th. Buddy Guy will turn 90 on July 30th. 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
2: It's Here and Now. It is a turbulent moment for the video game industry. Many jobs are being eliminated. But if you, the gamer, are looking for something new to play or recommend, NPR has just published a brand new list, it's interactive, of staff favorites in 2026. Here and Now's James Mastromarino edited the list, and he's here to talk about it. Hey, James.
3: Hey, great to be here.
2: Let's talk about these new games of the year. For people like me who don't play a lot of games, I find this list really interesting every year. This year, you have a game for PC players called Mewgenics, M-E-W-Genics. What is it?
3: Yes, and let me say that is a pun on eugenics. Don't worry. The makers of this game do not espouse real-world eugenics of any sort.
2: Good
3: this is
2: know.
3: Just a very silly, deranged cat breeding game where you'll have all these mutated kittens that you'll send on adventures. They'll level up. They'll fight demons and alien threats and all sorts of things. And the best thing about it, especially for me as a radio producer, is that it has an in-game radio station that also plays
2: no
3: jazzy tunes as you explore this crazy world, complete with lyrics. Well, it's me.

0: All right, naturally, we would pick the game with the radio show inside. Anything else to talk about as far as Mugenics before we move on?
1: Well, it's just one example of the sort of like rich and diverse games that we have on this list that, again, are sourced from NPR staff and contributors. I just twice yearly send out a big staff email with a survey link. That's why it ends up so eclectic.
0: Yeah, well, the eclectic list of 45 on the list on NPR.org is also sorted so I can do this kind of game myself. I can click like action or cozy. So let's do this.
1: Yeah.
0: Let's click Nintendo Switch 2. If I have the Nintendo Switch 2, what new options should I think about?
1: Yeah, so let's talk about Tomodachi Life, Living the Dream, one of many Switch games that's on this list. A very silly kind of
0: sensing
1: life simulator.
0: A theme here.
1: Yes, yeah. Exactly. Where you get to create characters that populate this like fantasy island, and then through the game's programming, will go on their own dates, become friends, fall in and out of love, go to restaurants and have completely non-sequitur conversations. Mm. And I'll warn you, you can set a kind of robo voice for each of the characters, which adds this sort of bizarre deadpan quality to all the humor, because the game is quite funny. Let's listen.
2: I don't empty my pockets before doing the laundry. In fact, I put more stuff into them.
3: How are more people not doing this?
0: I love this. Okay, back to the NPR engine, as it were, the picker for a game that I want. And I'm going to click to say I like puzzles and I play games on my phone. Takes me to this game called TR49. James, tell me.
1: Yeah, TR49 was a bit of a surprise hit from the very beginning of the year. It's only $7. It's from this really interesting developer who's been making like narrative puzzle games for years and years and years.
0: And let me just pause you. I mean, are games on the phone generally cheaper?
1: Yes, they are.
0: Okay.
1: Many of them are free to play. This is not one of those because it's a complete experience. It isn't like a game that's incentivized like gambling where you pump money into it to get better odds of winning. This is a narrative experience, and it's set in a strange basement with a computer built circa World War II in England to break Nazi codes. But you just play a random character who finds herself there, and she has to plumb the archive of this ancient computer to find secrets therein.
4: The screen lit up, but it's not good. I can't read it. Aren't there any instructions?
5: This place... it's made out of vacuum tubes and relays, so no.
4: Half this entry is corrupted.
5: I think the machine's trying to protect itself.
1: So TR49 is very mysterious, as you can hear there, and it has a really well-produced audio drama to go along with it. So as you explore the secrets of this ancient computer, you will hear these characters talking in your ear as they're trying to get you to find what they're after.
0: Mm. All right, and James, real quick, in your article on NPR.org, you write about the big new drop coming later this year, Grand Theft Auto 6 coming out in November, potential blockbuster. Let me just kind of ask you about the business, because there have been a number of layoffs in the games industry, yeah?
1: Yeah, it's been brutal. It's been a brutal few years. But regardless, there are still a lot of really interesting games being made. There are more video games on platforms than ever before, many of them from small creators, not just from the biggest companies that employ thousands of people. And among these is Slay the Spire 2, a digital card game where your character or characters, because you can play it cooperatively with people, have a set of cards that they'll draw that can empower them to do damage against enemies or defend them from enemies' attacks. It's a ton of fun. It's become something of a family ritual in my house where we play it every Sunday.
0: Mm-hmm.
1: And it's not even officially out yet. That's another big trend this year, is that some of the biggest releases are in early access, meaning that they're still works in progress, but people can't wait to play them and are willing to pay developers to play the unfinished versions of these games.
0: Oh, okay. Interesting. I want to play early. We're talking about Games of 2026 with Here and Now producer James Mastromarino, who also reports on gaming for NPR. James, thank you.
1: Thank you, Scott.
0: Here and Now is a production of NPR and WBUR. I'm Scott Tong in Washington, D.C.
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8: This is KUTE Ignacio, KDNG Durango, KUSW Flora Vista, and KPGS Pagosa Springs, 50 years of music, culture, and community connection. I'm Chris Olland. I'll be your host of the Tuesday Afternoon Blend. Coming up in about a minute, we'll break for 5 minutes of NPR news headlines.

0: 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We're coming up on 101. Following 5 minutes of NPR News, we'll take a quick look at the weather before starting the Tuesday afternoon blend.
1: Live from NPR News, I'm Lakshmi Singh. The Trump administration says it's again withholding Medicaid funding in California and Minnesota over suspected fraud. Medicaid is provided to low-income households and individuals with disabilities. The affected states are led by Democratic governors. The federal government says the states need to prove the money's being used legitimately. Until then, it will hold back $867 million from California and nearly $200 million from Minnesota. The health policy organization KFF says more than 14 million children and adults are enrolled in California Medicaid. An additional 1 million plus are enrolled in Minnesota. This hour, members of Congress are weighing a nearly $90 billion budget request, the bulk of which would go to the U.S. war with Iran. They're hearing from Defense Secretary Pete Hegseth. His testimony comes on the heels of new U.S. military fatalities since Friday. At least 17 American service members have been killed since the U.S. and Israel went to war with Iran in late February. Faced with the prospects of new hefty tariffs from Washington, Canadian Prime Minister Mark Carney had a phone conversation with President Trump this morning. Dan Karpinchuk reports after the call, Carney said he and Trump agreed to intensify trade talks.
2: Trump says the latest 50% tariffs against Canada are in response to unfair Canadian trade practices, which include most provinces banning American liquor. But Carney says those tariffs violate the U.S.-Mexico-Canada trade agreement. As far as the bans on American booze, Carney says that's up to individual provincial premiers. As for the latest tariffs that are supposed to take effect in 30 days...
3: I spoke with President Trump earlier this morning. We agreed to intensify negotiations in the coming weeks.
2: Carney also said the main goal of his government is to control what can be controlled. Canadians supporting each other, buying Canadian, and diversifying trade partnerships abroad. Carney is to speak to a gathering of premiers on Wednesday. For NPR News, I'm Dan Karpinchuk in Toronto.
1: On his first full day in office, the United Kingdom's new Prime Minister, Andy Burnham, convened a new cabinet. More from NPR's Lauren Freyer.
4: John Healey was defense minister under Prime Minister Burnham's predecessor, Keir Starmer, but he quit over what he saw as insufficient military spending. Now he'll be chancellor, the equivalent of treasury secretary, in charge of finding that funding. Starmer's energy secretary, Ed Miliband, is now foreign secretary. In their first meeting, Burnham told them they need to be a, quote, cost-of-living government and give the British people
5: give them that little extra sense that help is coming so that they can have that bit of hope.
4: One of Burnham's first acts in office was to scrap tax on household electricity bills. Some opposition parties say the tax cut doesn't go far enough. Others question how it'll be funded.
1: That's Lauren Freyer reporting. It's NPR. The Trump administration wants to make it easier for men to get testosterone replacement therapy. Last week, the military announced it would screen service members for low testosterone. NPR's Will Stone reports the Food and Drug Administration is considering other changes that could expand access to the drugs.
6: The FDA criteria for who should get testosterone replacement therapy are fairly narrow. The drug instructions or label state it's only for men with clear-cut medical conditions and not for age-related declines in testosterone. Doctors are free to prescribe approved medicine as they see fit, though, and as a result, many prescriptions in the U.S. are technically considered off-label. But the administration is making changes to encourage prescribing and asking drug makers to seek approval for new conditions. Shalin Shah is CEO of Marius Pharmaceuticals, which makes testosterone products.
7: This is basically catching up, honestly, to a lot of what's already done in the clinical world.
6: But some experts argue there is not yet enough long-term data on safety and benefits to justify loosening restrictions. Will Stone, NPR News.
1: A federal judge is greenlighting a $1.5 billion settlement in which the artificial intelligence company Anthropic agrees to pay thousands of authors for using their work to train its Claude chatbot. Anthropic's paying about $3,000 for each book used in the training. Vast majority of the more than 480,000 covered works have been claimed. Plaintiff attorney Justin Nelson called it, quote, the largest known copyright recovery in history. I'm Lakshmi Singh, NPR News.
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0: Let's take a quick look at the weather forecast, shall we? A mix of sun and clouds with a chance of showers and thunderstorms this afternoon. Today's highs will range from the low to mid-90s for most population centers, while Silverton tops out in the upper 70s. The chance of precipitation is expected to increase this evening and overnight, as lows range from the upper 40s in the mountains to the upper 60s across the high deserts. Tomorrow, we'll see a continuing chance of scattered precipitation as highs reach the mid to upper 80s for most of us, while the high country edges into the low 70s. Northwest New Mexico will return to sunny skies with highs in the low 90s on Thursday, while southwest Colorado will see a continuing chance of scattered showers and thunderstorms and highs perhaps a degree or two warmer than on Wednesday. The extended forecast calls for a slow warming trend on Friday and through the weekend, with just a slight chance of recurring precipitation over the high deserts, while southwest Colorado will see a decent chance of widely scattered showers and thunderstorms each afternoon. And a quick update on the Ferris Fire, located on National Forest lands about 15 miles northwest of Dolores. A closure order remains in effect for all trails and roads within the fire area. Official updates available on the Ferris Fire Information Facebook page and Ferris Fire on InsaWeb. The active monsoon pattern will continue, bringing another day of widespread showers and thunderstorms, heavy rainfall, frequent lightning, gusty winds, and localized flooding remain possible, particularly during the afternoon and evening. Similar weather is expected to persist throughout the week. As of the last update, the total area burned is 64,881 acres at 91%.

That was Hozier wrapping up that set of music with DeSelby Part 2. Before that, new music from Larissa Lambert. We heard Tunnel Vision. Chawa began that set with Freedom of the City. They are this week's featured artist on KSUT, and they will be opening our 21st annual party in the park this Saturday. Gates at 5. Music starts at 5:30 March 4th. We'll headline that.

show. And we heard their tune Freedom of the City from their latest record, Rise Up. Let's start this next set by celebrating a musical birthday, and that is of a performer who goes by the name Yusuf Islam these days. Most of us know him by his name Cat Stevens that he performed under in the 70s. He turned 78 years old today. Actually, was not born Cat Stevens, born Stephen Dimitri Giorgio on this date in 1948. If you're looking for something to do on another Saturday night, meet us in Buckley Park. But right now, here is Cat Stevens with Another Saturday Night.

0: New music from Clay Street Unit from their latest record, Sin and Squalor. That was Left Unsaid. Clay Street Unit back in the area at Rhythms on the Rio coming up July 30th through August 2nd over in Del Norte. Looking forward to maybe making it over for that festival. Great lineup, including Leftover Sam and Infamous String Dusters, Brothers Comatose, Dom Flemons, and many others. Before that, one of my favorite songs of 2026, and favorite albums for that matter, Alex Amen was the singer who did California Blues off the Son of Amen album. And Cat Stevens started us out with Another Saturday Night. He turns 78 years old today. Up next is the entertainment calendar. Well, it's a busy week. Lots happening. Out on Work Release plays Uncles in Pagosa Springs. That's from 5 to 8 tonight. Pete Giuliani will be at La Platte's Pond in Bayfield at 5. Ghost Gumbo play Riff Raff on the Rio in Pagosa. That's from 5 to 8. The Smelter Mountain Boys perform at James Ranch at 5:30. Randy Crumbaugh rocks the office at 6. The Music in the Plaza series at Three Springs continues with the Stillwater All-Stars and Seven Sharp. That's from 11 to 6. The Seven Sharp 11 from 6 to 8 p.m. Lots of numbers between the band names and their set times, yet I digress. Yes, No, Maybe perform from 6 to 9 at the Durango Hot Springs. Carl Morey has an open mic at the Hidden Track Speakeasy in Pagosa Springs every Tuesday from 7 till 10. Tomorrow, the community concert series at the Powerhouse continues at 5:30 with music from Carruzze Roma. Proceeds benefit Durango Trails. Leah Orlikowski will play from 6 to 9 Wednesday at the Oxford. Devin Scott at the office at 6. The Colab West Jazz and Funk Jam takes place at 8 at the Black Heron Lounge in downtown Durango. Moving right along to Thursday, this week's Skabacue features music from Magic Ham from 5 to 7. Jeff Solon performs from 5 to 8 each and every Thursday at Lola's Place in Durango. The Ben Gibson Duo will be at Riff Raff on the Rio in Pagosa from 5 to 8 Thursday. Wook Wizard is at Motel Soco from 5 to 8. Leah Orlikowski at the El Rancho Tavern at 5. The Concert Hall at the Park series continues with one of my favorite bands, the John Stickley Trio, 5:30 on Thursday in Durango's Buckley Park. That show is free. Bryce Beard will be at James Ranch from 5:30 to 8 on Thursday. Andrew Schumann at the Office Spiritorium at 6. Durango Beer and Ice with its Bluegrass Jam at 6 Thursday. Acoustic Gap will be at the Durango Hot Springs from 6 to 9. Also from 6 to 9, It's Never Around at the 11th Street Station. And finally, Thursday, the Durango American Legion hosts its open mic. That's from 7 to 10 each and every Thursday.
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2: 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I was ready to join the Black Panthers or do something like that.
1: He shares stories from his 60-plus year career, covering everything from bebop to hip-hop. Plus, music from his quartet live at Dizzy's Club. That's next time on Jazz Night in America. I'm Christian McBride.
0: Jazz Night in America falls right smack dab in the middle of tonight's musical offerings on KSUT. From 7 to 9, Rob Rawls brings you Barrel House Blues. Then at 10, it's 2 hours of the World Cafe. Pretty good in there in the first hour. Gillian Welch and David Rawlins in the studio. All tonight on KSUT. I'm Chris Allen. Thanks for spending a little time with me on this suddenly cloudy Tuesday afternoon blend. And, let's play some music from some artists coming to the area in the coming days and weeks. In this set, we'll feature bands that will be at Rhythms on the Rio from July 30th to August 2nd, as well as one that will appear at Up in Telluride at Telluride Jazz this year, happening August 7th to 8th. But let's start with this Concert Hall at the Park act for this week. Thursday, 5:30, John Stickley Trio. This is Preston's Tune.

Lettuce. They will be one of the headliners at Telluride Jazz, a festival coming your way Friday and Saturday, August 7th to 8th in Town Park. That one's been shortened to a two-day event. Festival also includes Disco Biscuits, Robert Randolph, Adrian Quesada. It's going to be a great time, guaranteed. Before that, we heard from Leftover Salmon and the song Twisted Pine, joined by Dell and Ronnie McCoury on that one. Leftover Salmon will be at Rhythms on the Rio Friday to Sunday, July 30th through August 2nd. And we started that set with the John Stickley Trio and Preston's Tune. They'll be in Buckley Park for the Concert Hall at the Park event this Thursday afternoon at 5:30. Hope to see you there at that one. John Stickley, one of my favorite people in the whole world, let alone one heck of a guitarist. Well, tomorrow we have fun stuff to announce, and that is Northern California singer-songwriter Ismay will join me for a live KSUT session at around 11:08 tomorrow morning. Ismay is the alt-country project of poet, rancher, and record label owner Avery Hellman. They recently released their third album, Half Truth, last month. The live stream of KSUT Sessions is generously supported by Jimmy's Music and Supply. Let's hear one from Ismay's latest album, Half Truth. This is Torture Either Way.

0: Brand new music from D. Henry Fenton, Waltz Around the Truth. That set also featured Laurie McKenna and Ismay, who will be joining me for a live KSUT session tomorrow at 11:08 in the morning. The live stream of KSUT sessions, generously supported by Jimmy's Music and Supply. 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The time is 2:01. 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
1: Live from NPR News, I'm Lakshmi Singh. Defense Secretary Pete Hegseth is asking Congress this hour for more money, mainly for the U.S. war with Iran. He is testifying before members of a Senate committee weighing President Trump's supplemental funding request for nearly $90 billion. In his opening remarks, Hegseth testified the request for fiscal year 2026 is urgent to address immediate department needs. He said it is not a substitute for Trump's request of a $1.5 trillion base budget request that Hegseth says is needed to defend the country.
2: The members of this committee understand better than most that long-term strategic dominance cannot be funded through one-off supplementals.
1: But anti-war activists repeatedly interrupted his opening remarks.
3: We will have order.
1: The committee's chair, Senator Susan Collins, then directed Capitol Police to remove anyone who disrupted the proceedings. President Trump says he plans to help Lebanon a lot. The U.S. has been mediating between Israel and Lebanon and trying to get Israeli forces to leave some small areas in southern Lebanon where they have been fighting Hezbollah. Here's NPR's Michelle Kellerman.
4: Lebanese President Joseph Aoun says his goal is to end the state of hostility between Israel and Lebanon, and that he's been looking forward to this White House visit.
5: Meeting such a great president like yourself.
6: That's a very nice thing. See, he knows how to get to me.
4: Israel occupies large parts of southern Lebanon where it's fighting Iranian-backed Hezbollah. Under a U.S.-mediated pilot program, the Israelis have begun to hand off some small areas to the Lebanese armed forces. Aoun calls his country's military the backbone of stability and is asking for more U.S. support. President Trump

0: along party lines to advance his nomination. Arizona is the only state with a primary.
1: Several competitive races, including the one for the state's first congressional district. The winner there will replace longtime Republican Congressman David Schweikert, who is running for governor. Former NFL kicker and Trump endorsee Jay Feely is the Republican frontrunner. On the Democratic side, candidates Amish Shaw and Marlene Galon Woods have a shot. All of Arizona's statewide offices are also up for election and are mostly held by incumbent Democrats. Republicans hope to take back the offices of governor, secretary of state, and attorney general this year. For NPR News, I'm Cameron Sanchez in Phoenix.
0: From Washington, this is NPR News. Only about 1 in 8 nurses in the United States are men, but efforts to make the profession more gender neutral are taking hold, helped along by a favorable job market. Details from NPR's Andrea Hsu.
2: With nurses in high demand, the University of Alabama at Birmingham has worked for years to bring more men into its nursing school. Faculty there also know that in some cases, male patients respond better to healthcare workers who look like them. Nursing student Connor Adderholt says it was seeing how nurses tended to his grandmother after a stroke that cemented his desire to become one himself.
3: It made me realize, like, this is what I want to do, like, to deal with these tough situations that people have to deal with, to be that calm in the storm.
2: Good news for students. The Labor Department projects steady job growth for nurses over the next decade, and the jobs pay well. The national median wage for registered nurses tops $90,000 a year. Andrea Hsu, NPR News.
0: A federal investigation continues today on the source of a cyclospora outbreak in multiple U.S. states. Officials are focused on lettuce supplier Taylor Farms. Meanwhile, this week, Michigan reported over 6,000 cases linked to the cyclospora outbreak statewide. In its latest update, health officials said more than 100 people were hospitalized for the diarrhea-causing parasitic infection. The Centers for Disease Control and Prevention linked the outbreak to shredded iceberg lettuce from Mexico, served at Taco Bell restaurants in Michigan, Indiana, Kentucky, Ohio, and West Virginia. This is NPR News.
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6: This is Rob Rawls, host of Barrel House Blues. 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Mavis Staples turned 87 on July 10th. Buddy Guy will turn 90 on July 30th. Together, these two living legends represent 140 years of American music history. 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
5: Barrel House Blues is followed by Jazz Night in America at 9, then 2 hours of the World Cafe at 10, which features a live performance from Gillian Welch and David Rawlins in the first hour. Let's take a quick look at the weather forecast, shall we? A mix of sun and clouds, although in Ignacio, mostly clouds right now, with a chance of showers and thunderstorms this afternoon. Today's highs should range from the low to mid-90s for most of us. Silverton will top out in the upper 70s. The chance of precipitation will increase this evening and overnight as lows range from the upper 40s in the mountains to the upper 60s across the deserts. Tomorrow, we'll see a continuing chance of scattered precipitation as highs reach the mid to upper 80s for most, while the high country edges into the low 70s. On Thursday, northwest New Mexico should return to sunny skies with highs in the low 90s. Southwest Colorado, we'll see a continuing chance of scattered showers and thunderstorms and highs perhaps a degree or two warmer than on Wednesday. The extended forecast calls for a slow warming trend on Friday and through the weekend, with just a slight chance of recurring precipitation over the high deserts, southwest

Colorado will see a decent chance of widely scattered showers and thunderstorms each afternoon. Quick updates on the Ferris Fire. Now the fire is at 64,881 acres, but 91% containment. The active monsoon pattern will continue, bringing another day of widespread showers and thunderstorms, heavy rainfall, frequent lightning, gusty winds, and localized flooding remain possible, particularly during the afternoon and evening. Similar weather is expected to persist all week long over the Ferris Fire. And as a reminder, private aircraft, including drones, are not allowed over the fire or McPhee Reservoir. The Gold Mountain Fire outside of Ouray, last check, was just over 38,000 acres with 24% containment. I'm Chris Olland here with you on the Tuesday Afternoon Blend. Thanks for spending time with me today. Let's go ahead and, well, Rob's featuring Mavis Staples tonight on Barrel House Blues. Let's just start this hour with one from Mavis's latest album. It's called Sad and Beautiful World. Here's an old R&B standard called Everybody Needs Love.

New music from Welshly Arms, Tell Me That I'm Wrong, their forthcoming album. It's called Nothing But Static. We also heard the latest from Chris Pierce, Madonna of the San Joaquin was the song, and Mavis Staples covered Everybody Needs Love. Everybody needs Mavis Staples, and you'll get plenty of it on tonight's Barrel House Blues coming your way from 7 until 9. Well, let's celebrate another musical birthday. This one is a posthumous birthday. The bassist Howie Epstein of Tom Petty and the Heartbreakers would have turned 71 today. He died back in 2003 of a heroin overdose, an addiction that actually cost him his position in Tom Petty and the Heartbreakers just a year or so earlier. In addition to his work with Tom Petty and the Heartbreakers, he was a record producer and produced one of my favorite albums of all time, John Prine's excellent record that came out in 1991 called The Missing Years. Let's go ahead and hear from both Tom Petty and the Heartbreakers featuring Howie Epstein on bass, but also John Prine, a record that Howie produced. This is called All the Best right here on KSUT.

man for something else to do. And your heart gets bored with your man and it changes you. Well, it's a doggone shame, and it's an awful mess. I wish you love, I wish you happiness. I wish you love, I wish you happiness. I guess I wish you.

0: David Kushner with some cool stuff there, Electrified. Everything that Young Men does is really cool. Before that, a couple of songs featuring the late Howie Epstein, former bassist for Tom Petty and the Heartbreakers, who would have turned 71 years old today. We started with John Prine's All the Best, Howie produced that entire album, The Missing Years, and the first album Howie performed with as a member of Tom Petty and the Heartbreakers was Long After Dark. We went back to the Change of Heart single from that record to help remember Howie on what would have been his 71st birthday. 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Tickets and details are at musicinthemountains.com.
1: In 2020, Nashville experienced a tornado and then the pandemic. Gillian Welch and David Rawlings named their 2024 album Woodland after their East Nashville studio that was destroyed in that tornado. Ahead of their Newport folk set this weekend, we're revisiting their session with songs from that album. Next time on an Encore World Cafe.
0: The World Cafe wraps up our evening music programming from 10 to midnight tonight and every weeknight here on KSUT. During the second hour of tonight's World Cafe, there'll be a bunch of new music, including songs from Slapdragon, Role Model, and Billy Strings. Well, let's jump back into music with something from Gillian Welch and David Rawlings, of course, from that Woodland album that Raina Duris just talked about. Here was the first single that came out of it, Empty Trainload of Sky, here on KSUT.

New music from Presley Haley, that is Busy. Her latest project is Hamilton Honey Part 1, an EP she just released. Before that, we heard Nancy Griffith joined by Sonny Curtis for a tune he helped write. Walk Right Back was that song. Gillian Welch and David Rawlings started that set with Empty Trainload of Sky. They will be featured tonight during the 10 o'clock hour of the World Cafe. KSUT's 21st annual Party in the Park, featuring March 4th and Cha Wa, is coming up on us quickly. Want to win a free ticket to that event? The first caller to give us a shout at 970-563-0255 will receive a single ticket. Once again, that number is 970-563-0255. And if you want to purchase tickets to the event, they are on sale now at ksut.org. Let's start this next set with one from the headlining band that day, March 4th. This is Hot Stepper.

0: New music from a band called Singing River that was King of the Minor Leagues. Also on that set, REM, some New Orleans Latin by Mas Mamones. March 4th began that set with Hot Stepper. There's still time to call and pick up a free single ticket to this weekend's KSUT Party in the Park featuring Chawa and March 4th. The number to call, 970-563-0255. Jonathan's hanging on for your phone call to 970-563-0255. Thanks for listening. We are KUTE Ignacio, KDNG Durango, KUSW Flora Vista, and KPGS Pagosa Springs, where roots run deep, 50 years of music, stories, and discovery. 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
1: BBC News with Govinda Gill. After days of mass protests, President Zelensky has announced he's fired the commander-in-chief of Ukraine's armed forces, Oleksandr Syrsky. The general had been in open conflict with Ukraine's popular young defense minister, Mykhailo Fedorov, which led Mr. Zelensky to replace Mr. Fedorov last week. Our diplomatic correspondent, Paul Adams, is in Kyiv.
2: He has put in his place a new commander-in-chief, Mykhailo Dropati. He is much younger, he's in his 40s, and he's also thought to be quite a close friend of the ousted defense minister, Minister Fedorov. In his statement, President Zelensky heaped praise on General Syrsky. He said that he had been responsible for the defense of Kyiv and for a number of key operations since then. So he wasn't going to let him go without praising him. In his statement, he has also said that he has offered Mr. Fedorov a top position in the government. We don't know what that is. And crucially, we also don't know what Mr. Fedorov's response has been.
1: France has become the first EU state to ban children under 15 from accessing social media after Parliament overwhelmingly approved a bill championed by President Macron. Here's our global affairs reporter, Sasha Schlichter.
3: President Macron said France was leading the way in Europe when it came to protecting children and teenagers. The legislation will require platforms to implement age verification systems. The measures will be rolled out in two stages, with under-15s blocked from creating new accounts from September. Already existing accounts will be banned from next January. Last year, France's public health watchdog found that platforms such as TikTok, Snapchat and Instagram were harmful to adolescents, particularly girls.
1: President Trump has promised to help Lebanon a lot during a landmark meeting with his Lebanese counterpart in Washington, aimed at shoring up a framework agreement to end the conflict between Hezbollah and Israel. Joseph Aoun is the first Lebanese head of state to visit for almost two decades. President Trump spoke to reporters at the White House.
4: We are going to solve a lot of problems. We've already solved some of them for Lebanon. As you know, there's a Hezbollah problem, but we've done some things that I think the world will take notice. Again, it's been a very badly treated place and country, and we're going to have it properly treated and treated with respect that it deserves.
1: The Iran-aligned Houthi movement in Yemen says six ships have turned around in the Red Sea since it announced a maritime blockade on Saudi Arabia. There's been no verification, but other outlets report that two laden tankers en route to Asia appear to be starting a costly diversion northwards via the Suez Canal. World news from the BBC. OpenAI has disclosed that its advanced artificial intelligence models independently hacked another tech company to steal information they needed to pass an internal evaluation. The AI agents managed to break out of a restricted sandbox testing environment to carry out the cyber attack on Hugging Face. OpenAI described it as an unprecedented security incident. The death toll from a ferry that capsized off the coast of Guyana over the weekend has risen to 41, according to the government. The boat was travelling from the capital, Georgetown, to a river port in the Essequibo region when it overturned late on Saturday, with nearly 180 people on board. Nearly 80 people have been rescued. Italy's Prime Minister, Giorgia Meloni, has condemned violence which broke out during a protest about the death of a Moroccan man who was being restrained by police. But she also called for a thorough investigation of his death. From Rome, here's Davide Giglione.
5: Abderrahim Fakir died on Sunday after police were called to reports he was behaving aggressively in Bologna's Pilastro district. A widely shared video shows him face down as two officers restrain him. He says he can't breathe before he stops moving. The incident has dominated headlines in Italy ever since, reigniting debate across the political spectrum over the use of force by police. A protest on Monday turned violent, with 56 officers hurt, police say. Giorgia Meloni said those responsible were seeking confrontation.
1: A Turkish journalist who works for the German broadcaster Deutsche Welle says he has been arrested again in Turkey 2 months after being released from prison. The state prosecutor's office said social media posts by Alijan Uludar had been evaluated for potentially inciting hatred and disseminating misleading information. He's repeatedly denied the charges. BBC News.
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6: On the next Fresh Air, Andre DeShields. 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He's also in the new film of last year's London revival. He's now on Broadway in Cats the Jellicle Ball. DeShields describes himself as Afro-queer, a longtime HIV survivor, and an unreformed hippie who grew up in Baltimore's innermost inner city. 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
0: Fresh Air comes your way at 6 today and each weekday on KSUT. Let's take a quick look at the weather forecast, shall we, before returning to music. The chance of precipitation is expected to increase this evening and overnight as lows range from the upper 40s in the mountains to the upper 60s across the high deserts. Tomorrow should see a continuing chance of scattered precipitation, highs reaching the mid to upper 80s for most of us. The high country edges into the low 70s. On Thursday, northwest New Mexico should return to sunny skies, highs in the low 90s by Thursday. Southwest Colorado will see a continuing chance of scattered showers and thunderstorms and highs perhaps a degree or two warmer than Wednesday. The extended forecast calls for a slow warming trend on Friday and through the weekend, with just a slight chance of recurring precipitation over the high deserts, while southwest Colorado will see a decent chance of widely scattered showers and thunderstorms each afternoon. This active monsoon pattern will help certainly with regional wildfires, bringing with it more widespread showers and thunderstorms, heavy rainfall, frequent lightning, gusty winds, and localized flooding remain possible, particularly during the afternoon and evening hours. Similar weather is expected to persist throughout the week, which will help both the Ferris Fire and the Gold Mountain Fire. Ferris Fire currently at 64,881 acres with 91% containment. The Gold Mountain Fire is at 38,044 acres with 24% containment. A reminder, private aircraft, including drones, are not allowed over the fires or over McPhee Reservoir, and that all trails and roads within the fire areas are closed. I'm Chris Olland, here with you on the Tuesday Afternoon Blend. Thanks for spending a little time with us here at KSUT today. Let's do another musical birthday. Legendary bluegrass fiddler Bobby Hicks was born 93 years ago today. He actually lived until late 2024 in the age of 91, best known for his work with Bill Monroe and his Bluegrass Boys. But we're going to play from one from a solo record he put out in 96. And it features this song, Whiskey Before Breakfast. I am not ashamed to admit that I learned this song, or learned of this song, from Vince Herman and Leftover Salmon. They used to play this as a medley with Over the Waterfall back at the days at Farquharts in the early 1990s for all the longtime fans that used to go to Farquharts every Thursday, Friday, or Saturday and catch Leftover Salmon. Let's go ahead and hear Bobby Hicks's version of Whiskey Before Breakfast, remembering him on what would have been his 93rd birthday.

Brandi Carlile wrapping up that set of the blend. We also heard some brand new protest grass from Joe Troop and the Truth Machine, a new song called Billionaires. In fact, Joe has four or five new tunes on an EP that he's released with the Truth Machine. You might recall Joe. He's a past member of Town Mountain. Also, he led the Latin bluegrass group Che Apalache for a number of years. Before that one, we heard from Bobby Hicks, Whiskey Before Breakfast. Bobby Hicks, a longtime fiddler for Bill Monroe and his Bluegrass Boys, would have turned 93 years old today. He passed just a couple of years ago at the age of 91. Well, while we're in the bluegrass vein, Ashby Frank has been an award-winning mandolin player, songwriter, and singer for a number of years. In fact, he joined Sister Sadie as their mandolin player up on Reservoir Hill when they performed at Pagosa Folk and Bluegrass, oh, must have been about 3 years ago. He has a brand new record out of mostly bluegrass called Run This Town, but there are some interesting non-bluegrass tunes on here, including this cover of a Foo Fighters song that sounds nothing like bluegrass. This is Ashby Frank with The Pretender.

0: I don't have anything else for this.
1: That was Sloan with Dream Destroyer from a record they released 1 year ago today called Based on the Bestseller. Before that, we heard from Ashby Frank, a bluegrass mandolin singer and mandolin player by trade, but a closet fan of 90s and early 2000s rock and roll, as shown by his cover of The Pretender, his latest single from his new record, Run This Town. Of course, that's an old Foo Fighters tune. 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Up next is the community calendar with support provided by the Historic Liberty Theater in Pagosa Springs, presenting award-winning singer-songwriter and multi-instrumentalist Daryl Scott, performing on Sunday, August 30th. Details on tickets, Colorado tour dates, and on Daryl Scott's latest album, I'll Meet You in a Song, are at darylscott.com. Time now for the community calendar.

0: The Colorado Department of Transportation has begun 2 months of road work today, which is expected to cause travel delays on Red Mountain Pass between Silverton and Ouray. The work will occur at two locations about 2 miles apart, just south of Ouray. Work hours are from 7 a.m. to 7 p.m. on weekdays, and work may also occur during weekends. Access to trailheads and scenic overlooks should remain open. Travelers should expect full stops, alternating traffic, and up to 20-minute delays, with full nighttime closure scheduled for late summer, according to CDOT. The public is invited to the Durango Bird Club Wednesday Bird Walks every week starting at 8 a.m. through September 30th. Those interested may meet at the Painted Wall in the Botanic Gardens in front of the Durango Public Library. Free events happening every fourth Wednesday of the month through October at the library, presented by the Durango Botanic Gardens, CSU Extension Office, and the library. Tomorrow includes a 4:30 presentation on native trees and shrubs of Colorado. The Women's Resource Center of Durango presents WomenAid, an evening of connection, encouragement, and community to support women in our area who are experiencing financial hardship. The event starts at 5:30 on Wednesday at the Rochester Hotel. WRCDurango.org has more information. La Plata Farm Bureau Speaker Series continues at 6 p.m. on Wednesday in the Animus Room at the Fairgrounds, with the topic Opening the Gate, Agritourism Opportunities for Farms and Ranches. 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And the Durango Arts Center presents a screening of The Shining at 7 p.m. on Saturday as part of Colorado's 150th Film Festival. Tickets and details are at durangoarts.org. Northern California singer-songwriter Ismay will join me for a live KSUT session at 11 a.m. on Wednesday. Ismay is the alt-country project of poet, rancher, and record label owner Avery Hellman. They recently released their third album, Half Truth, last month. The live stream of KSUT sessions are generously supported by Jimmy's Music and Supply, and this one will be live streamed on our social media pages. 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
1: Nursing is the largest healthcare profession in the U.S., and it's growing. But only around 1 in 8 nurses are men. Still, that's double what it was a few decades ago.
2: 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Sure, there's opportunities for that.
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0: All Things Considered comes your way in 25 minutes. Let's continue with the Tuesday afternoon blend with some new music from Louisiana-born, Texas-based singer-songwriter Paige Pleasance, who has a new record coming out, and the advance single to it is this one, Make Mine Country.

The Cox Family from the soundtrack to the concert film Down from the Mountain, featuring all of the musical stars of Oh Brother, Where Art Thou? Sidney Cox, banjo player for the Cox Family, turned 61 years old today. Before that, Molly Tuttle and Golden Highway, and some new music from Paige Pleasance. We heard Make Mine Country. Well, on this date in 1991, I attended the first day, but it was my first day at my very first music festival. Some people up in Telluride call it the Bill Graham's Fest. It was actually titled Telluride Midsummer Music Festival. And the lineup for Sunday included Allman Brothers Band, Hot Tuna, David Grisman Quintet, Taj Mahal, and Widespread Panic. Never have I seen a lineup like that, nor will I ever. We'll hear from as many of those bands as we can, starting with something brand new from Taj Mahal and the Phantom Blues Band.

0: David Grisman Quintet playing us out of the Tuesday afternoon blend with EMD. Also heard from Hot Tuna, Widespread Panic, the Allman Brothers Band, and Taj Mahal and the Phantom Blues Band. The greatest day of music I ever saw in my life, day three of the 1991 Telluride Midsummer Music Festival, happened on this date. Wow, that was a good time. This is KUTE Ignacio, KDNG Durango, KUSW Flora Vista, and KPGS Pagosa Springs. 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
2: I'm Ilsa Chang.
3: And I'm Juana Summers. The Ebola outbreak has persisted for more than 2 months in the Democratic Republic of Congo.
2: And health officials are struggling with next steps.
4: The outbreak is well spread. You can see that there are lots of dots on the map of varying sizes.
3: Also, a famous pair of eagles east of Los Angeles could see a new housing development near their habitat.
2: Could that proposal threaten these birds that so many people watch on live stream?
5: It's almost like they know they're on a television show and they're putting on special skits all day long, and it's just hilarious.
3: Now the news.
6: Live from NPR News in Washington, I'm Ryland Barton. Defense Secretary Pete Hegseth says troop training would have to be cut back if the Pentagon doesn't get the $67 billion in supplemental funds it's requesting from Congress. He also raised concerns about troop pay and weapons that defend against enemy drones and missiles.
7: Without these funds, we face critical shortfalls that threaten our ability to also simply pay our service members, rapidly replenish equipment and munitions, and sustain vital operations without disruption.
6: Republicans are trying to pass the budget package before lawmakers take a month-long break to campaign for the midterm elections. Later this week, the Senate will consider another war powers resolution limiting President Trump's ability to unilaterally wage war. Most Americans disapprove of how Trump is handling the conflict as gas prices spike again. President Trump says he plans to help Lebanon. The U.S. has been trying to get Israeli forces to leave areas where they've been fighting Iranian-backed Hezbollah in southern Lebanon, as NPR's Michelle Kellerman reports.
8: Lebanese President Joseph Aoun says his goal is to end the state of hostility between Israel and Lebanon, and that he's been looking forward to this White House visit.
9: Meeting such a great president like yourself.
10: That's a very nice thing. See, he knows how to get to me.
8: Israel occupies large parts of southern Lebanon, where it's fighting Iranian-backed Hezbollah. Under a U.S.-mediated pilot program, the Israelis have begun to hand off some small areas to the Lebanese armed forces. Aoun calls his country's military the backbone of stability and is asking for more U.S. support. President Trump didn't offer specifics, but says he will help a lot. Michelle Kellerman, NPR News, the State Department.
6: A software error in New Jersey led to more than 6,000 non-citizens being registered to vote. As NPR's Miles Parks reports, the state says the issue has been resolved, but such errors have been shown to fuel conspiracy theories.
11: The software error meant that thousands of people who answered no to the question, "Are you a U.S. citizen?" at a DMV, were still registered to vote anyway. New Jersey's Governor Mikey Sherrill called the problem serious, but she also said fewer than 400 of the mistaken registrants actually voted, and the erroneous registrations have now been removed as well. These sorts of bureaucratic errors aren't unheard of. Oregon dealt with a similar issue in 2024, but non-citizens have never been shown to register on purpose in anything but very small numbers. Still, experts expect these sorts of errors to be spotlighted by those looking to cast doubt on the entire election system this fall. Miles Parks, NPR News, Washington.
6: The Trump administration is seeking to toss aside a 60-year-old requirement for tens of thousands of private sector employers to submit workforce demographic reports to the Equal Employment Opportunity Commission. The EEOC's Republican majority rescinded the data collection requirement today. It's now subject to a 30-day public comment period. This is NPR News. The director of the Smithsonian's National Museum of American History is pushing back against a White House report labeling the institution's leadership as radical activists. Anthea M. Hartig told a House Oversight Subcommittee today the report does not fairly represent the museum's work. The report was released on July 4th and criticized the museum as not telling history in an inspiring and unifying way. A new NASA telescope set to launch next month might give us insights into black holes. Scott Mousioni from member station WYPR explains what scientists will look for with the Nancy Grace Roman Space Telescope.
12: The hardest part about observing black holes is that they're black and hard to see, even on a high-resolution telescope. The best way to look for them is to look at the stars they're shredding apart with their massive gravitational pulls. NASA's Nancy Grace Roman Space Telescope will launch on August 30th, partly to detect black holes that existed up to 11 billion years ago. Mitchell Carman, a graduate student at Johns Hopkins University, is the lead on the study.
13: Studying black holes is really studying the most extreme parts of physics, and it's all a part of trying to understand how the world works, even in the biggest and in the smallest scales.
12: The Roman telescope will have the same resolution as the Hubble telescope, but with a much larger field of view. For NPR News, I'm Scott Mousioni in Baltimore.
6: A goat named Goldie has been accompanying crews fighting a small wildfire in Colorado. The Colorado Springs Fire Department says Goldie led firefighters to the fire area and helped with fuel mitigation along the way by chomping on leaves. This is NPR News.
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0: Good afternoon. The time is 4:06. Here's a quick look at the weather forecast. The chance of precipitation is expected to increase this evening and overnight as lows range from the upper 40s in the mountains to the upper 60s across the high deserts. Tomorrow, we'll see a continuing chance of scattered precipitation as highs reach the mid to upper 80s for most of us, while the high country edges into the low 70s. Let's continue with All Things Considered.
3: This is All Things Considered from NPR News. I'm Juana Summers in Washington.
2: And I'm Elsa Chang in Culver City, California. The Cyclospora outbreak continues to sicken thousands of people in record-breaking numbers, especially in the Midwest. So NPR's Yuki Noguchi joins us now to talk about what consumers need to know. Hi, Yuki.
15: Hi, Elsa.
2: Okay, so let's just start with where things stand at this moment. Like, what is the risk for the average consumer?
15: Yeah, someone with cyclosporiasis typically has persistent diarrhea, and it can last many weeks. You know, it typically crops up every summer when it's hot. So the main danger here is dehydration, especially for babies, older or immunocompromised people. And that can cause, in severe cases, kidney failure, especially for people with diabetes or, you know, renal problems to begin with. But for most people, it's just miserable. You know, no deaths have been reported, but it's just miserable.
2: It sounds so miserable. And I've seen estimates that, like, what, about 10,000 people have gotten sick at this point. Is that accurate?
15: Yeah, the numbers are tricky. As of July 11th, the Centers for Disease Control and Prevention's disease surveillance says there are 3,700 confirmed cases. But we know it's much, much higher than that because of lags in reporting. Ann Zink, an Alaska ER doctor and health policy fellow at Yale, created a web tool to try to get public health data out faster. But she says confirming cyclosporiasis cases takes time.
1: It's not a test that we routinely do. So healthcare providers have to have a high suspicion. Patients need to have access to healthcare to be able to go in and get tested. Then the test takes a couple days to come back, and state and local health officials will send it to the state. And then that takes a little bit of time to look at. And then that has to be sent to the federal government, to CDC.
15: You know, so the upshot is that no one really knows how big this actually is and therefore when it might end.
2: Yeah. Okay, well, Yuki, where exactly are the risks currently the greatest right now in the U.S.? What do you know?
15: It depends on your geography and obviously proximity to the contamination. Experts think we're actually dealing with several unrelated outbreaks right now. The biggest by far is Michigan and Ohio, which account for most cases right now. U.S. health officials say iceberg lettuce from Taylor Farms in Mexico was the source. That product was recalled. But now if you look at a heat map of these states, you know, where the cases are, the southern Michigan border with Ohio is like the worst. It's like 10 times the rate of that of nearby states.
16: Wow. And at this point, we don't know the source. No produce has so far tested positive for the parasite, right?
15: Right, that's right. And that's actually not uncommon. You know, a crop is large, a sample is small. So it's hard, you know, it's easy to miss these things.
16: Yeah, but it's so frustrating. So what are consumers supposed to do at this point?
15: Yeah, it's hard also because Cyclospora is a tough parasite to kill. It's both waterborne and foodborne. It's resistant to chemicals typically used to treat produce. And, you know, chlorine, like in pools, also typically won't kill it. So it will die when heated to 158 degrees. But, you know, that doesn't help if you're eating fresh produce and
16: right.
15: It can hide in the crevices of there. So Anne Fink, that ER doctor, recommends first buying from smaller local farms because this latest case involves a large processor and distributor. Plus,
1: I would also tell people to clean and wash them really well. And things like a head of iceberg lettuce, just taking off the top layers, can help to reduce that risk of food contamination from the outside, just like you would peel an orange.
15: You know, parasites tend to stick to the outside of produce.
16: And real quick, Yuki, what advice is there for people who think they might have contracted this?
15: Well, right now, given this outbreak, doctors are recommending coming in if symptoms last, and especially if you're cramping or seeing blood in your stool. The treatment is an antibiotic, and it can resolve within days.
16: That is NPR's Yuki Noguchi. Thank you, Yuki.
15: Thank you, Elsa.
3: The Trump administration is at it again. Late yesterday, the White House imposed 50% tariffs on a wide variety of Canadian goods, citing what it calls Canada's discriminatory treatment of American products. Krista Freeland knows a thing or two about the impact of tariffs. She was Canada's finance minister from 2020 to 2024, and she joins me now to talk through this latest turn in the tariff battle between the United States and its neighbor to the north. Welcome back to the program.
17: Great to be with you, Juana.
3: So we'll get to the specifics of the latest tariffs that President Trump is trying to impose in a moment, but you spoke to my colleague Mary Louise Kelly earlier this year, and you made the case for the importance of the U.S.-Canada trade relationship. For people who might not understand, what do you believe it is that Canada gets out of a healthy trade relationship with the U.S.?
17: Well, I think both Canada and the United States have stronger economies when we work together. Trade is the cheapest way to grow your economy when it's trade between comparable partners who have similar labor and environmental standards as Canada and the U.S. do. And something that Americans often don't realize

0: the disrespect, the fact that Canada's sovereignty is openly and repeatedly challenged, the fact that Canada is being accused in this seemingly random way of unfair trade practices, when actually our trade is governed by a trading relationship whose negotiation I led and which Donald Trump signed off on. I was there when he signed our current trade deal that he is currently violating, and he called it the best trade deal ever.
1: In your opinion piece for the Financial Times, you make the case that the best strategy for a country that's targeted by Trump's tariffs is to hold the line, to retaliate, not negotiate. Tell us why.
0: I didn't say not negotiate. I think you should always negotiate. But my view when we negotiated the current trade agreement, the USMCA, was we do not escalate and we do not back down. You don't start a fight, but if the Trump administration starts a fight with you, you have to hold the line. And that's what I think Canada should do.
1: President Trump would argue that Canada is treating American products unfavorably. How would you respond to that?
0: It's just not true. The fact is that with the initial imposition of tariffs when President Trump was elected the second time, the U.S. violated its trade agreement with Canada. This escalation is coming from out of nowhere. And, you know, what it shows to Canadians, and I think to the world, is that even if you have a deal with Donald Trump, it doesn't matter. It doesn't count.
1: What would your advice be to Canadian leaders who are looking to figure out how to respond in this moment?
0: I think that now is the time for strength. Now is the time for dollar retaliation. I think Canadians are ready for that. Regular Canadians are already, of their own volition, choosing to boycott the U.S. Canadians are voting with their feet and not going on holiday in the U.S. Canadians are voting with their wallets and not buying U.S. goods. I think Canadians would support a strong position from the government of Canada.
1: Now, in your article, Krista, you lay out some lessons that the rest of the world is now learning as it relates to these tariffs. In your view, what's the message to other nations here?
0: I think that they have to recognize that appeasement doesn't work with the Trump administration. You may think that it's worth making some concessions, that it's worth, you know, eating some humble pie. It's worth excessively flattering President Trump, because you think that if you do that, you will sort of escape his attention and get a deal. But I think that what we're seeing from President Trump is no deal is permanent. He rips things up. And he only really respects the counterparties that respond with strength.
1: If no negotiations reached in the next 30 days, what could that mean for consumers in both countries?
0: You know, what it will mean for sure for the U.S. And for American consumers is higher prices. Tariffs are a tax. And right now, there is an affordability crisis in the United States. Inflation is actually pretty high in the U.S. That means that there is a danger that interest rates go up as well. So, you know, this policy, it's sort of doubly absurd because it's harmful for Americans and it hurts the Canada-US relationship. And, you know, my message to your listeners is, if America can't get along with Canada, who can you get along with? America is the world's biggest economy. It has the world's biggest military. But I think even America needs friends in the world. And your government is doing a really good job of alienating all of your friends.
1: Krista Freeland, former Deputy Prime Minister of Canada and Minister of Foreign Affairs. She's a writer and resident fellow at Harvard's Institute of Politics. Thank you.
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1: On the next Fresh Air, Andre DeShields. He won a Tony for his performance in Hadestown. He's also in the new film of last year's London revival. He's now on Broadway in Cats the Jellicle Ball. DeShields describes himself as Afro-queer, a longtime HIV survivor, and an unreformed hippie who grew up in Baltimore's innermost inner city. 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
5: 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I'm Juana Summers.
6: And I'm Elsa Chang. It's been more than a week since renewed fighting between the U.S. and Iran began. And again, all eyes are on Pakistan to broker a breakthrough once more. High-level diplomatic talks are underway in Islamabad today as key Pakistani mediators try to save a crumbling interim agreement. As NPR's Dia Hadid reports from Islamabad, this is a remarkable turn of fortune for Pakistan's army chief and for his country.
7: A brass band plays for Iran's president. He was visiting in June, a gesture of thanks, after Pakistan mediated a memorandum of understanding that set off negotiations on a peace deal, even amid flaring clashes. Pakistan's defense minister Khwaja Asif says his country has a new role, peacemaker.
8: We have attained a very praiseworthy role, which is a clean break from...
7: A clean break from when, in his view, Pakistan was unfairly labelled a...
8: country which was identified with terrorism.
7: Arif Anur is a columnist with Pakistani newspaper Dawn. In a cafe, she says, this was unexpected.
9: Pieces of the puzzle kept falling into place in a way that perhaps nobody could have predicted.
7: In fact, when Trump was re-elected, Pakistan's military government worried they'd pay a price for jailing the former Prime Minister, Imran Khan, in 2023. Khan had good relations with Trump in his first administration. And Trump confidant, Richard Grenell, demanded his release in now-deleted tweets.
10: Everybody was worried, actually.
7: Abdullah Khan heads the Pakistan Institute for Conflict and Security Studies. He says the military-backed government worked to get into Trump's good books, including by extraditing a man accused of involvement in the 2021 Kabul attack that killed more than a dozen service members during America's withdrawal from Afghanistan. Khan says that effort paid off. Trump thanked Pakistan in his first joint session of Congress in March last year.
11: And I want to thank especially the government of Pakistan for helping arrest this monster.
7: A few weeks later, events took another turn.
12: India struck multiple targets across Pakistan in the most extensive strikes in more than 50 years.
7: Pakistan caught Trump's attention as it fought back and claimed to have downed Indian fighter jets. After that days-long war, President Trump hosted Army Chief Field Marshal Asim Manir in the White House. Afterwards, he began calling him my favorite general. And Pakistan flattered a man who enjoys flattery.
13: Mr. President, I would like to salute you.
7: That's Prime Minister Shehbaz Sharif. In audio from the Associated Press last October, he announces,
13: I would like to nominate this great president for Nobel Peace Prize.
7: So by the time the US and Israel began their war on Iran in late February, columnist Noura says Pakistan was uniquely placed to play peacemaker.
9: There was nobody else who could have played this role.
7: She says the Army Chief Field Marshal Asim Manir worked to contain the war, to stop it from spreading. He tapped his newfound contacts at the White House alongside the Prime Minister, Shehbaz Sharif. And Iran, too, was short on friends, and Pakistan's Interior Minister, Mohsen Naqvi, was dispatched to Tehran. It helped that he was from Pakistan's large Shia minority. Shortly after the war began, Pakistan arranged a ceasefire between the US and Iran that has curbed the worst clashes. That was followed by April talks in Islamabad. They quickly collapsed, but Pakistani mediators kept trying. Then, in mid-June,
14: we just made a great settlement of the war with Iran.
7: Now, Khan, the security analyst, says Pakistan's emerged as a regional force and appears to be exploring defense agreements with smaller Gulf countries.
10: They're looking towards Pakistan because Americans failed to protect them during this war.
7: But Noor, the columnist, says while Pakistan looks outwardly strong,
9: there is no stability.
7: She says Munira's military-backed government has been quelling flaring protests with violence. In June, in clashes between protesters and police, 20 people were killed.
9: If the state is using violence, then it means its authority and legitimacy is already under question.
7: And she says that instability may erode Pakistan's gains. Dee Hadid, NPR News, Islamabad.
15: For the last decade, a 24/7 live stream of an eagle's nest about 90 miles east of Los Angeles has captivated people around the world, making occupants Jackie and Shadow into internet celebrities. Right now, an eagle suspected to be Jackie is at a wildlife rescue being evaluated for a possible illness or injury. But advocates are worried about a different, longer-term concern: plans to develop the lakeshore near the nest. Biologists who study eagles say it's complicated. From member station KVCR in San Bernardino, Madison Ahmet reports.
16: Tune into the live stream, and it feels like you're in the eagle's nest as Big Bear Lake shimmers bright blue about a mile away. On a recent morning, Shadow glided into the nest with a fish to share with his eaglets. The live stream's creator, the late Sandy Steers, always marveled at how they captivated audiences. Here she is standing close to their tree in January 2025.
17: It's almost like they know they're on a television show and they're putting on special skits all day long, and it's just hilarious.
16: 25 years ago, Steers helped found Friends of Big Bear Valley to stop a luxury housing and marina project on the lake's last undeveloped shore. In 2015, Steers started the Eagle live stream. It's helped spread the group's conservation message. The San Bernardino County Board of Supervisors recently approved the development project, but Friends of Big Bear Valley is still fighting it. They say it will create stressful noise and boat traffic at the eagles' only undisturbed fishing spot and cut down trees where they perch to hunt. The owner and developer of the land, RCK Properties, declined an interview, but their project plans include protections for the eagles, like a neighborhood eagle watch, limitations on using the marina, and ongoing consultation with an arborist. Steers said those mitigation measures aren't enough.
18: Requiring the homeowners association to police themselves and enforce the biological mitigation supposedly protecting bald eagles and the highly endangered plant species on this property.
16: That was her at a Board of Supervisors meeting last September. She died in February. But several independent eagle experts say that it's not clear that Jackie and Shadow would be negatively affected by this development. Biologists like Bill Bowerman of the University of Maryland College Park say the pair would probably be okay.
19: It sounds like the mitigation that has been proposed, you know, it sounds reasonable.
16: Bowerman says things like tree maintenance and closing the marina during the winter breeding season are what he'd do. In fact, he's authored similar conservation plans. He says the boat activity probably won't interfere much.
19: Most of the times they're fishing really early in the morning when people typically aren't there.
16: But Bowerman and other experts say they're concerned about the impact this development will have on eagles who aren't already established in this area. Peter Nye is a retired biologist from New York's Department of Environmental Conservation. He says development takes away habitat from eagles. Right now, that area is full of trees that eagles could nest in.
20: As long as that territory is maintained, that allows eagles to continue to perpetuate.
16: Friends of Big Bear Valley is engaged in one last-ditch effort to save this land. Just before Sandy Steers died, she negotiated a deal with RCK Properties to purchase the land for $10 million, if she could raise the money. So far, they've raised over $4 million. The deadline is July 31st. For NPR News, I'm Madison Ament in San Bernardino.
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21: Some lawmakers are raising concerns about conditions for people with disabilities in ICE detention. 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
22: 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Why the kids would cry and cry? They had different crying spells. They were sad.
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2: 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Good afternoon. 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Next, our regional news break. Officials in a Nevada city say their region has become a national test case for President Trump's push to expand data centers. A company that faced opposition to its data center pivoted and won approval from federal officials. The Mountain West News Bureau's Yvette Fernandez has more.
23: In a packed public city council hearing in Boulder City, residents and local officials reacted to the news that a data center moved its plan to Federal Bureau of Land Management land and won approval. Council members Steve Walton and Denise Ashurst.
24: This is absolutely out of line, just ridiculous.
25: I researched that they've never did a data center on BLM land, so this is new for them too.
23: The city would remain responsible for essential services like fire, police. City Attorney Brittany Walker said the council was not contacted by federal officials in advance.
26: And those are things that would have been explored had the BLM followed the correct process.
23: Walker also pointed to the president's signing of an executive order last year aimed at fast-tracking data center construction. Townsite Solar 2 has not yet provided a response to our request for an interview. Yvette Fernandez, the Mountain West News Bureau.
2: When we hike, bike, or ski through the woods, wildlife often steer clear. But as the Mountain West News Bureau's Rachel Cohen reports, a recent study suggests some animals aren't as spooked by recreators.
27: Researchers in Wyoming's Bridger-Teton National Forest set up motion-triggered speakers that played recordings of the sounds of hikers and bikers. Cameras captured how elk, deer, bears, and other animals responded. Then they added in cell phone data to estimate how many people were in different parts of the forest. Mark Dittmer is one of the researchers with the U.S. Forest Service in Fort Collins, Colorado. He says they found animals in busier spots were less likely to flee or stay on alert when they heard the recreation sounds.
28: In some areas, humans don't really cause this anti-predator response because some individuals, at least, no longer fear those encounters as much.
27: But Dittmer says it's not clear if this is because wildlife are adapting or the more sensitive critters are moving deeper into the woods. For the Mountain West News Bureau, I'm Rachel Cohen.
2: Colorado's prisons are still full nearly a year after the state activated emergency population measures. For the Colorado Capital News Alliance, Kyle McKinnon has more.
29: Colorado's prison population management plan was triggered for the first time ever last August. It's supposed to help free up beds when state prisons are at capacity. But the plan hasn't done much to help. Lawmakers tried to bolster the plan during this year's legislative session. It used to kick in when prisons were more than 97% full for a month. Now it's triggered when prisons are more than 96% full. New state law also requires the Department of Corrections to find additional space in community corrections programs and send more eligible inmates to the parole board for review. Those changes are still not having any clear effect on a severely overcrowded prison system. As of last month, Colorado's prisons were more than 96% full.
2: That was Kyle McKinnon reporting for the Colorado Capital News Alliance. Coloradans are straining under the weight of higher costs of living. That's the overwhelming conclusion of the latest Pulse poll from the Colorado Health Foundation. Over 2,200 people participated in the poll earlier this year. The results showed a growing number of residents are worried they will be priced out of the state.
1: What was quite striking as we dug into the data was the fact that many of these cost of living issues really cut across income levels.
2: Lucia Del Popo worked on the poll. She said that those at the lowest income levels, under $30,000 for a household, are especially vulnerable.
1: As many as 4 in 5 were telling us that they were just getting by or really struggling financially.
2: Affordable housing, healthcare costs, and homelessness were other top concerns. The poll also showed rising dissatisfaction with how state government and elected leaders are dealing with these problems. Support for local and regional news on KSUT is provided by the Colorado Housing and Finance Authority.
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5: This is All Things Considered from NPR News. I'm Juana Summers in Washington.
6: And I'm Elsa Chang in Culver City, California. Ebola has been spreading for more than 2 months in the Democratic Republic of Congo, and health officials are not keeping up. The virus has killed almost 1,000 people and sickened more than 2,400. And most of these cases are not showing up on the radar of the World Health Organization. As NPR's Jonathan Lambert reports, that's making the response more difficult.
8: In mid-May, the first Ebola cases were confirmed in Mwampara and Mungwalu, two mining towns in the northeast. Since then, the outbreak has grown. Armand Sprecher is a physician with Doctors Without Borders. He's currently in DRC.
11: The outbreak is well spread. You can see that there are lots of dots on the map of varying sizes.
8: The biggest dots, representing the most cases, are near where it was first identified. But there are lots of smaller dots spread out across 5 provinces and separated by hundreds of miles.
11: That's a lot of territory.
8: This scope makes it hard to know exactly where the virus is spreading.
11: Our best way to know where the hidden virus is to keep track of known exposures. So that is, we find a sick person and say, who was in contact with that sick person, right? Who took care of them? Who did their laundry? Who touched them? Or who went to a burial where somebody had died of this?
8: Identifying those contacts, informing them of their exposure, and keeping tabs on them is known as contact tracing. In theory, it should be able to flag where the virus is and where it could go next. And it could help exposed people get care faster if needed.
11: It's labor intensive, but if you can do it well, you've got a really good handle on the outbreak.
8: But as of now, the WHO says they don't have a good handle on this outbreak. 80% of new cases are popping up outside of known contacts, says Nahid Bedelia.
12: That is an alarm bell for me.
8: She's an infectious disease physician at Boston University who treated Ebola patients during the West Africa outbreak of 2014.
12: I remember a moment during my deployment in Sierra Leone where I was coming out of an Ebola treatment unit and one of our epidemiologists sat there and said, you know, there's thousands of people that needed to be contact traced. And everybody in the room realized the gravity of that. And that's what I think is happening.
8: That high number could stem from contact tracers missing some contacts of known cases. More contact tracers would help, and the WHO says that 21,000 community workers are currently being trained. But Bedelia thinks the bigger issue is that there are whole chains of transmission that officials just don't know about until it's too late.
12: Probably a lot more cases that we're missing, and this means people are presenting much later to care.
8: Another problem is that many people just aren't able to or interested in coming to clinics. About two-thirds of deaths are occurring outside of the health system, according to the WHO. Bahuma Tatanji is an infectious disease physician at Emory. She points to one major factor.
7: Lots of mistrust towards the medical science and the people who are investigating the outbreak, because there have been historical what is thought to be betrayals of those communities, which make them less likely to be trusting of contact tracers or people who are working to contain the outbreak.
8: Regaining that trust is difficult work. But Bedelia thinks recent developments could help.
12: I think that you can build trust by providing better care. And that better care can, of course, be access to potentially promising treatments.
8: There are no approved treatments for the kind of Ebola that's spreading. But clinical trials for two therapies, as well as a drug that could prevent exposed people from getting sick, are now underway. Bedelia hopes that could attract more people to seek help. Ultimately, that's what's needed to help patients survive and control the outbreak. Jonathan Lambert, NPR News.
9: Since the Trump administration reinstated a bombing campaign against Iran, at least three U.S. soldiers have been killed. This came after Iran began striking U.S. bases in the region again. It's leaving families of soldiers and sailors wondering what happens next. From where we have Steve Walsh with WHRO in Norfolk, Virginia. Hi, Steve.
10: How are you doing?
9: Hey, I'm well. So, Steve, I understand you were recently waiting with family members at the port in Norfolk when USS Fort Lauderdale came home after a long deployment. Tell us what you saw and heard.
10: Right. So this was the homecoming for the amphibious transport ship, which carries sailors and Marines. They left Norfolk with the Iwo Jima Amphibious Ready Group last August, but they were the last of the ships to return, and they spent over 11 months on deployment. I should note they were down in the Caribbean, originally part of the effort to capture Venezuelan leader Nicolas Maduro, but they stayed in the region for months, including providing aid after the devastating earthquake there. So while a lot of the focus has been on Iran, these sailors were also out at sea for almost a year.
9: What did people you talked to say about how that affected their families, especially now as we're seeing the operations around Iran heating up again?
10: So I talked with Ensign Ryan Silver, who was waiting on the pier for his wife, Lieutenant Olivia Silver.
13: I think it's something you really have to experience in order to know. 11 months is easy to say, but if you think about what you were doing 11 months ago, it will likely feel like an eternity ago. And to do it without your favorite person in the world is not easy.
10: And by the way, he was holding a very large bouquet of flowers.
9: I mean, Steve, that just sounds really tough. It sounds like he has had enough of these long deployments.
10: Oh, yeah. They were both really ready for this to be over. On the other hand, Silver says the two of them are naval officers. They're both following the war in Iran. He says neither of them are deterred by the prospect of more long deployments.
13: Ultimately, we all signed up to support and defend the country. And if this is what the smart people higher up think that we need to do in order to keep defending the country, then we're here to do it.
9: And Steve, NPR has confirmed that the Department of Defense was slow-walking news on casualties. What about communications for the families of these service members, particularly as they face these long deployments?
10: Well, you know, for one thing, these sailors are at sea a lot longer. Typically, carriers pull into port every month or so to resupply and let the crews decompress. But since Iran is striking U.S. bases in the Middle East, that has drastically limited the Navy's options. So part of the bombing campaign against Iran, the carrier USS Lincoln has spent more than 200 days at sea. That's more continuous time at sea than during the COVID-19 outbreak. Sailors say, can say very little about what they've been doing during the months when they're away from home. Valerie Hepburn, she waited on the pier for her son, Justin Pless, who works in IT on the USS Fort Lauderdale. This was his first deployment, and he was gone for close to a year. She's worried about what's going to happen next.
14: Absolutely. It's scary because
0: You just never know what's happening. Everything has been a shock. Every time something happens, it's just, we just don't know what direction we're going in this country. So yeah, I'm a little afraid for him.
14: And finally, Steve, I just want to note that the slow flow of information from the Pentagon keeps coming up. As I understand, there hasn't been a press conference since May. Do we know why?
10: Yeah, since May, and no real reason given. And when it comes to what's next, I heard from some of these same sentiments from numerous families of sailors on other ships coming in and out of Naval Station Norfolk. They just don't know what to expect.
14: That's Steve Walsh reporting from Norfolk, Virginia. Thank you.
10: Thanks.

0: You're listening to All Things Considered from NPR News. New wildfires continue breaking out in multiple states in what has already been a very active summer fire season. The most destructive fire so far has been in Colorado. More than 300 homes have been lost in the largest fire there. It started in June, but people are only now being allowed to return to their properties. KRCC's Brianna Heaney takes us to Beulah, Colorado.
1: At a National Guard checkpoint outside the southern Colorado town, dozens of cars and trucks are lined up. Ned Pittman, Doc, age 70, is in one. He looks a little like a wizard in a big straw hat with a flowing white beard, and has a re-entry permit. It allows him to be escorted back into his neighborhood.
2: Howdy.
3: Are you for the 8 a.m. Escort?
2: Yeah, I am.
3: Okay, sounds great. I'll have you pull down just right down there.
1: This is the first time a lot of the people who live in these forested hills have seen each other since the Aspen Acres fire reached them.
2: Howdy. How y'all doing? Yeah, been waiting here quite a while. It looks like a nuclear bomb up there.
4: How are you doing?
2: I'm doing better.
4: Are you?
2: Better than I was, yeah.
1: The morning the fire got here, Pittman says he didn't think his place was in danger.
2: It was clear as a bell out, no smoke or nothing.
1: He drove to nearby Pueblo for a doctor's appointment. The smoke plume that formed later was his only sign that something was wrong.
2: I never even got a warning, a pre-evac warning or nothing.
1: We drove around a barren, burned mountain into Beulah, where about 800 people lived.
2: It'll start getting darker and darker now.
1: Further in, closer to Pittman's house, the color gradient of the landscape quickly turns black. Few houses stand untouched. Through the shadowy valley of destruction, some folks we pass survey their properties, firefighters by their side. Others are doubled over or sitting in the ash with their heads in their arms.
2: You're my property. Oh, God, takes my breath away. Yeah, this used to be, you couldn't see 20 feet. It used to be so thick. That was a green, used to be a green truck. That was a trailer right there.
1: Now, the blackened landscape feels creepy. Scorched trees arch over ground that's a velvety charcoal color. Pittman lived and raised his four children here. It's now a pile of mostly light gray ash and rubble. The only thing intact was a standing bathtub and a cooking range.
2: Devastation so overwhelming.
1: Pittman, like a lot of folks who live in the area told me, doesn't have fire insurance. There are a lot of uncertain days ahead. He's not sure what he's going to do. In the meantime, he's been staying with his brother in Pueblo and is taking things one day at a time. The sprawling Aspen Acres fire is still not fully contained. Local governments have lifted evacuation orders in some areas and issued new ones in others. About 3,000 people are currently out of their homes. Fire managers say it may continue burning until it snows. For NPR News, I'm Brianna Heaney in Beulah, Colorado.

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1: This is Rob Rawls, host of Barrel House Blues. Over the next 2 weeks, we plan to recognize two important July birthdays. Mavis Staples turned 87 on July 10th. Buddy Guy will turn 90 on July 30th. Together, these two living legends represent 140 years of American music history. On tonight's show, we'll feature the life and music of Mavis Staples, beginning at 7, right here on KSUT Public Radio.
2: 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We'll be pouring our 50th anniversary Lady Liberty Lager and selling souvenir t-shirts and pint glasses. 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

0: This is All Things Considered from NPR News. I'm Ilse Chang.
1: And I'm Juana Summers. The child actor to pop star Pipeline has given us Olivia Rodrigo and Miley Cyrus and Britney Spears. And for a while, Ramona.
2: I've always loved reading celebrity memoirs of former child stars.
1: Author Rachel Lynn Solomon.
2: Because I think it says something about our society that when we talk about child stars, it's couched in, oh, but she's okay now, as though this is the rare exception, that someone is coming out of this seemingly unscathed. So my goal with this story was to give Ramona that agency back.
1: Ramona is the female lead of Solomon's new romance novel. She's had enough of the school of hard knocks and signs up for school, college, at age 26, where she has this one psychology professor named Nick who, well, it's a romance novel, and it is called Extracurricular. Author Rachel Lynn Solomon knows the whole student-professor taboo is an old trope, but her Ramona isn't exactly powerless.
2: She really needs to make a change in her life. She has spent 26 years living in the public eye. She has been subjected to abuse from her manager parents, from the world at large, from executives, and she has reached a state of complete and total burnout. And there's always been someone else pulling the strings. And leaving the music industry, This is really the first independent choice she has ever made.
1: And her journey into the classroom and into academia is what leads us to Nick, her psychology professor. And the first moment in the book, when she initially walks into his classroom, he's pretty wary and dismissive of her, doesn't really take her ambition seriously. Tell us about Nick and about the dynamic in those early days.
2: So Nick he's mid-30s, he's recently divorced, and I wanted to paint him as kind of the opposite of the professor archetype. You know, you think of this stiff, starchy guy with the sweater vest and the elbow patches. I wanted him to be the kind of confident, easygoing, generally unrattleable professor who's just always kind of running around the classroom, just loves connecting with students, and yet she really gets under his skin.
1: Rachel, your book combines a couple of popular tropes. There's the age gap between Ramona and Nick, but there's also the fact that Nick is Ramona's professor. I wonder, what appeals to you about these kinds of romance stories where there's a little bit of, I don't know, a taste of the forbidden?
2: For sure. And I realize that these are two tropes that can be extremely polarizing to readers. And I think that's part of what makes them so appealing, because yes, they are forbidden, they are taboo, and my goal with this book was to take those two tropes and turn this relationship into something as tender and loving as possible. Because, I mean, as people will hopefully see in the book, consent and communication are absolutely at the forefront. And that's just non-negotiable for me as a romance author, and especially when dealing with these tropes. But because Ramona is reclaiming a lot of her agency, and because they are at this power imbalance at the beginning, he is so used to being in control in his classroom. That's his domain. And then she comes charging in there, kind of going into his office, messing up his books, and he is completely taken aback. And they are both kind of grappling for power. You know, she comes from this world where she's famous, she's rich. It's not a typical age gap where she doesn't have any power. But I think as time goes on, it reveals that they are very perfectly matched for each other, because they're able to open up and be vulnerable in a way that they haven't with anyone else.
1: You recently wrote a piece about a one-line review that this book received, and I want to read that review so we can get into it. The review says, "The hottest thing a man can do is go to therapy." And first of all, I just want to say facts, but let's talk about how this relates to Nick and Ramona.
2: Yes. So because Nick has recently gone through a divorce, he has been in therapy. Literally the very first line of his first chapter is about him recently having gone to a therapy session. So he's set up for success in that he is learning how to process his emotions. But he's also very wary of how he appears to other people, in that he doesn't want to burden them with those emotions. We learn early on he only allows himself a very reasonable 10 minutes per day to wallow, because he doesn't want to bother anyone. And Ramona really encourages him to feel his feelings. And then Ramona has also spent quite a lot of time in therapy, unpacking the trauma she has dealt with, you know, as a result of her career, as a result of some of her past relationships. And actually, in one of their first scenes together, they both kind of make a joke about being in therapy and about most of Los Angeles being in therapy. And I think they've really developed a lot of skills that enable them to slowly take off their masks and stop performing around the other person.
1: You've made the case that romance novels are sort of the perfect place to explore mental health. Why do you think that is?
2: I think a huge part of that reason is with a romance novel, one of the only rules is that you need to have either a happily ever after or a happy for now. So when readers pick up the book, they know that they are guaranteed that no matter what kind of trauma, what kind of suffering you inflict on the characters, they will be together in the end. And with, how messy and stressful and horrible the world can be, so many readers want that escapism. And I mean, first of all, it feels like just an honor to be able to provide that joy and that light to someone. But with regard to mental health, I think that, first of all, people are always wanting to see themselves in books, and they want to see that they can have this wild escapist love story no matter what is going on in their brain and how it's working. But yeah, I think it's really, romance novels are a soft place to land, and when you pick up a romance novel, or when I'm writing a romance novel, I feel like I'm making a promise to the reader that I might explore some difficult topics, but I will do it in a safe space. And I will hopefully make them feel seen and understood in that they are worthy of love.
1: I know that you used to work in public radio in Seattle, and one of your previous books, The X Talk, was actually set at a public radio station in the Pacific Northwest. So I wonder, are there things that you took away from your time in journalism that help you now as a fiction writer?
2: Yes, I mean, I think the major thing is that I'm so much less scared to reach out to people asking to interview them. I was a very shy, very unconfident teenager, and then going to college and studying journalism, I had to cold call people and ask if I could talk to them for the student newspaper. Sometimes it wasn't even calling, it was showing up in person. And I'm also 4'10", so even I'm intimidated by pretty much everyone. So unfortunately, I didn't get to talk to any pop stars for this book, but or you're a psychology professor. Can I pick your brain about your job for for a few minutes? And that always, I think, gives my books that extra bit of realism, I hope. Yeah, I think that if I didn't have that background, I don't know, I might still be that shy, awkward person typing away at their laptop at the back of the coffee shop. And now, I might still be doing that, but maybe my posture is a little straighter. My head is a little higher, so it's giving me a lot of confidence.
1: We've been speaking with Rachel Lynn Solomon. Her new book, Extracurricular, is out now. Rachel, thank you.
2: Thank you. I had such a blast.

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2: 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We are KSUT Ignacio, KUTE Ignacio, KDNG Durango, KUUT Farmington, KUSW Flora Vista, KPGS Pagosa Springs, and KZNM Toyoak. The time is 5 o'clock.
3: So here we are, 5 months later. The strait is closed. The ceasefire hasn't just disintegrated. This war is now spiraling out of control again.
4: Defense Secretary Pete Hegseth faced the Senate today requesting more money to fund the Iran war.
0: For Tuesday, July 21st, this is All Things Considered from NPR News.
4: I'm Juana Summers.
0: And I'm Ilse Chang. The White House announced new 50% tariffs on a variety of Canadian goods this week.
4: The president claims Canada has discriminated against the U.S. in key industries.
5: No one has retaliated against us except China and Canada, so we're taking a targeted measure to counter that retaliation.
0: And NPR's Bobby Carter brings us the best R&B entries from this year's Tiny Desk Contest.
6: It's just really, really cool to see these artists enter time after time and reimagine themselves and also reimagine their sets and also just evolve as artists.
4: And how one Southern school is working to draw more men into nursing careers.
0: Now news.
7: Live from NPR News in Washington, I'm Ryland Barton. Escalating attacks in the Iran war have killed more American troops and sent gas prices back up. Meanwhile, Defense Secretary Pete Hegseth was on Capitol Hill today asking Congress for tens of billions of dollars to fund the conflict. As NPR's Kat Lonsdorf reports, it's the first public hearing on the war since May.
8: Hegseth and the chairman of the Joint Chiefs of Staff, Dan Kane, testified before the Senate Appropriations Committee, defending the administration's request for $87.6 billion in supplemental funding. Much of that money, but not all, is for the war in Iran. It was the first time the Trump administration has faced public questions since the ceasefire collapsed. Senator Patty Murray, a Democrat from Washington State, called the cost of the war astronomical and demanded to know what has actually been achieved.
3: We hear a different rationale for this war every few days.
8: She said the request for funds should come through the annual appropriations process and not as an emergency. Hegseth argued the request was, quote, urgent for the immediate needs of the Pentagon. Kat Lonsdorf, NPR News, Washington.
7: Federal health officials have remained focused on lettuce from Taylor Farms as a source of the multi-state outbreak of cyclospora, despite inaccurate test results reported over the weekend. NPR's Yuki Noguchi has more.
9: Experts think we're actually dealing with several unrelated outbreaks right now. The biggest, by far, is Michigan and Ohio, which account for most cases right now. U.S. health officials say iceberg lettuce from Taylor Farms in Mexico was the source. That product was recalled. But now if you look at a heat map of these states, where the cases are, the southern Michigan border with Ohio is like the worst. It's like 10 times the rate of that of nearby states.
7: NPR's Yuki Noguchi reporting. Arizona is the only state with a primary election today, and the results will help determine control of Congress. From member station KJZZ, Cameron Sanchez reports.
10: Arizona is a purple state with several competitive races, including the one for the state's first congressional district. The winner there will replace longtime Republican Congressman David Schweikert, who is running for governor. Former NFL kicker and Trump endorsee Jay Feely is the Republican frontrunner. On the Democratic side, candidates Amish Shaw and Marlene Galon Woods have a shot. All of Arizona statewide offices are also up for election and are mostly held by incumbent Democrats. Republicans hope to take back the offices of governor, secretary of state, and attorney general this year. For NPR News, I'm Cameron Sanchez in Phoenix.
7: Tropical storm Bertha is expected to weaken in the Gulf of Mexico as it gets closer to the U.S., but forecasters say it'll still bring coastal flooding and heavy rain from the Florida panhandle to Louisiana. Areas along the northern Gulf Coast are under a tropical storm warning through tomorrow and could see heavy rain and flooding into Thursday morning. Authorities in Mississippi, Louisiana, and Florida have opened sites to provide sandbags. You're listening to NPR News from Washington. An external review of the Gates Foundation's ties to Jeffrey Epstein found that staff met more than two dozen times with the disgraced financier and sex offender. The meetings happened even as staff relayed concerns to Bill Gates about the reputational risk of working with Epstein. The Gates Foundation is a supporter of NPR. A new study shows the Trump administration's cuts to global HIV prevention programs led to the closure of more than 1,700 providers last year. NPR's Duri Buscarin reports PEPFAR is credited with saving at least 26 million lives.
11: Trump issued an executive order in 2025 freezing foreign assistance and later dismantling USAID. And while some funding for PEPFAR programs survived, it came with conditions. A new study by the research foundation AMFAR found that 77% of organizations surveyed had payments delayed or canceled. Most had to scale back their services, particularly for people at the highest risk of HIV. The research lines up with data published in the journal Nature Health, which found that 10% fewer people received antiretroviral medication through PEPFAR last year. The State Department responded, saying the Trump administration had, quote, strengthened PEPFAR through clear strategic direction. Duri Buscarin, NPR News, Washington.
7: Serial swindler and ex-Republican Congressman George Santos will be a reality TV show contestant. In September, Santos will appear on the fifth season of Fox's Special Forces World's Toughest Test. Participants will be subjected to chemical gassing and other military-themed challenges. This is NPR.
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2: 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The time is 5:06. Here's a quick look at the weather forecast. The chance of precipitation is expected to increase this evening and overnight, as lows range from the upper 40s in the high country to the upper 60s across the high deserts. Tomorrow, we'll see a continuing chance of scattered precipitation as highs reach the mid to upper 80s for most of us, while the high country edges into the low 70s. 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
13: This is All Things Considered from NPR News. I'm Juana Summers in Washington.
8: And I'm Elsa Chang in Culver City, California. Today, Defense Secretary Pete Hegseth was on Capitol Hill asking Congress for billions of dollars to fund the war with Iran. It is the first public hearing on this war since May, with the U.S. now in its 10th day in a row of bombing Iran and four Americans dying in the past week as fighting has intensified. Lawmakers finally had a chance to press this administration on its strategy and on this funding request.
14: This request is an urgent, necessary injection of resources to address the immediate needs of our department.
13: That is Defense Secretary Pete Hegseth speaking to the Senate Appropriations Committee today, asking for tens of billions of those funds urgently as the war escalates. It is the first time in more than 2 months that the Trump administration is giving an accounting on the state of the war.
15: But irrespective of our differing views about the military operations, the fact remains that there are must-pay bills and urgent requirements facing the department that affect the ability of our troops to be well-trained and, more broadly, of the U.S. military to deter and defend against potential aggressors worldwide.
0: That was Republican Susan Collins of Maine, the committee chair. Senators had all kinds of questions for Hegseth about the size of the request, where the money would go, and about the administration's shifting goals for the war.
4: Democrats like Vice Chair Patty Murray told Hegseth,
16: "So I'll be blunt. The truth is your request does not make a lot of sense."
4: And questioned the contradictory narratives about Iran's capabilities and who controls the Strait of Hormuz. Senator Jack Reed of Rhode Island was even more direct.
17: We're talking about a war used. Started, not a situation in which oil was flowing freely. There was no conflict. We weren't losing personnel as a result of Iranian actions. So your fallback to the Biden administration is just a very, very obvious excuse for what I think is probably, as you described so often, gross negligence.
4: NPR's Quill Lawrence is on the line to help us unpack some of this either.
18: Hi.
4: So, Quill, we just there heard some of the more testy exchanges from this hearing. What struck you most?
18: Well, straight from their opening statements, I have to say that neither General Kane nor Secretary Hegseth mentioned Iran at all in their opening. And this has to be noted, Secretary Hegseth, I didn't hear him mention the casualties over the weekend. The senators who opened the hearing and General Kane did offer their condolences. I don't know how much to make of that fact, but it's a fact. When the questions started, they were pretty bluntly dodged by the secretary and even the chairman. You heard Democrat Patty Murray just a second ago. She later asked Hegseth about President Trump's proposed toll on traffic through the Strait of Hormuz, asking who talked the president out of it. And Hegseth's answer was that the U.S. is blocking Iran's ports. Murray quoted Hegseth himself saying a few months ago that Iran's missiles were destroyed. And Hegseth's answer to that was that Iran is at its weakest point in 47 years. So they were fairly well talking past each other. Mm-hmm. Republicans, very few of them even asked questions about the war. They focused on other budget issues, except it has said, as you mentioned, Louisiana Republican John Kennedy, who scolded Hegseth and General Kane for not answering questions. He said the topic was as serious as four heart attacks and a stroke, and he wanted straight answers.
4: So it sounds to me like we didn't get much new information in what was going to be the first chance in months. We'll just note here, there has been no Pentagon briefing since May. Do you think that the senators know what's happening with Iran?
18: I don't think they do. Several senators have complained about a dearth of information coming out of the Department of Defense. The real Pentagon press corps was kicked out last year, including NPR. A military official who's not authorized to speak publicly confirmed to NPR that the Pentagon is slow-walking information about wounded troops, for example. And the DoD spokesman yesterday confirmed that there have been 100 wounded in just the past 2 weeks. And that came out under some pressure from the press. Mm-hmm. And the same with some former military officers. They tell me they're in the dark. They don't know how much damage has been done to bases in the region, to U.S. bases. They don't know how many aircraft have been lost on those bases. So it's very hard to draw lessons, for example, about how to defend against drones without these facts.
4: Yeah. And meanwhile, the war with Iran continues to escalate. 10 straight days of bombardment and 4 Americans at least killed over the weekend. And still no new information about how that happened?
18: Right. President Trump said today that some Iranian missiles had somehow slipped through, he said. And he seemed to suggest that the U.S. wasn't maybe in control of those missile defense systems on that base in Jordan. But the soldiers who died were all assigned to air defense teams.
4: I mean, Quill, this war started with regime change. Then it was about keeping Iran from a nuclear weapon. And now it seems to be mostly about opening the Strait of Hormuz, which was not closed before the war. Help us understand.
18: Yes, I mean, these Democratic Senator Murray listed those reasons given by the White House in her opening statement. And the president's statements over the past 5 months have sometimes been ignored or quickly walked back, like his suggestion to put a U.S. toll on traffic in the Strait of Hormuz. Or they've been contradictory, like ceasefire deals being dead, but also still under negotiation. And many Democrats on the committee pointed out that whatever rationale for the war, as it evolves, none of these have landed well with the American people, certainly not well enough to understand why Americans are dying, albeit in relatively small numbers. But these are young soldiers who died over the weekend. Yeah. You know, Private Isabella Gonzalez was just 19 years old.
4: NPR's Quill Lawrence.

0: There we go.
1: A little later, the class practices log rolling a patient off a stretcher and onto a bed.
0: Okay, and you're going to count down to three because you're stabilizing everything.
2: Okay.
3: One, two, three.
1: There are a dozen students taking this elective focused on operating room skills. Close to half of them are men. Certain specialties draw more men. This is one of them. But the University of Alabama at Birmingham does have more male nursing students than the national average. Amiri Sadiq, who just log-rolled the mannequin, says as a student here, he hasn't felt alone.
4: I don't really feel like nursing isn't for men or anything like that. I mean, when I go to the hospital, I see guys all the time.
1: That culture is something the university has worked on for years. The nursing school features male students on all its marketing materials. They send male and female nurses into high schools to recruit students. Nearly one in five faculty members are men. Professor Curry Bordelon says all that makes a difference.
5: Students feel accepted. They feel like they belong.
1: 3 decades ago, back home in Louisiana, Bordelon experienced something different. He first learned about nursing through his aunt, who was a nurse.
5: I was her practice patient, if you will.
1: Out of high school, he worked as a volunteer fireman.
5: I really enjoyed going on the medical calls.
1: And from there, he decided to enroll in a nursing program at a community college. He remembers his first day looking around.
5: There were about 90 people in that first class, that first nursing class that you took. There were only 3 male students.
1: He recalls the instructor telling the guys that the only reason they were there was to satisfy a quota.
5: That to me was sort of a wake up. It was I want to find my right fit where I can strive.
1: Bordelon found a different nursing school and found his calling, working in neonatal intensive care where male nurses are extremely rare. He says fathers in the NICU would sometimes get defensive when they saw him talking to their wives about breastfeeding. But he made a point to tell them,
5: I'm here to support the entire family unit, which means, Dad, would you like to do skin to skin?
1: Which he says is incredibly important for the baby's long-term success.
5: So I've had a lot of positive feedback from the fathers in the neonatal intensive care who embraced the inclusiveness, not to mention it prepares them more for the post-transition home.
1: Bordelon says having more male nurses everywhere could improve outcomes. Studies have found patients respond better to healthcare workers who look like them. Nursing student Nicholas C. has already experienced this during clinical rotations. As a young Black man, he finds older Black men sometimes look relieved when he enters the room, and they open up to him.
6: I had this one patient in ICU, like most of the time they're like really sick.
1: And not able to talk, but not this guy.
6: I found myself having to be like, okay, I gotta leave because we're just in here yapping. I've already given you your medication, sir. Like, I'll come back.
1: Now C has also experienced female patients who are not comfortable with him at their bedside. In those situations, he steps aside.
6: If I was a woman, I don't know if I would want a male student in the room either. So I really can't be mad.
1: Even in this university setting, stereotypes do persist. Male nurses are often mistaken for doctors, for one. And then there are people who assume all male nurses are gay. Curry Bordelon knows those kinds of stereotypes give some men pause.
5: A lot of times men need permission to be in the nursing field.
1: He's happy that popular shows like The Pitt depict men in all kinds of healthcare roles, including nursing. And he says the fact that the jobs pay well doesn't hurt.
5: Will we ever be 100% gender neutral? I don't know that. Can we help move the needle a little faster? Sure, there's opportunities for that.
1: Bordelon and a colleague at Purdue recently scored a big win, getting men's health officially designated as a nursing specialty. He's already imagining what a difference that will make. Andrea Hsu, NPR News, Birmingham, Alabama.

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1: I'm Scott Tong. We check in on Cuba, where ongoing fuel shortages from an effective U.S. oil blockade are causing more blackouts. It has led to protests, rare public dissent against Cuba's one-party state. We'll hear from Havana next time in Here and Now.

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3: It's All Things Considered from NPR News. I'm Scott Detrow.
4: And I'm Elsa Chang. Arizona is holding primary elections today. It is the only state doing so, and it's home to several congressional races that could help determine the balance of power in the U.S. House. Now, even though the economy is top of mind for many voters in other places, the big story in Arizona's Republican primary has been which candidate received President Trump's endorsement. Wayne Shutsky of member station KJZZ in Phoenix joins us now. Hi, Wayne.
5: Hello.
4: Okay, so of the 18 congressional districts across the country that are considered like true toss-ups, two of them are in Arizona, right? So how is President Trump's endorsement coming into play for Republicans who want to represent those districts?
5: Well, Trump's influence has really defined the race in Congressional District 1. This is a affluent Phoenix area district where Congressman David Schweikert has successfully fended off Democrats for years.
4: Mm-hmm.
5: But he left to run for governor. And now the frontrunner on the Republican side is former NFL kicker Jay Feely, who was propelled to that position by Trump's endorsement. And Trump and Turning Point actually convinced Feely to get out of that race, this race in a nearby safe Republican district, to pave the way for their chosen candidate there. And Feely's facing Joseph Chaplick, who's a former lawmaker, also a very MAGA candidate. So both Chaplick and Feely are really in support of the Trump agenda. So we're not really seeing any policy differences. Instead, we're just seeing kind of a personality attacks type of campaign going on.
4: Oh, great. Fun. Okay, so what about the other competitive House race there in Arizona?
5: Yeah, that's CD6 in southern Arizona near Tucson and a lot of rural areas down there. It's represented by Juan Ciscomani, a Republican with Trump's endorsement. He actually didn't face a primary challenge, but he's already being attacked by Democrats over his ties to Trump and that endorsement, and especially his support of the Big Beautiful Bill because of the effects it has on SNAP food assistance funding, Medicaid, funding for rural hospitals. And he's actually already being hit with attacks by his likely Democratic opponent on that topic, who also didn't face a primary challenge. And so that's kind of giving us a little look into what a general election could look like for some of these Trump-backed candidates in these competitive districts.
4: Yeah. I know that you've also been reporting on a competitive primary in a safe Republican district. This is east of Phoenix. So I imagine that's a real test, right, of the kind of influence Trump's endorsement could have. Can you tell us more about that contest?
5: Yeah. So as I said, this is that district that where Trump actually convinced Jay Feely to move into the competitive CD1 to pave the way for Mark Lamb. He's a former county sheriff in the community, and he's now kind of the front runner there with Trump's endorsement and Feely getting out of the race. And Trump's endorsement has also provided a lot of protection for the Lamb campaign because the Arizona Republic, our paper of record out here, has done some extensive reporting on a sexting scandal involving Lamb where he's accused of kind of pursuing extramarital relationships and that kind of thing. So all of that has caught the attention of some Republican voters like Dennis Poulin. I spoke with him at an event hosted by Daniel Keenan, who's a local home builder running against Lamb in the primary.
6: I have a philosophy of, in my life, that behavior never lies. So if what you say and what you do is in conflict, well, then that's a problem.
5: But it's still unclear whether those concerns will actually eat into Lamb's support because of the president's endorsement. You know, he's denied the allegations. The president recently doubled down on the endorsement. And some other voters I heard from just believe the scandal is kind of a smear campaign going after this Trump-aligned guy. And many politicos out here still expect Lamb to walk away with it just because he's so well-known in the area and that endorsement might just be too much to overcome.
4: That is Wayne Shutsky of KJZZ in Phoenix. Thank you so much, Wayne.
5: Yeah, thank you for having me.
3: Usher, Leon Thomas, Jill Scott, Babyface. NPR's Tiny Desk series has hosted some incredible R&B artists over the years. And on top of that, our NPR music colleagues are always on the lookout for new talent through the annual Tiny Desk contest. This year, more than 6,000 independent artists submitted their work to the contest. And today, host and series producer Bobby Carter is here to share the best R&B entries. Hey, Bobby.
7: What's happening, Scott? How are you, man?
3: I am good. I'm ready to get sultry with some R&B.
7: Let's talk about it.
3: What stood out to you this year?
7: You know, I noticed this year that so many genres had a little splash of R&B in it. And that's just happening in the music industry as a whole right now. A lot of pop music is R&B coded. But one of the big standouts this year is by this woman by the name of Kennedy Ryan. And she had a song called Ego.
8: I just met my ego. She been knocking at my door. Said what for? Got a message I don't think you should ignore.
7: When you watch the video, it brings it all together. But she's like, I've never, this is, as far as I'm concerned, her first entry. And if she's entered before, this is the first time she's hit my radar. But she's so dynamic, so much energy, and I just loved her voice. And it's a song that really, really sticks in your head and really, really catchy. So I love that entry.
3: It definitely popped out.
7: Yeah. Kennedy, if you're listening, enter again because we're watching.
3: All right. Who else caught your ear?
7: Regia, who's been really, really consistent. She played a song this year called Earth.
9: One day.
3: I like the guitar in there.
7: The guitar and the thing that stood out to me, obviously, Regia's been entering for the past few years, and she's been on our radar for quite a minute. But I love artists like her because we're watching them develop with each passing year, vocally, lyrically. I love how she introduced the tabla, this drum, into her sound this year. It's just really, really cool to see these artists enter time after time and reimagine themselves and also reimagine their sets and also just evolve as artists. It's been really, really cool to see. And Regia, again, enter again. But that song, Earth, made a huge impression on me. I couldn't stop singing that song.
3: Those two songs were great. Is there one song that rose to the top for you?
7: Oof. I tell you what, man. A song called Aurora by Ella Faye really, really made an impression on me.

0: young students just getting together in a room on a couch and just harmonies that just blew you away. Listen, R&B has come a long way in this contest, and there's so much great discoveries that we've run into this year. I'm really, really happy with the way that R&B showed up and showed out this year.
1: 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Thank you so much.
0: Thank you, Scott.
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1: Some lawmakers are raising concerns about conditions for people with disabilities in ICE detention. 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
3: 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The RECA application deadline is December 27th. More information is at 866-937-5606.
4: This is National Native News. I'm Jill Freitas. The Western Canadian province of Alberta is grappling with a divisive political issue of separation from the rest of Canada. Indigenous leaders in Alberta are opposed to the idea. And, as Dan Karpinchuk reports, the National Chief of the Assembly of First Nations recently weighed in on their side.
5: Cindy Woodhouse-Nipinak made her position known during the three-day annual gathering in Ottawa of the Assembly of First Nations. She told delegates to the meeting that any movement by Alberta to separate from Canada is illegitimate without the consent of First Nations. Nipinak says First Nations have always stood for Canadian unity, and they want Prime Minister Mark Carney to know that.
6: We have made it clear that any proposal to separate from any province or territory from Canada is fundamentally illegitimate and unconstitutional without the explicit, prior, informed, and collective consent of First Nations. We need to make and call it what it is, because Albertans need to know that if they vote to separate from Canada, that they're not taking the land with them.
5: The chiefs from across the country expressed their overwhelming support against Alberta separation. Nipinak says First Nations chiefs want the federal and provincial governments to protect treaty rights from the threats posed by Alberta separatism. They passed a resolution asking Ottawa to ensure constitutional procedures that impact First Nations only go ahead with consultation and the consent of affected groups. They say that the Alberta government has failed to recognize or engage First Nations on the issue, adding that treaty rights would be fundamentally affected by such constitutional change. Alberta's Premier, Danielle Smith, says she supports a stronger Alberta staying in Canada. Recently, an Alberta court quashed the approval of a pro-separation petition. The judge found that the province's chief electoral officer did not properly fulfill his duty to consult with First Nations and also failed to consider a previous court ruling that said separation would violate treaty rights. For National Native News, I'm Dan Karpinchuk.
4: The National Congress of American Indians is criticizing a new White House report that it says misrepresents Native history and ignores the sovereign status of tribal nations. The report, Saving America's Story, released earlier this month, calls for changes in how American history is presented in museums and public institutions. In a statement, NCAI says the nation's history cannot be told truthfully without acknowledging tribal nations, the realities of land dispossession, forced removal, federal Indian boarding schools, and other documented chapters of U.S. history. Executive Director Larry Wright Jr. says, quote, tribal nations are sovereign governments with a unique political relationship with the United States, end quote, adding that this distinction should never be minimized. Wright also says, quote, America's story begins with tribal nations. It cannot be told truthfully without us, end quote. NCAI is urging federal leaders, museums, educators, and the public to reject efforts to revise the documented history of tribal nations and instead support accurate historical scholarships and implementation of federal Indian boarding school recommendations. Tribal nations are taking action on education, treaty rights, and sacred lands. New federal data shows graduation rates are rising at Bureau of Indian Education schools. Some tribal schools credit career training, virtual classes, and more accurate student records. But Crow Creek Sioux Chairman Peter Lenkeek says severely underfunded schools still depend on the government to fulfill its treaty promises. In Washington state, the Swinomish and Squaxin Island tribes sued the federal government last week over changes to the Endangered Species Act. Swinomish Chairman Steve Edwards called the rule anti-science, saying weakened habitat protections threaten Chinook salmon and treaty fishing rights. I'm Jill Freitas.
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10: This is All Things Considered from NPR News. I'm Elsa Chang in Culver City, California.
11: And I'm Juana Summers in Washington. The White House announced new 50% tariffs on a wide array of Canadian goods this week. It ratchets up the tension between the two countries, all while they and Mexico are set to renegotiate the U.S.-Mexico-Canada Agreement, or USMCA Trade Pact. NPR White House correspondent Daniel Kurtzleben is here to explain it all. Hi there.
12: Hey there.
11: Danielle, start by telling us about the tariffs. What is being tariffed and why?
12: Well, the White House has been straightforward in saying these new tariffs are a way of getting back at Canada. Here was U.S. Trade Representative Jamison Greer on CNBC today.
13: So the types of things we're doing are overdue. No one has retaliated against us except China and Canada, so we're taking a targeted measure to counter that retaliation.
12: So in other words, the U.S. tariffed Canadian goods, Canada retaliated, and now the U.S. is itself retaliating, using a section of a 1930 law that's never been used for tariffs before. And in that spirit of retaliation, some of these tariffs are at least somewhat tit for tat. Some Canadian provinces have banned the sale of U.S. alcoholic beverages, for example, so now the U.S. wants to tariff Canadian alcohol. Canada has also long had these restrictive quotas on dairy imports, and that was even before Trump and his tariffs. So here, the U.S. is tariffing some Canadian dairy goods. But importantly, these new tariffs aren't in effect yet. That happens a month from now.
11: Now, Danielle, you said that some tariffs are tit for tat. What other goods are targeted?
12: Well, in response to Canadian tariffs on U.S. cars, the administration has a wide range of products they're targeting. There's some types of plywood, essential oils, even tulip bulbs. I mean, really, across these different tariff proclamations, there are long, very specific lists of goods. For example, digging through, I noticed a few very Canadian pieces of sports equipment being tariffed: hockey sticks, ice skates, and fishing rods. But that brings me to something important. There's a wide range of goods being tariffed, and at 50%, which is high. But it's still not a huge amount of goods.
11: Okay, so how much is being tariffed?
12: Well, Greer's office said that this covers $20 billion worth of goods, which is around 5% of Canadian exports to the U.S. And really, if you look at the biggest exports to the U.S., many of those were already being tariffed, or they're specifically carved out here, like energy and potash. That's a type of fertilizer. And the administration has already tariffed aluminum and some lumber and furniture from all over the world. Now, that doesn't mean these tariffs aren't meaningful. Specific industries and businesses could be very much hurt by a 50% tariff.
11: So why is the Trump administration doing this?
12: You know, I asked Kathleen Clausen this. She's a professor at Georgetown University Law School, and her answer was simple.
14: I think about them as leverage in the USMCA negotiations, because these are areas that have been irritants for the bilateral relationship.
12: Now, the first Trump administration, you may remember, negotiated the USMCA as a replacement for NAFTA. And now they're likely hoping these new tariffs will help them get concessions. And again, there's a month until these go into effect.
11: I do have to ask you, though, about the politics here. I mean, this is all happening while Americans are worried about the economy as the Iran war keeps gas prices high. And of course, tariffs raise prices, too. So politically speaking, why would the administration do this?
12: You know, it's hard to say because they haven't explicitly talked about the politics. Now, again, they have said this is to get back at Canada. And also, if these tariffs work as leverage, Trump may be able to claim some sort of a win in USMCA negotiations. But this is not the end. Earlier this year, the Supreme Court, of course, struck down a bunch of Trump's tariffs, and he's continuing to try to replace them using multiple other laws. And some of those new tariffs may be coming very, very soon.
11: NPR White House correspondent Daniel Kurtzleben, thank you.
12: Yeah, thank you.
0: A federal civil rights lawsuit is challenging the development of a whites-only community in Arkansas. As Jacqueline Froelich reports, this segregated settlement is quite possibly the first like it since Jim Crow segregation.
15: There's a gated community exclusively for white people in the northeastern Ozarks. It's called Return to the Land. Stretching across 160 acres, it was founded by white segregationists Eric Orwell and Peter Seary. Orwell says on his YouTube channel, these communities are needed, or white civilization faces extinction.
16: It will be a relic rotting in the ground until some future archaeologist goes back to take a look, if that even happens, or we're just full-on Planet of the Apes.
15: Referring to a 1968 sci-fi movie showing primates ruling over human atomic bomb survivors, Orwell's plans are being challenged by Michelle Walker, a St. Louis realtor. She applied to Return to the Land last year to purchase a property stake as an investment. In court documents, she said she was rejected for having Jewish roots, a black husband, and biracial children. So she filed a civil rights fair housing complaint claiming discrimination based on race and religion. Her lawyer is John Relman. He's founding partner of fair housing firm Relman Colfax, who's suing the white separatist group.
17: I would think that anybody would look at this and say, this is about as clear as an example of discrimination, of just blatant, brazen, open discrimination that there can be.
15: Relman says Walker was alarmed by the racial and religious requirements imposed by Return to the Land. So she's claiming financial and emotional harm and seeks compensation. Return to the Land was registered 3 years ago as a private membership association. Orwell says they sell memberships and not property or real estate directly, which he says exempts the group from the Federal Fair Housing Act. He denied Walker's claim on X and is asking for donations to protect his new, quote, neighborhood, which he likens to an intentional community.
16: She's attacking us. She's threatening white children with homelessness, because if they win this lawsuit and we're forced to sell this land, the white children living here will not have homes.
15: Segregated American communities trace back to so-called sundown towns of the Jim Crow era, forcing blacks in particular to leave white areas before dark, says Kathleen Ballou. She's a white power historian at Northwestern University.
18: And you can see this in the Return to the Land website materials, where they're talking about shared heritage, shared belief system, and a sort of looming sense of apocalypse as a reason for bringing together people who are white in a restricted space.
15: Ballou says the current political climate may be contributing to a more emboldened white power movement.
18: The mechanisms for prosecution have been largely defanged by the Trump administration. The FBI is not monitoring these groups the way that it was.
15: Return to the Land is represented by attorney Jonathan Gross. He represented rioters charged in the January 6, 2021 attack on the U.S. Capitol, and is a former Trump appointee to the U.S. Department of Justice, where he served on the president's weaponization team. Gross did not respond to a request for an interview. For NPR News, I'm Jacqueline Froelich in Fayetteville, Arkansas.

0: 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Before stepping into the summer sun, you probably know to put on some SPF, but say you want to go beyond that. What else do you need to know to protect your skin? Online, there are thousands of products and endless advice videos, which can make skincare seem really complicated. Luckily, it doesn't have to be. From NPR's Life Kit podcast, journalist Kelly Walsh explains the science of healthy skin.
1: According to dermatologists, taking care of your skin isn't difficult.
2: You know, the fundamentals of skincare are very simple. Good quality products, you don't need 20 of them. You need consistency is more than having 25 products. Find a regimen that works with your skin type, stick to it, right?
1: That's Michelle Henry, a dermatologist and surgeon who teaches at Weill Cornell Medical College in New York. She points to skin's primary function as a barrier that protects us from external harm. It's also essential for things like temperature regulation and vitamin D production. Maintaining skin health really is about keeping that barrier intact, and it's pretty straightforward.
3: From a skin health standpoint, it's really two key ingredients we're talking about. This, you just have to keep your skin moisturized, and you have to keep your skin protected from UV with sunscreen.
1: That's Mayo Clinic dermatologist and researcher Serenia Wiles. Sun protection also includes clothing, hats, and avoiding the strongest UV rays during the day. Also useful, say experts, a gentle cleanser, something that won't strip skin's natural oils. Besides those three core products, experts say there are a few ingredients that, while not essential, are considered nice-to-haves, like antioxidants.
4: Antioxidants go hand-in-hand with sunscreen.
1: That's cosmetic chemist Kelly Dobos, who teaches at the University of Cincinnati. She explains that UV damage, along with pollution, can cause skin to generate free radicals, unstable molecules that can damage DNA, proteins, and the natural oils that help protect that skin barrier.
4: A topical antioxidant is going to help neutralize those free radicals.
1: She says to look for ingredients like vitamin C and E, green tea and niacinamide, and moisturizers and standalone serums. Exfoliants are another helpful ingredient, experts say. Alpha hydroxy acids like glycolic or lactic acid can help skin shed old cells more evenly, bringing new ones to the surface. This is a process that happens naturally, but slows down as we age, says Dr. Wiles, making skin drier and more vulnerable.
3: So when you're younger, your skin just has an innate reparative, regenerative capacity that's just functioning at a very high level.
1: Experts say that as these products and ingredients support the health of your skin, they can also make it look brighter, more even, and possibly with fewer visible lines. But they aren't going to turn back the hands of time, says Dr. Henry.
2: So there's just a limit to what skincare can do.
1: If your goal is to reduce deep wrinkles, loose skin, or lots of hyperpigmentation, Henry says, there are cosmetic medical treatments that can help. Things like prescription retinoids or lasers are common. You can see a dermatologist for these treatments. As for what's possible at home, helping your skin be healthy and look that way is definitely in the realm of over-the-counter skincare. Beyond that, manage your expectations. All those products with sciencey sounding or just bizarre ingredients and the multi-step routines.
2: In many ways, it's a marketing tool for this like aesthetic ideal that is just basically made up. Just because you don't have wrinkle-free, rosy skin does not mean it's not healthy. Healthy skin is comfortable, functional skin, frankly, right? And the good thing is that for the most part, healthy skin does look beautiful.
1: For NPR News, I'm Kelly Walsh.
0: You can find more tips about how to stay safe this summer at npr.org/lifekit.

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1: In 2020, Nashville experienced a tornado and then the pandemic. Gillian Welch and David Rawlings named their 2024 album Woodland after their East Nashville studio that was destroyed in that tornado. Ahead of their Newport folk set this weekend, we're revisiting their session with songs from that album. Next time on an Encore World Cafe.
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3: On the next Fresh Air, Andre DeShields. 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He's also in the new film of last year's London revival. He's now on Broadway in Cats the Jellicle Ball. DeShields describes himself as Afro-queer, a longtime HIV survivor, and an unreformed hippie who grew up in Baltimore's innermost inner city. 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
4: This is All Things Considered from NPR News. I'm Juana Summers.
0: And I'm Elsa Chang. Testosterone is getting a lot of attention lately. The military will be screening service members for low testosterone. Meanwhile, the Trump administration is trying to expand men's access to the hormone more broadly. NPR's Will Stone reports.
5: It's not always clear why the men who come to Dr. Jamin Brombot have low testosterone. Typically, they're dealing with a range of symptoms.
6: Anywhere from low libido to loss of muscle mass or memory issues or mood issues, sleep disorders.
5: Brombot, a urologist at Orlando Health, checks their levels twice, and if the number's low,
6: then I replace it.
5: This approach reflects the guidelines from mainstream medical groups. Technically, though, it's not in line with FDA criteria for who should get testosterone replacement therapy, which are fairly narrow. It's only approved for men with certain clear-cut medical conditions. In fact, the FDA specifically cautions against using it for age-related declines in testosterone. But the Trump administration wants to make it easier for men to access, removing some of the warning language and potentially broadening the criteria.
6: The FDA is trying to catch up with reality and how these medications are being prescribed. And I think it's a really good thing for men because men have truly been ignored when it comes to like advocating for like hormone replacement therapy.
5: The debate around testosterone, its safety, and how widely it should be used goes back decades. During the early 2000s, it was one of the fastest growing drugs in the U.S. Topical gels came on the market. Drug companies pushed low-T advertising. But after data suggested testosterone increased the risk of heart attack and stroke, the FDA placed warnings on the products. Two major trials in the last decade have brought new evidence, though.
7: I think the benefits and the risks are now reasonably clear.
5: Dr. Peter Snyder is an endocrinologist at the University of Pennsylvania. He led a landmark study on testosterone in older men, which found
7: that it improved libido considerably, sexual function considerably, energy a little bit, red blood count, bone density and strength.
5: Bottom line, he says these benefits only apply to men with unequivocally low testosterone. The other big trial focused on safety. It showed testosterone did not increase the risk of heart attacks and stroke or prostate cancer, though it raised some other concerns like blood clots and fractures. Dr. Stephen Woloshin isn't convinced. He says testosterone levels were not raised high enough in that safety study to know the risks.
8: The idea of changing the label and opening up the floodgates, I don't think that's in anyone's interest.
5: Woloshin is a professor of medicine at the Dartmouth Institute and has testified in court against a drug company that makes testosterone. He was especially troubled by an FDA meeting last year on the proposed changes.
8: There were a lot of sort of breathless claims about what testosterone replacement can do,
5: including the idea that giving testosterone improves longevity. Woloshin says, yes, some studies find men with low T are at a higher risk of dying, except these men also tend to have other underlying health problems.
8: There's an association between those really low levels and a risk of dying from a variety of causes. But that doesn't mean giving them a bunch of testosterone is going to change that.
5: To him, the push by the Trump administration and some in the men's health space is reminiscent of the hype from drug companies. In fact, Health Secretary Robert F. Kennedy Jr. has said in a podcast he uses testosterone as part of a, quote, anti-aging protocol. There's a huge market of direct-to-consumer clinics, and it's promoted widely in wellness and longevity circles. The pitch is often around health optimization. Dr. Martin Miner co-directs the Men's Health Center at Brown University and consults for testosterone companies.
9: What I worry about is that these clinics that don't just necessarily prescribe to men with low levels, they give it to men solely based on symptoms. They start men at higher doses, and I'm not sure they're as focused on safety.
5: He says men should know the risks, particularly its effect on fertility. But Miner does support the administration's effort to expand access. It could improve insurance coverage and remove some of the stigma.
9: Well, I have a lot of patients come to me and say, my doctor won't prescribe it. He's against it.
5: While testosterone does decline with age, Miner says factors like obesity, sleep, stress, all of that can lower levels. So if you can get men back into a normal range,
9: they feel so much better in every domain, in every realm. It can be quite dramatic.
5: That's how it was for George Bovey, who lives outside Knoxville, Tennessee.
10: I've been using testosterone for right at 15 years. I'm 60 years old now.
5: Bovey was constantly exhausted and couldn't keep the weight off, even though he exercised and watched his diet. He says the weekly injections changed his life.
10: You know, you stay awake a little bit longer, you got the energy to do things throughout the day instead of having to constantly retire to the couch to recharge your batteries.
5: He does feel younger, not like he's in his 20s again, but maybe his 40s. Will Stone, NPR News.
4: 72 large wildfires are burning across the country, forcing widespread evacuations. And it's not just people who need places to stay. Their pets do too. Colorado Public Radio's Molly Cruz reports.
11: At the front desk of the Humane Society of Fremont County, Tina Loudall leans with her head in her hands.
12: If God gives me any more to deal with, I'm gonna break.
11: Just 6 miles away, Colorado's largest wildfire is burning across 4 counties. The shelter has become a refuge for evacuated and rescued pets. Outside, her wife Jamie waits in the car with one of their 7 dogs, a nervous boxer named Tucker, and 2 bearded dragons. They escaped with little more than a change of clothes, and now they're hoping someone can take their reptiles.
12: Your animals are definitely gonna be going with you because they're just like family, so you're gonna get them to a safe place. In fact, we did that first, and then we figured out what we were gonna do as adults.
11: They only had minutes to evacuate. They managed to find other safe places for their horses, donkeys, chickens, and 4 cats. Other people weren't as lucky. An animal control truck rolls down the dusty gravel road towards the shelter. Tires crunching down the road has become an all too familiar alarm bell for the staff. It means another animal has been found. In the truck's bed, 2 small dogs lie in metal kennels. They're quiet, wide-eyed, their fur is matted with burrs and caked with dirt after days on their own. Animal control found them wandering inside the evacuation zone in triple-digit heat. No one knows where their family is.
13: They're going into the evacuated area right now for people who left their pets there because they didn't have time to get them out.
11: Shelter director Susan Frendenberg says these are just 2 of dozens of animals arriving every day. Just miles from the evacuation zone, the shelter is caring for more than twice as many animals as usual.
13: I'm not evacuating 3 or 4 dogs. I'm evacuating over 80 animals. That's a lot of pressure.
11: So far, the shelter has been able to reunite all the evacuated pets left in its care with their owners, but the animals that were found wandering the evacuation zones are still waiting to be claimed. For NPR News, I'm Molly Cruz in Denver.
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3: From WHYY in Philadelphia, I'm Terry Gross with Fresh Air. Today, Andre DeShields. He's been described as a Broadway legend. At the age of 80, he's now on Broadway in Cats, the Jellicle Ball. He won a Tony in 2019 for his performance in Hadestown and co-stars in the new film of last year's London Revival. He made his Broadway debut in the title role of the 1975 original production of The Wiz. DeShields describes himself as Afro-queer, a longtime HIV survivor and unreformed hippie who grew up in Baltimore's innermost inner city. He's always gone his own way in how he thinks, speaks, dresses, and moves.
15: I don't rush anywhere. I walk slowly. My reputation is that Andre DeShields doesn't walk, he floats.
3: First News.
16: Live from NPR News in Washington, I'm Ryland Barton. Defense Secretary Pete Hegseth was on Capitol Hill today asking Congress for tens of billions of dollars to fund the Iran war. The U.S. has been intensifying attacks, and 4 American service members have died in the last week, as NPR's Quil Lawrence reports.
17: The president's statements over the past 5 months have sometimes been ignored or quickly walked back, like his suggestion to put a U.S. toll on traffic in the Strait of Hormuz, or they've been contradictory, like a ceasefire deal being dead but also still under negotiation. And many Democrats on the committee pointed out that whatever rationale for the war as it evolves, none of these have landed well with the American people, certainly not well enough to understand why Americans are dying, albeit in relatively small numbers. But these are young soldiers who've died over the weekend. Private Isabella Gonzalez was just 19 years old.
16: NPR's Quil Lawrence reporting. President Trump says he's directing his administration to allow U.S. airlines to fly commercial flights from the U.S. to Lebanon directly. It comes after Trump met at the White House with Lebanon's president. NPR's Deepa Shivaram has more.
18: Trump announced the news in a post on social media and says he hopes other countries will also allow direct flights into Lebanon. The timeline on when those flights would be greenlit is unclear. It would be the first time in 40 years the route is available. Trump's push for direct flights into Lebanon comes as the Trump administration issued guidance on Monday to all Americans abroad to, quote, exercise increased caution. The State Department said Americans should reconsider travel to and through the Middle East. Deepa Shivaram, NPR News, The White House.
16: Only about 1 in 8 nurses in the U.S. are men, but efforts to make the profession more gender neutral are taking hold, helped along by a favorable job market. NPR's Andrea Hsu reports.
19: With nurses in high demand, the University of Alabama at Birmingham has worked for years to bring more men into its nursing school. Faculty there also know that in some cases, male patients respond better to healthcare workers who look like them. Nursing student Connor Adderholt says it was seeing how nurses tended to his grandmother after a stroke that cemented his desire to become one himself.
20: It made me realize, like, this is what I want to do, like, to deal with these tough situations that people have to deal with.